passages over the unclear. You take the didactic teaching of the New Testament over the parabolic teaching, even in the gospel, when Jesus is speaking. Not that his words aren't important, but you have to compare scripture with scripture. So very, very important. So I believe he's talking about professing Christians who don't have the life of God in them. They haven't been born again. They haven't been saved. They haven't been regenerated. They haven't been indwelt. And it's evident because they don't bear any fruit. They're not abiding in Christ, and they can't bear fruit if you don't abide in Christ. And he's withered, men gather them. And it could very well be that Jesus is just keeping the image consistent here. When a dead branch is removed from a vine, it's no good but just to be thrown into the fire. You don't build houses out of grape wood. You don't even build furniture out of grape wood. Grape was not good even hardly for burning in the fire. It just burns real quickly and it's gone. So it's really good for nothing but producing fruit. So if you're a Christian, God's number one purpose for you is to bear fruit for his glory, to glorify him through a fruitful life. So, very important. By the way, Judas in chapter 13 was an example of verse 6 in chapter 15, in that he was a false believer. He was a false professor. And he went out at night and went to perdition. He died and was lost. Although he might have been looked at by the other disciples as being a genuine disciple, he was a tare among the wheat, which is common today in the church. Now, here's the second way to abide in Christ and to grow in him, and that's through prayer. Verse 7, and then he'll also mention it in verse 16. He says in verse 7, if you abide in me, and my words abide in you. Now, again, he's going to talk about prayer, but he's still thinking in terms of the Word of God as well. So you can't separate I call them the dynamic duo, Word of God and prayer. Word of God and prayer. Prayer and the Word of God. And they fuel one another. You pray, you read the Word, you read the Word, you pray. If you neglect one, you'll lose with the other. So both are there in verse 7. Abide in me, my words abide in you. You shall ask what you will, and it shall be done unto you. So prayer is, again, one of the ways in which we abide in the Lord. So if you're going to produce fruit, you have to be grounded in the Word of God. You have to be talking to God in prayer. It's so important if you're going to stay connected to the vine, if you're going to produce fruit in your life, you must be a man or a woman of prayer. So very, very important. Now, but we do pray, and he says, ask what you will, and it shall be done to you. We need again to remember that it's asking in Jesus' name for his glory, and it's asking for God's glory and God's will. When you pray, you should never be afraid to say, not my will, but thine be done. You never want God to answer your prayer if it's not his will. You never want to try to twist God's arm. You don't want to try to overcome God's reluctance. You want to surrender your will to his will. You want him to be glorified. You want him to have your way. I don't care if you're praying for a loved one that's sick and you want them to be healed. You pray, but you put it in God's hands and you ask for God's will to be done. Then there's some that think that that's anathema, the idea that you pray for someone sick and ask God for his will to be done. They assume God's will is always to heal. I don't believe the Bible teaches that. Sooner or later, there's going to be a sickness for which you will not be healed of that will take you home to heaven. To be absent from the body is to be what? Present with the Lord. There's going to be a time that you don't want to be healed. You want to go home to be with the Lord. You want people to just say, Lord, have your way. You know how many times I've been in the hospital praying for people that are terminally ill and said, Lord, we believe you can heal. We know you can heal.
We're asking you to

talked about what fruit is. Years ago, I saw a bumper sticker. I've only seen one my whole life. I don't know why we don't make some of our own today. It said, God wants spiritual fruit, not religious nuts. Love that. God wants spiritual fruit, not religious nuts. There's a lot of religious nuts out there. But God wants fruit. Fruit is found in Galatians chapter 5, verse 22 and 23. The fruit of the Spirit. Love, joy, peace. Fruit is also winning souls to Christ. Fruit is also living a godly life. Fruit is giving your money to the Lord to use for His glory and the furtherance of His kingdom. So there's a lot of different facets to this concept of bearing fruit. But that's what we want to be, fruitful Christians. As the Father, verse 9, hath loved me, so have I loved you. Continue ye in my love. Now, he says that we should love him as he loves us, and we should continue in his love. How do we do that? Through obedience to him. So here's number three. Number one, abide through God's word, verse 3. Number two, abide through prayer, verse 7. And number three, abide through obedience to him. So the word of God that you're studying and reading and hiding in your heart, you need to obey. You need to put it into shoe leather and practice God's word. And you need to rest in God's love, verse 9. And keep his commandments, verse 10, that you abide in his love, even as I have kept my Father's commandments, and I abide in his love. I love that concept of my abiding in him is a love relationship. That's what motivates me, God's love for me and my love for God. So we grow through that. And God also, by the way, would use trials to prune us that we might bear much fruit. You'll never grow fruit in your Christian life apart from trials and testings and difficulties. So these things have I spoken unto you, verse 11, that my joy might remain in you and that your joy might be full. And remember, as I said, Galatians 5, 22 and 23, that joy is the fruit of the Spirit. Love, joy, peace. So the fruit of the Spirit in our lives bearing the joy of the Lord. And abiding in the Lord brings that joy as we love Him and we obey Him. Now, the second section is verse 12 to 17. We leave the parable of the vine, the Father is the husband, Jesus is the vine, we're the branches, we're connected to Him, we're to bear fruit. Now He gives a commandment. He had earlier given us a new commandment, chapter 13, verse 34, and He comes back to the same commandment that we should love one another. He's going to leave them. He wants them to love each other. So this is my commandment, verse 12. Now, He just mentioned the need for obedience to His word. So now He's commanding us that you love one another. How? As I have loved you. Greater love has no man than this, that a man lay down his life for his friends. You are my friends if you do whatever I command you. And henceforth, verse 15, I call you not servants, for the servant knows not what his Lord does, but I have called you friends. That's an amazing thought. And by the way, this idea that we're his friends was God's idea, not ours. We didn't say, God, can I be your friend? Well, I guess so. But he comes to us and not only wants to save us, and he wants us to abide in him, and he loves us, but he wants us to be his friend. And friends share with each other openly and honestly. They love and trust one another. So he says, I laid down his life for his friends. Verse 13, greater love has no man than this, than a man lay down his life for his friends. And that's exactly what Jesus would do in just a matter of hours. He was going to the cross to lay down his life for us. You are my friends, verse 14. If you do whatsoever I command you, henceforth I call you not servants or slaves, for the slave knoweth not what his Lord does.
I have called

you friend. For all things that I have heard of my Father, I made known unto you. So Jesus came to reveal God the Father to us, and he made known all things to us. John chapter 1, verse 18. No man has ever seen God at any time, but the only begotten Son of God, who's in the bosom of the Father, he hath declared him or revealed him to us. So remember, Abraham was called a friend of God. Now Jesus says we are his friends. Now in verse 16, you have not chosen me, but I have chosen you. Now he's speaking to the disciples. But I think the New Testament bears this out, that if you're saved, it's because God chose you. Ephesians chapter 1. We are chosen in him before what? The foundations of the world. Spurgeon used to say, it's a good thing he chose me then. If he waited until after I was born, he never would have chose me. I don't think so. Because he knew all the time. And you say, well, I thought I chose him. You did. But you chose him because he chose you. Which is it? Both. You say, how can that be? I don't know. But isn't it awesome? You've not chosen me, but I've chosen you. And I've ordained you. Again, he's speaking in context here to his disciples. That you should go, and here it is again, bring forth fruit. We're still getting fruit in this chapter. I chose you. I've ordained you. I want you to go. I want you to bear fruit. That your fruit should remain. That whatever you shall ask, here's prayer again, of the Father in my name, which means you're praying for his glory. You're praying for his will. In my name, he may give it to you. These things I command you, that you love one another. Now, as I said in chapter 13, verse 34, Jesus said, a new or renewed commandment I give to you, that you love one another as I have loved you. Then he said these words, by this, that is your love for other disciples, shall all men know that you're what? My disciples. It's the birthmark of a true Christian. Love for the brother. And here's the third and last section, verse 18 to verse 27. Now here we have a warning. He's warning them of the hatred that comes to them from the world. So it's all about the hatred and persecution that they can expect when he leaves and goes back to heaven. As they, the world, gave to Christ, they rejected him and crucified him. His followers will also be rejected, and in some cases, they would be crucified or definitely slain. Now, the description of this persecution is verse 18 to verse 20. It said, if the world hates you. Now, the world there in verse 18 and all through this chapter here, this section, is talking about the evil, unregenerated, unsaved, non-Christian world. The haters of God, the haters of Christ, those who oppose God, that aren't believers. It's the secular world apart from God. It's also talking about the evil world system apart from God. As John mentioned it in his epistle, the lust of the flesh, lust of the eyes, and the pride of life, which is what controls the unregenerated man. So the world will hate you. You know that it hated me before it hated you. So we will be hated because of our identification with Christ. And I can't read these verses without thinking of the assassination and some say martyrdom of Charlie Kirk. How hated he was because of his bold witness to the truth of the gospel and Jesus Christ and the moral standard that he got from the Word of God that was actually clashing with the world. Two kingdoms colliding in the hatred there. Now, that's not going to dissipate. That's not going to go away. It still exists today, and it's getting more clear in our world today that it's darkness and light, God's kingdom, Satan's kingdom. So it hated me before it hated you. So we're identified with Christ. We will be hated by the world.
And if you were of the world, verse 19, the world would love his own. The mutual admiration club. If you are a Hollywood actor, Hollywood loves you. The world loves you. If you're a child of God, the world hates you and despises you. I love that passage in Hebrews, I think it's chapter 11, where it says, of whom the world was not worthy. These people of God, these men and women of faith, the world was not worthy. They were martyred, they were put to death for their faith, but the world was not worthy of them. So if you were of the world would applaud you, the world would laud you, the world would praise you. If you're of the world would love its own. But because you are not of the world, but have chosen you out of the world, therefore the world hates you. Now, I want you to note these reasons for our persecution as believers. Our identification with Christ, verse 18. Then, that we don't belong to this world. You know, if you're a Christian, you should feel more and more not at home in the world. The world's ideas, the world's philosophies, the world's loves, the world's pleasures. You should say, content to let the world go by, to know no gain nor loss, my sinful self my only shame, my glory all the cross. I love those words. Just content to let the world go by, to know no gain nor loss, my sinful self my only shame, my glory is all in the cross. You're not of this world. This world's not your home. Amen? I'm proud of you. So don't love the world, neither the things that are in the world. For all that love the things of the world, love of the Father is not in them. But I've chosen you out of the world. I love that, verse 19. Therefore the world hates you. This is the reason. Remember the word that I spoke unto you, said unto you, the servant is not greater than his Lord. That goes back to John 13, verse 16, when he washed their feet and he said, you're not greater than I am. So he washed their feet. He says, if they have persecuted me, verse 20, they will also persecute you. If they have kept my sayings, they will also keep yours. So how marvelous that is. So the description of the persecution, we're identified with Christ, we do not belong to this world. Now in verse 21 to verse 25, we have some more reasons behind our persecution from the world. But all these things will they do unto you for my name's sake, because they know not him that sent me. So why does the world persecute the believer? Because they know not God. They don't know God. And if I had not come and spoken unto them, they had not had sin. But now have they no cloak or no excuse for their sin. So knowledge brings responsibility. Light brings judgment if it's not responded to. So he came to them as a light, as a witness, with his word, with the word of the Father. They rejected that. They have no excuse for their sin. He that hateth me hateth my Father also. Verse 23. They don't know God. Verse 21. They hate God, verse 23, and they reject God's work through Christ, verse 24. And if I had not done among them the works which none other man did, they had not had sin. But now have they both seen and hated both me and my Father. It's that they actually hate God. They hate God. They hate Christ. They hate his word. They want to throw off the restraints. They don't want God's law. They don't want God's standards. Read Romans chapter 1. They suppress the truth. They believe a lie. Their minds become reprobate, which means they don't work. You ever looked at people that are haters of God and some of the things they say and do, and you think, what are they thinking? The answer is, they can't think. Their minds are completely blown away. They're shot. They don't think clearly. The word reprobate literally means
doesn't work. Doesn't work. If you have a clock that doesn't work, it's a reprobate clock. If you have a mind that doesn't work, it's a reprobate mind.

0: 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The world absolutely despised Jesus during his time on earth, and it will detest us too if we choose to walk with Christ. But we're not alone in this life. The Holy Spirit is our comforter. When we abide in him, he abides in us, allowing us to face whatever the world throws our way. So, hold fast to your faith. Before we tell you what's happening on the next edition of Revival Radio, let's hand it back over to Pastor John.
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0: Next time, Pastor John will highlight a time when the disciples were confused by Jesus' teaching. The Savior said that he would go away so that the Helper, the Holy Spirit, could come. And that is such a massive gift. The Holy Spirit didn't just empower the apostles to advance God's kingdom. He strengthened us to fight temptation and share the gospel too. 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
2: 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It has less galaxies orbiting it than other galaxies. And other solar systems have either all gas giants or all rocky planets, but our solar system has both. 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
1: What is the answer? John gives us the answer. The answer is sin can be remedied satisfactorily by a divine solution to the problem of sin. What is that? Jesus Christ. The Bible says that through his blood, Jesus was manifested in this world to take away our sins, and in him there is no sin. 1 John chapter 3, verse 5.

Now, there's many people that have their idea of what the word sin means to them, but all of us have certainly felt uncomfortable about it. We even invent a lot of very fancy names for it. Instead of calling it sin, we call it a vice, a bad tendency, a simple weakness. It's just as if you went through a medicine cabinet and took all the bottles of poison and relabeled them. Well, today, Pastor Poncho will be talking about the nature of sin and how we as Christians can fall into sin, and how we also have an advocate, Jesus Christ, the righteous, as I will be considering in 1 John chapter 2 on this edition of On the Level.

0: With today's program of On the Level, here now is Pastor Poncho.
1: There's one person who is infallible. The word infallible means without any fault, without any sin. Who would that be? The Pope. How many know what I'm talking about? Okay? If you don't, you need to understand, because you need to talk to our community. Our community don't even know what's going on. You see, there were some travesties done, as you very well know, travesties of major proportion. It hasn't been going on the last 10, 20, 30, 40 years, 50 years. This travesty has been going on for centuries. Centuries. It's now they got caught. So now, according to papal edicts, the Pope is infallible, meaning no sin, no fault. That's just it is. That's the way it is. It is part of their dogma, their teaching. Here's the problem. If he has no fault and no sin, there's no reason for him to apologize. And that was the theological dilemma. Benedict could not come up publicly and say, "Forgive me." He can't do that. Theologically, it's a clash. But the pressure, global pressure, to him to admit and apologize to the victims, to everyone else in Germany, in England, in Ireland, in Mexico, in Boston, in L.A., they had to apologize. That was the problem. If you have no sin, if you have no fault, why would you be apologizing? And he did apologize. I applauded him for that. But if he would have just said, "I'm a sinner just like everybody else," you know, he would have changed people's lives. If he would have just said, "I'm a sinner just like you." Remember what John says. If we say we have no sin, we make God a what? A liar. Everyone sins. Everyone. What is the wages of sin? According to Romans 6, chapter 23, the wages of sin is death. Physical death, but also spiritual death. The Bible calls and describes sin again. Sin must be avoided at all costs, because sin is divisive, deceptive, destructive, and deadly. Sin will divide, separate men from God. Sin will divide, separate a man from a better self. Sin will deceive you. Hebrews 3:13 says, "I exhort you that you exhort one another every day as long as it is called today, that none of you may be hardened by the deceitfulness of sin." You see, sin deceives you. Sin tells you, "Hey, go for it. Commit adultery. It'll be so gratifying. You feel like a man." It deceives you when it destroys your family and your children. Drugs, the same thing. "Hey, go for it, man. Get a little ecstatic. Ooh, get a little high. Hit the pipe. Ooh, feels good, brother." And it deceives you pretty soon and masters you and destroys you. Sin is like spiritual cancer. It begins here and then here, and it goes into your conscience, and pretty soon sin causes you to do things that are unthinkable, ungodly, and waywardly, and sometimes it produces even death, like alcoholism, AIDS, and you go on and on and on. Sin deceives people. Paul said that sin is deceiving. Sin deceives us when we say we have no sin. He says, "Oh, it's not sin. Sin promises liberty but brings slavery." Some commentators said, "Sin destroys your good name. Sin destroys your body. Sin will destroy you emotionally, destroy your marriage. Sin is deadly. Death is the inseparable consequence of sin. Physical death is often caused by living a sinful life. Sin results in spiritual death. Sin results in eternal death. Hell is described as a second death because therein man is eternally separated from God." What is the answer? John gives us the answer. The answer is sin can be remedied satisfactorily by a divine solution to the problem of sin. What is that? Jesus Christ. The Bible says that through his blood, Jesus was manifested in this world to take away our sins, and in him there is no sin. 1 John chapter 3, verse 5. From the beginning of the gospel, you recall when Joseph was hooked up with Mary, they were engaged, and she found herself with child, and Joseph said, "Man, you're pregnant, man, what's going on?" So he wanted to divorce her quietly. While he was sleeping in a dream, the angel spoke to Joseph. "Hey, Joseph, Mary's with child. She shall have a son. You should call his name Jesus, for he, Jesus, will save his people from their sins." John the Baptist, 30 years later, He's baptizing people. And he notices Jesus and says, "Behold the Lamb of God that takes away the sins of the world." Very simple. Jesus, we are told by Paul the Apostle, Jesus, who knew no sin, became sin for us, that through him we may have the propitiation, a fancy word, propitiation. What does that mean? Simply put, he took your place. He took your place. It was a deal that he had to pay for, and he had to appease it. The only way to appropriate it is by him dying on the cross, as the Bible says, to taste death for you and I. This is why Peter says very loudly in Acts 13, he says, "Therefore, let it be known to you, brethren, that through this man is preached to you the forgiveness of sins, and by him, Jesus, everyone who believes is justified from all things from which you could not be justified by the law of Moses." The law could not save you. And so here, the teaching from John is that you and I, if we deny that sin is not present in our lives, we're deceiving ourselves. You got to catch yourself that even though you're in fellowship with God, even though you're in the light of God, the tendency for you and I to sin is ever present. Ever present. Whether it be by mouth, by an accusation, by a slur, by a comment, by a thought, by anything you do, we fail God every single day. Father, forgive us of our transgressions and our debts every single day. So this is why he says here, he says, if we confess our sins, verse 9, he's faithful. And just to forgive us of our sins and to cleanse us from all unrighteousness. You see, the confession is voluntary. It's not mandatory. See, there's a teaching in our community from the other faith that you have to, before you take communion, you must have confession. And you have to confess your sins to another person in some little booth. Lord, have mercy, help us. Nowhere in the Bible does it say that we have to confess to another sinner. Confess your sins to the Lord Jesus Christ. He is faithful. He is righteous. He will forgive you of your sin. And check this out. Forgive you of all your sin. And here's the added element. He will cleanse you from all unrighteousness. Cleansing. A cleansing. We have intestinal cleansing. We have colon cleansing. Oh, forgive me, that was not a laughing matter, okay? I'm just stating a fact. We have oral hygiene cleansing. We have hair rinsing cleansing. We have ear cleansing. We have mucous membrane cleansing. We cleanse ourselves. And yet we don't think that our soul can be blemished, can be dirty. But our soul can be blemished. Our soul can be dirty. From the things we say, the things we do. And yet if we say, well, I didn't do that. But here's the problem. The problem is with many Christians is that when they do sin, they forget that God is just. He's willing to forgive you. He's willing to cleanse you because you're in fellowship with him. But we don't acknowledge it. And we just feel miserable. You can believe the false teachers. Ah, it's okay. What? You stealing from your boss? You're a Christian? Don't worry about it, eh? But you're tied to bigger. So that doesn't appease your conscience. It doesn't do anything. See, John was saying that if we acknowledge, if we confess, see, confession is voluntarily. That means we're willing, we admit our faults. And it's personal. The Bible says that when we ask Jesus, we ask him to come into our heart. And Jesus becomes the governor of our heart. Therefore, he knows when you are really serious, just like when you have kids. I've been a father for 30 years. We have 5 children. I can tell when my children are lying to me. Did you take it? No. Just by the body movement, the facial gestures, the gyrations with his head, he's guilty. Just by the way they present their body to you, I know them when they're lying. The girls too, not just my son. Did you take her lipstick? No. Are you sure? No. You took it, man. No, how can you say that? You took it. You took it. Just tell me the truth. Yeah, tell me the truth. Just tell me the truth. You took it? You took it? Yes or no? I took it. I know. Okay. Okay, she took it. That's it. Let's face the wrath. You put the dime in the jukebox, face the music. Instead of lying and cheating. Because when you get away with it, you think you got away with it, but then you're saying, I lie. And you see, the more you lie, the more you connive, the more you connive, the more you cheat, and pretty soon you're walking in darkness. See, the moment you and I mess up, it's healthy for you to realize, oh Lord, I'm so sorry. Lord willing, you can ask God for forgiveness because He is faithful, He is just to forgive you of all sin and to cleanse you from unrighteousness. And once you're back in the light of God, you're able now, because God has forgiven you, you too can forgive others, or you too can ask people to forgive you for your stupidities. Paul, forgive me, John is saying, listen, my little children, these things I write to you so that you may not sin. And if anyone sins, we have an advocate with the Father, Jesus Christ, the righteous. And so, if you confess your sins, we realize that it's called an imputation. An imputation is like propitiation. In other words, you recognize your sin and you acknowledge it. You see, this is a conditional clause. It starts in verse 7, if, verse 8, if, verse 9, if, verse 10, if. And so, only with a condition, if you are willing to admit your sin. You see, Jesus can see your heart. If you really are repentant and contrite, just like you see your children when you're lying, when they're telling the truth. If you say to Jesus in your own quietness, in your own solitude, Father, I confess my sin. What is your sin, my child? I lie. I connive. I still steal. I still cuss. I still hit the pipe. I'm still dealing. If you're honest with Him, the Bible says He's willing to forgive you and to cleanse you. Either He's able to do that, or God is a liar. Can He do it? Yes or no? Yes. Otherwise, He's a liar. But what's the condition? Well, the conditional clause, if you confess your sins. Confession, someone said, is the vomit of the soul. It's when you realize, you know what? I am a Christian. But I have this thing in me, and it's bringing me down. You see, for a long time, when I'm saying long time, around 6 months, I became a Christian. God delivered me from everything, man, except two things. Smoking, cigarettes, and smoking weed. People would tell me, you know, it's bad for you. No, it's not. It's good for me, man. I mean, after a good taco, a good tobacco. You know what I mean? There's nothing like a cigarette. Oh, after you eat. Ooh, the bus coming. I smoke pack and a half a day. I my own weed. I cultivated my own weed. There was so much cheap weed around. I cultivated my own. My mom didn't even know when she was watering all the plants. She didn't even know what it was. It's a true story. My mom could have gone to jail. True story. She said, oh, look at all these plantas. Look at all beautiful. Yeah. Finally, her neighbors told her, that's weed, Lupe. No wonder Pancho keeps cutting my night. Yeah. And I was a Christian. And then no one can convince me until I begin to read the Bible in the segment where Paul says, I can do all things through Christ that strengthens me. He says, I can do all things. I'm an adult. He says, but not all things edify. And I will not be brought down under the power of any of them. And I said, weed is my master. For the first time in my life, I said, Lord, I don't advise you do this now, okay? This is for my life. Because I was a slave to weed. I was a reefer to the bone. And I said, Lord, I love this. But if this is not what you want from my life, take it away from me. I ain't laughing, man. Because it was expensive. and not to deal with it, and madness, and got to deal with it, and got to deal with crooked people just to get that high, and to do that madness, and I'm being under the law, under the radar, smelling and horrifying just to get that high. I said, Lord, take it away from me. And the Lord took that away from me. Took it away. See, sin deceived me. It wasn't until I acknowledged and confessed, Lord, you're right, I am a prisoner to this, that God forgave me and cleansed me. Like I said, we clean everything else. Think about your own physical health or your physique. Let's say you don't take a shower for 15 days. I hug my little daughter. She goes, oh, you smell like sour watermelon. What? Sour watermelon? What? That's just half a day. Think about how you will smell like cheese and like acid and like a putrefied hamburger meat left over in the counter for 5 days. That's how you would smell every single day. And the moment you go into the shower in the name of Jesus, you go into the shower and you wash yourself and you clean your body, and it's just, you feel a sensation of a hygienic value. You smell good. It's no more filthy. The same way in your soul. When your soul is filthy, when it's dirty, when it smells, when it's putrid, when it's rotten, where do you go to get it cleansed? The Bible says that the blood of Christ cleanses from all sin. Nothing but the blood. Oh, what a fountain that I've known only the blood of Jesus can heal my soul. John is telling you and I, listen, if you do sin, he says, if anyone sins, remember, we have an advocate, someone that speaks for us, like a lawyer with the Father. His name is Jesus Christ, the righteous. He's just. You cannot have your buddy to intercede for you because it's another sinner telling God, well, he, you know, he's a good guy. He's a sinner, just like you. But Jesus, who is without sin and he's righteous, he says, Father, he's one of mine. He's mine. And all we have to say, Father, forgive me. And what do we do? What does he do? Verse 2, it says, and he himself, Jesus, is the propitiation for our sins. And not for ours only, but also for the whole world. You see, John was stipulating because there were some false teachers that were saying salvation can only be provided for certain people. John says salvation is for everyone. To the wicked, to the ungodly, to the messed up person, salvation and forgiveness of sin can be accomplished not only for the Jews, but for the whole world through Jesus Christ. Because we have an advocate. We have a spokesman for our behalf. Whenever I sin, instead of getting frustrated, instead of getting angry, instead of blaming it on my flesh, and I'm thinking, what am I doing? I should just stop, recognize the sin for what it is, and say, Lord, I'm a sinner. Forgive me of this. Please cleanse me. Now, if he sees my sincerity, he's going to forgive me. Because even though we know our children, sometimes they cry, and we call them crocodile tears. Their tears coming out, but they're nothing. They're no emotion. They just have tear ducts. It doesn't mean anything. Some people get caught by the cops and they begin to cry. They're not crying because they're repenting. They're crying because they got busted. They're not crying for repentance. Oh, I stole from the little old lady. I feel so bad. I feel miserable. Poor lady, she has no food. I stole her paycheck and her only government check. I feel so... No. They're saying, man, the county jail, man, oh, I hate, I'm going to get jumped by the gang, man, I'm going to get all my stuff. That's why they're crying. They're not crying out of repentance. Confession for the sinner. The Bible says that if we confess Jesus as Lord with our mouth and believe in our heart, you shall be saved. Confession. And a confession is an admission of guilt. Now, for the believer here, though, confession is something personal. It's volitional. That means it's not mandated. Volitional means it's in your own will. In confession, and not something that you have to make an appointment with the church and speak to someone to confess it. Although there are websites where you can put your confession, there are 1-800 numbers called 1-800-CONFESSION when you really want to get something out, and they confess things that nobody would ever confess to because it feels good confessing it. But calling 1-800 and going to a website cannot expatiate you, cannot bring the complete propitiation. Only Jesus can. When you go to Jesus and you go, Father, in the name of Jesus, forgive me. He sees your heart. You see, and it's personal. Even right where you're at right now, even right where you're at. Let's say you came to this church today. You came to this service and something happened in the past week or 2 weeks, 3 weeks. And you're sitting there. I'm a Christian, man, but I feel miserable because I did this. That's what John does not want you to feel. He says, acknowledge it. Recognize the damage it does for you. Acknowledge it. Confess it. You do your best. God will do the rest. That's it. And you don't have to go through some sensational experience or nothing. It's just you because he sees your heart for forgiveness. But let's say you're not a Christian. You're here tonight or today. You're here today. You're here or next door. You're not a Christian. How can you become a Christian? You're a sinful person. You're wicked. And if you say you have no sin, you make God a liar. So you do have sin. And sin is going to kill you. You see, the same verse that condemns people to death is the same verse that brings people from the dead. The Bible says, for the wages of sin is death, but the gift of God is eternal life through Jesus Christ. How can we experience eternal life? The forgiveness of our sins. Who is able to forgive us of our sins? Jesus Christ. How he forgave us of our sins? He gave his blood so that through his crucifixion, you and I may have life everlasting through Jesus Christ. What do I have to do? Confess Jesus Christ and say, Lord, I'm a sinner. And I want you to come into my heart as my Lord and Savior.
0: 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And we trust that you've come away with insights on today's program of On the Level.
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2: Proverbs 14:22 says, "Do they not go astray who devise evil? But mercy and truth belong to those who devise good." In recent conversations with people, it's apparent that many think that truth is relative to an individual person, group, or society. We traditionally call this relativism, but it is also part of the predominant worldview of many Americans called postmodernism. It's the idea that there is no actual reality, but that everything is merely a construct in the minds of a particular person or culture. How can we respond to this in our conversations with others? Start by asking clarifying questions to see how they would apply that belief in real life. Asking people if it was morally right for Hitler to kill millions of people is a go-to question for me lately, and many people that I've talked to have been unwilling to condemn Hitler outright. They seem to give him a pass because that's what he thought was right in his own understanding. The problem is obvious. If we can be excused for our actions simply because it's what we think is right in our own view of reality, then anyone could justify theft, abuse, bullying, murder, and even rape based on their personal views. It is impossible to hold this view and demand justice. How can justice be enforced if everyone does bad stuff only because of the way that they understand morality at the time? I like to follow up by asking people if slavery was morally acceptable in the early years of American history, since that's the way that people viewed it at the time. People usually recognize that if their logic remains consistent, it would mean that racism and slavery were actually morally okay back then, which of course would be problematic and untrue. I challenge you today, don't be fooled by seemingly compassionate views that are logically inconsistent and practically dangerous.
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2: I'm blessed that God goes where there's sin, aren't you? 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In Romans chapter 5, verse 20, the Bible says, where sin abounds, grace does much more abound.
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1: On today's edition of Real Life Radio, Pastor Jack begins a new series called The Book of Ephesians and a message titled, We Are Blessed in God, Part 1. Ephesians is a letter that the Apostle Paul wrote from prison to the church in Ephesus, showing every believer who they really are in Christ. And right from the start, Paul reminds us that we are a blessed people. You see, God has already given us riches in Christ that no one can ever take away. Ephesus may have been known for their achievements and wealth, but they were a pagan city filled with violence and immorality, and a place where everything you have can be gone in an instant. So today, Pastor Jack teaches us that if you're a believer, the very life that you're living comes from the will and blessing of God. Even in the hard seasons, he's doing something so deep, it can have a great impact on eternity for us and for those around us. Before we get into the message, I had a chance to sit down with Pastor Jack and talk about it with him. So let's get into that.
3: Pastor Jack, what made you decide, okay, let's get into the book of Ephesians. We're going to do this one verse at a time. God's already given us everything we need in Christ, right?
2: Yeah, but how did you know that? From the book of Ephesians.
3: Exactly. So what can we look forward to in the next few weeks?
2: When you look at the New Testament, there's some special treaties that God put on the heart of the Apostle Paul. Probably the most famous is the book of Romans. I happen to believe, for certain reasons, why I think God gave Paul the book of Hebrews, though it doesn't mention his name. Those are two of the high watermark of Christian theology. And Ephesians is right there. Ephesians is a message to the church at Ephesus, Turkey today, Asia Minor, biblical times. Today it's Turkey. Ephesus is still there today. We've been there several times. Those people, when they heard the gospel, they believed. And so Paul writes to them on their salvation, their security that's in Christ, the deity of Christ, how they can conduct themselves as believers, key doctrines of eternal security granted by the Spirit of God in our lives, but also how to be a husband and a wife, how to be a family. And then, of course, the remarkable, maybe its most famous theme in Ephesians chapter 6, and that is the Christian in complete armor, the armament of the believer. It's a compact book, but it is filled with deep theological realities that, frankly, only Paul the Apostle can deliver the way that he does. And we want to listen to what he's saying to the church at Ephesus, because at that time of his writing, the church was on fire and amazing.
3: Yeah.
2: Fast forward several decades down the road, and we weep over the church at Ephesus, because there's one more letter that's going to be written to it, and that's Jesus's letter in the book of Revelation to the church at Ephesus. And he says they're fantastic. They got a big, big ministry. They got all this stuff going on. You guys look spectacular. But there's a real big problem that only I can see, and that is you've left your first love. And so you've been a stellar church, but you've been doing all of these things based upon effort without me, and you need to get back to your first love. We need to pay close attention to that, and we will bring that up out of the book of Revelation of how The church at Ephesus is a message to us today. We need to get our hearts back to our first love.
3: I'd forgotten that Revelation was written to the Ephesus, the folks in Ephesus. I'd forgot that. Then let's jump into it. A new series in Ephesians, Blessed of God, Part 1.
4: This city of Ephesus in Asia Minor, it is today modern-day Turkey. It is a thriving area, over 300,000 people in population. Just the epicenter of education and of so many things. But unfortunately, Ephesus was a city that was probably just as corrupt or maybe close to being as corrupt as the city of Corinth. And if you're taking notes, I encourage you to do so regarding this entire study as we go through this book. Ephesus was a place of incredible achievements. They boasted there a library that was greater than the libraries of Rome. And it was the city where Diana was worshipped, the chief goddess of the ancient world. And her temple that was built there, we hit that in Acts chapter 18 and 19. The temple of Diana was one of the seven wonders of the world. The theater that was dedicated to her sat 25,000 people. You can visit that area today. And they tell us that the acoustics of that place, you could speak. And you can still very easily be heard. It's so well engineered and so well designed there at the Temple of Diana in that area. The worship of Diana in the city of Ephesus was grotesque worship. It was sexual worship. She had temple prostitutes in her worship. She was a statue that was a very bizarre and sensual type statue, and people who were converted to her type of worship would literally at times perform their worshipful acts at the feet of the statue of Diana. And I don't need to elaborate any longer or any more. Your imagination, if let loose, would fulfill the debauchery and the evil that took place at Ephesus. Unbelievable place. Just filled with such terrible things, filled with violence. It was one of the most violent cities in all of the known world at that time. It was also one of the most wealthiest. They were engaged in not only extramarital heterosexual acts, but homosexual acts, bestiality acts were practiced there, and it was a very terrible place. And then Ephesus itself was a type of a city that God seemed to designate for us to receive this epistle about, because it is an epistle that is written in what they call a cyclical form, or it make its cycles. This letter made its circuit through all of the churches in the area of Asia Minor. And instead of God sending Paul or having Paul write to some other city, it's this book where these truths that we're going to get into in this incredible book will be brought out. And wouldn't you know it, it's a city of absolute incredible evil. And as I looked at this, I began to be comforted in thinking, hey man, we live in a place a lot like the city of Ephesus. And so Paul, the apostle, writing to this

to the limits of the city, and then in the outlying regions. And you see this over and over again in the book of Acts, and it's a pattern that God has established. And I'm blessed that God goes where there's sin, aren't you? Aren't you glad where He goes, where sinners are at? In Romans chapter 5, verse 20, the Bible says, where sin abounds, grace does much more abound. And we're going to be talking about that tonight in our study. A little bit of background concerning Paul the Apostle before we dive into this. Paul now is writing this letter about 10 years after he visited the area. He's, as I said, imprisoned. This is his first imprisonment. And right now he's located at the area of the Praetorian Guardhouse, a place that would be, in that day and age, like the Waldorf or Astoria for prisons. I mean, it's nice concerning that standard or those standards in those days. It's a pretty nice place. But he will write while in prison. This book of Ephesians, he will write the book of Galatians, Philippians, and Colossians, the prison epistles. And this interesting side note, Jesus himself wrote a letter to this church, to the church at Ephesus in the book of Revelation. And that's in Revelation chapter 2, and it's recorded there. And this other side note, do you remember when Jesus was just about ready to be crucified, or actually was on his way and going to the cross, and on the cross, Jesus looks at John. Remember John the Apostle John? And John says, or Jesus says to John, "Behold your mother." And he was speaking about Mary, actually Jesus' earthly mother. He was telling John, "Hey, John, take care of my mother." And there was that just momentary exchange that a lot of people overlook. Well, what's interesting, John was an elder there in the church at Ephesus. And you can go today to Ephesus and see the burial site of John and Mary, the mother of Jesus, in Ephesus, fulfilling the words that Jesus had said, "John, take care of my mom." Well, he sure must have done that because they're both buried in the same city. And I think that's rather comforting. And also, it's rather exciting on the scientific grounds to see the accuracy of the Scripture in the way archaeology shows the Bible's accuracy. But I want to give you a warning right now, and I give that to you with tongue-in-cheek because it's not a warning at all, just really something to be excited about concerning this book. It's not so much a question as to what we'll do with this book as we go through this study. How are we going to handle these six chapters? I've been kind of going through it and kind of breaking the outlines out, and we'll probably be in this book for about 30 weeks, is the way I figure it, plus or minus 30 weeks, probably plus. But it's not so much what we're going to do with it, but what this book's going to do with you. This book is going to change us. In chapters 1 through 3, is going to show us the wealth of the believer. How rich are you? And you might say tonight, "Well, not too rich, man. I need some money." Well, listen, what God has provided in the book of Ephesians and what is recorded in chapters 1 through 3 is far greater than anything this world can offer. And we just need to be reminded to set our eyes on what's coming. They may be able to take our house and our car and our clothes away, but nothing will be able to take away our riches that are in Christ. And in chapters 4 through 5, we'll see that there's the walk of the believer. We're going to know how to walk. We're going to know how to love. We're going to know how to be children of God. We're going to know how to be husbands and wives of God and as godly people. And he's going to show us how to live as believers. And then in chapter 6, we're going to see that there's a warfare that's dedicated to the believer. You will not go through this Christian life without experiencing warfare. That, the Bible promises us. But the great news is, we're victorious. And an interesting thing, I mentioned it earlier, this book of Ephesians is intended for all of us to be reading it today, even to this age. So, why don't we look right now at chapter 1, beginning at verse 1. And we'll go down to verse 6, but we'll only really cover verses 1 through 3 tonight. The Scripture says here, "Paul, an apostle of Jesus Christ by the will of God, to the saints who are in Ephesus, and faithful in Christ Jesus,

0: Grace to you and peace from God our Father and the Lord Jesus Christ. Blessed be the God and Father of our Lord Jesus Christ, who has blessed us with every spiritual blessing in the heavenly places in Christ, just as He chose us in Him before the foundation of the world, that we should be holy and without blame before Him in love, having predestined us to adoption as sons by Jesus Christ to Himself, according to the good pleasure of His will, to the praise of the glory of His grace, by which He has made us accepted in the Beloved, that is Jesus Christ. First thing we'll notice tonight is our first point. This is in verse 1. We are a blessed people. We are blessed of God. Jot it down. We are blessed of God. How so? We first of all see right here in verse 1 that the sender is mentioned, Paul. The letter is written by Paul the Apostle, a man who's tried and true as a believer. But not only that, he is a man under the possession and influence of the Holy Spirit. When he says Paul an apostle, it's not only that Paul is just writing another note, another letter to a church. He is Paul, the one who used to be called Saul. Remember before his conversion, named after that great king, King Saul of Israel? Saul was so tall and handsome. Remember the Bible says he was head and shoulders. Doesn't mean he had dandruff. It meant that he was head and shoulders above everybody else in Israel. He was a really great looking guy. And so Paul, from the tribe of Benjamin, so was Saul. Paul, before he was a Christian, was named after Saul. And so he was Saul of Tarsus. But when he got converted, Jesus changed his name to Paul. You're not so tall now, Saul. You're going to now be called Paul, which means small, little one. You peep squeak, you know. You think you're some highfalutin Pharisee who knows everything. Well, listen, after meeting Jesus, you find out just how much you know. You don't know nothing. And you got to spend the rest of your life learning about Him. So many of us have to unlearn what we've learned until we come to Christ. But Paul's the sender, and we're blessed by that.
1: 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And now, let's get back to today's message. Once again, here's Pastor Jack.
0: It says here that he's an apostle. The word in the Greek is apostolos. It means a delegate, an ambassador, someone who's been commissioned by Jesus Himself. The word also means one who's been sent. He's been sent out by God. He says, I'm Paul the Apostle, the one who's been changed, and I have a message, and he's been sent out by Jesus Christ Himself. It says, of Jesus Christ, by the will of God. This word, by the will, is an interesting word. It's the word thelmia, and it means a determination or a choice made or a decree. And this is great for us. Paul is an apostle by the will of God. But in whatever condition you are in today, if you are a believer, I don't care how good it's going with you. I don't care how bad it's going with you. It doesn't matter. You are called to be involved in the life that you have by the will of God. Well, Jack, it's not pleasant. It's not fun. God is doing something with where you're at. Well, why doesn't God do something? I had somebody ask me this week, my mother suffered great, great pain and great things and had a very rough life. And you're telling me that God cares. Why didn't God do something? And it was wonderful to talk to that person in time and be able to tell them, how do you know that in a moment of time that mother of yours would have turned her heart towards Christ and called out? And that person said, well, yes, she was a believer. And I said, you know, this Bible tells us that our lives on this earth is but a vapor. It's just but a moment and it's passing. And we have a tendency, people, and we're all guilty of this, that, we check the weather report, we check the financial report, we look to see what's coming up next week. And the fact of the matter is, yes, God is concerned about what we're going through now, but the fact is God is doing something that is so deep and so beyond that it is going to really affect eternity. He's working in you right now something that is going to last forever. And if for right now we go through a hardship, God is seeing something through. And if we lose sight of that, we'll lose hope. And we need to remember that the will of God is upon your life if you're a believer tonight. We are blessed of God. In John's Gospel, chapter 15, you might want to turn there real quick. John chapter 15, great chapter of fellowship, starting at verse 1. You want to know how blessed we are in God? Jesus says here, at verse 1, John chapter 15, I am the true vine, and my Father is the vine dresser. Every branch in me, you could circle that if you want, in me, that does not bear fruit, he takes away. And every branch that bears fruit, he prunes it. You can say that is a trial. Oh man, I'm doing so good, things are going great, and I'm just having a blessed time growing in the Lord, and then chomp, off goes a hand, so to speak, spiritually. A trial comes into your life. Man, what's going on? He's just pruning you so you produce more fruit, that he may bear more fruit. Verse 3, you are already clean because of the word which I have spoken to you. Abide in me. You ought to circle that. And I in you. As the branch cannot bear fruit of itself unless it abides in the vine, neither can you unless you abide in me. I am the vine and you are the branches. And he who abides in me and I in him bears much fruit, and without me you can do nothing. If anyone does not abide in me, he is cast out as a branch and is withered and is gathered, and they throw them into the fire and they are burned. Verse 7, if you abide in me and my words abide in you, you may ask what you desire and it shall be done for you. And then jump over to verse 16. Look at this. He says, you did not choose me, but I chose you and appointed or ordained or called you, that you should go and bear forth fruit, that your fruit should remain, and that whatever you ask in the Father, ask the Father in my name, he may give it to you. Listen, that's God's will. And if you're a believer tonight, believing in Jesus Christ, you're born again by the Spirit of God. You are now in Christ. And by being in the Bible, you are experiencing a relationship with him that will cause in your life fruit to come out. In the snow and cold, I was surprised when I was invited to Alinka's house. You would remember her. She was here not too long ago. She stayed with us, and we were there, and I mean, it's freezing cold, and we sit down at the table, and there's lemons and limes and oranges. And I don't usually dive into fruit. It's just not my thing, but it was just cold, and it seemed so out of place. And all of that gray and white and darkness, and I mean darkness, my goodness, you get up, it doesn't matter if you get up at 6 o'clock or about 9 o'clock, it's still black outside. Dark. Winter, so long. And yet this orange, and I'm eating this thing, and I'm putting it in my tea, and I'm putting it in my coffee, and I was like, man, you know, behind my ears and under my arm. It smelled so good, and it was so fresh, and I don't know where it came from, possibly Israel at that time of the year, I don't know. But it was such a blessing in the dead of winter to see just the color and the taste of the fruit. And to think that that tree somewhere in some tropical environment was just cranking out fruit. And when things were hard, cold, and rough, people would be enjoying the beautiful work of that tree. And as that tree somewhere in the Middle East perhaps was growing and blossoming and putting out that fruit effortlessly and productively, its only responsibility was to have its roots dug into the soil. And that came naturally. Why? Because it's an orange tree. It wasn't a forklift. It wasn't a vending machine. It was a tree in the earth producing fruit. And a believer in the Bible, in God, will produce fruit. It's just going to happen. It's going to be.
2: 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Thanks for joining us today. You know, this message is part of Pastor Jack's series called the Book of Ephesians. It's a series through Paul's letter to the Ephesians, discovering the riches, the walk, and the warfare of every believer. And we'll continue on the next edition of Real Life Radio.
0: 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Right before he was assassinated, Charlie Kirk had finished up a book titled Stop in the Name of God. And I got to tell you, friends, you're going to want to get a copy. It teaches you how to rest in our Lord Jesus Christ. Stop in the Name of God by Charlie Kirk. Get a copy for yourself. It's the featured item for this September.
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0: Hey, thank you again so much for listening. 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
4: How far can a simple gospel tract go? Well, listener John writes in and says, about 3 months ago, a student from a local Bible college came to me after a concert at our church. He was recently in India on a mission trip and was speaking to a young man about Christ. But the student didn't have any gospel materials to give to the young Indian boy. However, he remembered that 2 years prior, I had given him a Life is Short gospel tract from GodTracks.com, and it was still in his wallet after 2 years. He gave this tract to the young Indian boy and shared the gospel with him. The boy was reading the card with intensity and promised to keep it. You know, it's amazing to think that the next track you hand out could land on the other side of the planet by God's design.
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1: Just as Nebuchadnezzar set up an image to be worshipped, so in the last days, the man of sin, the beast we call the Antichrist, will make an image of himself, and he will set it up in the newly built temple in Jerusalem. And people will be commanded to worship this image, and anyone who does not worship the image will be put to death.
0: They say that history doesn't repeat itself, but it does rhyme. In today's message, Pastor Malcolm invites you to examine the actions of King Nebuchadnezzar in the early chapters of Daniel and view them as prophecies of what the Antichrist will do in the last days. The Antichrist is going to follow in many of Nebuchadnezzar's footsteps, including forcing people to worship him. It's important to understand the signs of the Antichrist because he is coming to try to deceive all of humanity. Well, let's join Pastor Malcolm in Daniel chapter 3 as he begins a new message, Nebuchadnezzar and the Antichrist.
1: So we're in the book of Daniel, and we're going to go back to chapter 3 again and look at it a little differently. Remember that chapter 2, be reminded, the important point is that Nebuchadnezzar had a dream, which he saw a statue of a man and made up of various metals. Sort of gives us the impression that this statue that he saw was a warrior, then head of gold, and breast and arms of silver, belly and thigh of bronze or brass, and legs of iron, and feet of iron mixed with clay. We talked about that representing the world ruling empires, beginning with Babylon and Nebuchadnezzar, and then following Nebuchadnezzar, the Persians, the Medes and Persians conquered Babylon. And the Greeks conquered the Persians, and the Romans came along, which we pointed out that the statue representing the Romans, the legs of iron and feet of iron mixed with clay, that there are really just four world empires represented there, and the fourth, the Roman Empire, is sort of separated by the church age, where we'll come back together of the feet and iron mixed with clay, a rebuilt Roman Empire or an empire in Europe where the Roman Empire was, and from out of which will arise the beast, the Antichrist. And so Daniel tells Nebuchadnezzar in verse 34 of chapter 2, "You watched while a stone was cut out with hands, which struck the image on its feet and of iron and clay and broke them in pieces. Then the iron and the clay, the bronze and the silver and the gold were crushed together, became like chaff from the summer threshing floor. The wind carried them away, so there was no trace of them found. And the stone struck the image, became a great mountain and filled the whole earth." And so the good news is that during the time of the reign of these 10 kings, these iron mixed with clay and the 10 toes, the 10 kingdoms, that is good news for us, because when you see that arise, it will be during the reign of these 10 kings, that this final empire, that the Lord will come and set up his kingdom. "And in the days of these kings, the God of heaven will set up a kingdom which will never be destroyed, and the kingdom shall not be left to other people. It shall break in pieces and consume all these kingdoms, and it will stand forever." So that was his dream. That's what, and Daniel interpreted the dream, was promoted for doing so. But let's see in the next chapter, again, we'll be reading over that we read over last time, but we will look at it slightly differently. And one thing that sort of impresses me as he builds this statue, coming right after having had this dream interpreted to him, that he's not ready to give up his kingdom. He's not ready to yield his kingdom. Of course, it wasn't under Nebuchadnezzar that the Persians conquered. He's not ready to give up the kingdom. And we see how he responds to the interpretation of the vision by building this image of all gold. Remember, he was the head of gold. Well, let's read. Nebuchadnezzar, chapter 3, verse 1. Nebuchadnezzar the king made an image of gold whose height was 60 cubits and 6 cubits. He set it in the plain of Dura in the province of Babylon. And King Nebuchadnezzar sent word to gather together the satraps, the administrators, the governors, the counselors, the treasurers and the judges, the magistrates, and all the officials of the provinces to come to the dedication of the image which King Nebuchadnezzar set up. So the satraps, the administrators, the governors, the counselors, the treasurers, the judges, the magistrates, and all the officials of the provinces gathered together for the dedication of the image that King Nebuchadnezzar had set up, and they stood before the image that Nebuchadnezzar had set up. Then a herald cried aloud, "To you it is commanded, O peoples, nations, and languages, that at the time you hear the sound of the horn, the flute, the harp, the lyre, and the psaltery, and the in symphony with all kinds of music, you shall fall down and worship the gold image that King Nebuchadnezzar has set up. And whoever does not fall down and worship shall be cast immediately into the midst of the fiery furnace, the burning fiery furnace." Something just struck me as I was reading that. Music. They're using this music to worship an idol, which is probably Nebuchadnezzar himself. Do you see how music can be used? You have to be careful, because it can be very seductive, can music, and can draw people into the worship of idols and idolatry and watching American Idol. It's funny they would have a name like that. I just think that's funny. Anyway, that is beside the point. I wasn't planning on saying any of that, other than it just struck me as I was reading through. I thought, wow, look, they're using this big band to make people come together and worship. And I suppose it was just really awesome music, and they're all like, oh this is great, which people can. And they, even in worship, you have to be careful that it doesn't sort of be like soulish, and it's not really spiritual, but you're just getting off on the music and all the stuff and everything, and especially these days where they have all kinds of stuff going on in some places with worship concerts and whatever. You've got to be careful with that. I think sometimes, and I do say it, have said it, you may have heard me say it, sometimes I think when we worship the Lord, we ought to forget the music. I mean, I'm not going to become Church of Christ or anything or whatever, not have musical instruments. No, never. I love music. I love musical instruments. But sometimes it's just like, hey, let's just talk to the Lord. Let's just worship the Lord without all the fanfare, with everything else going on. And if ever I sense like that, and it doesn't happen here now, I don't think, where people are just really getting into the worship and getting into the band and all, everything's great. That happens, is sort of like, think, well, let's just have one guitar. Let's do away with all the other stuff and have one guitar. Let's maybe not have a guitar. Let's not have a leader. Let's just worship the Lord. Let's just sometimes not even sing a song. I mean, how would your wife feel if every time, you know, you were going to tell her that you loved her, you sang it to her? And probably now and again, it'd be nice. But every time it came out of your mouth that you loved her, or that you felt like she'd done something good or was worthy of some kind of praise or whatever, you sang it to her, she'd think you're a little weird after a while. Especially if you got a band out, you know, I'm going to sing. It might be now and again, serenade her, and would be all right once maybe in your life. Well, I wonder what God thinks sometimes. Well, enough of the singing already. Can you just tell me what you feel? And sometimes I think maybe we're afraid to do that. Anyway, let's move on. That is what it is. So whoever does not fall down and worship will be cast immediately into the midst of the burning fiery furnace. So at that time, when all the people heard the sound of the horn, the flute, the harp, the lyre, and symphony, with all kinds of music, all the people, the nations, and languages fell down and worshipped the gold image which King Nebuchadnezzar had set up. Therefore, at that time, certain Chaldeans came forward and accused the Jews. They spoke and said to the king, to King Nebuchadnezzar, O king, live forever. You, O king, have made a decree that everyone who hears the sound of the horn on the band, whoever does not fall down and worship, shall be cast into the midst of the fiery furnace. There are certain Jews whom you have set over the affairs of the province. You see, they're really jealous of these of Daniel and Shadrach, Meshach, and Abednego. These guys, said, you've set them over. O king, he says, they've not paid due regard to you. They do not serve your gods or worship the gold image which you have set up. Ha. So Nebuchadnezzar makes this 60 cubits high and 6 cubits wide image of gold in the plains of Dura. And I believe, as I mentioned to you before, I think this really is an image of himself to be worshipped. The common greeting we just read when people approached King Nebuchadnezzar was, O king, live forever. Perhaps he thought he would. Maybe he's thinking he would live forever. There'd never been up to that point such a dominant ruler prior to him. Never been so much power vested in one man. And any thought of kingdoms following him must have been abhorrent to him. Although he has knowledge that Daniel's God is a God of gods, he's already acknowledged that, he's confessed that. And he said there in verse 47, the king answered Daniel, said, truly your God is, chapter 2, verse 47, truly your God is a God of gods, a Lord of kings, and a revealer of secrets, since you could reveal the secret. A God of gods, he says, he's a God of gods. But he's got a long way to go before on his spiritual journey, before he recognizes Daniel's God as his God. He may confess that Daniel's God is a Lord of kings, but not Lord over this king, at least not yet. He's no ordinary king. Perhaps like Pharaoh before him, maybe he even thinks of himself as a god. Unlike Pharaoh, Neb's story eventually has a happier ending, I believe. So Nebuchadnezzar built this statue of all gold, and he's really in rebellion against God. And we'll see later on how God deals, it'll be in the next chapter, how God deals with the pride of Nebuchadnezzar. When madness comes over him for a season until he acknowledges that it is God, the Lord God Almighty, creator of heaven and earth, that sets up and establishes kingdoms, that raises kingdoms, that puts down kingdoms. And he sets over those kingdoms who he would. Now that's a radical thought when you think about it. But he sets over, maybe people get the leader they deserve. But God sets over the nations whom he would. But in defying God, that's sort of typical of man. Here Nebuchadnezzar is defying God. And of course, that kind of rebellion has gone on all through history. It will culminate in the rebellion of the Antichrist, of the beast. In the dream, just the head was gold, and he was told that the golden head represented him, his king, and his kingdom, which eventually would be replaced by the kingdoms that followed. So he made a statue of all gold. Nah, I'll make one of all gold. Think I'm just the head? I'm the whole thing, man. And the command was given to all the people to come and worship the image of all gold. So whenever they were going to hear this beautiful music, they're all going to fall down and worship this image. As we pointed out last time, this worship was not optional. There was no choice in the matter. You didn't have a choice. If the command was not obeyed, then the disobedient were cast into the fiery furnace. And we talked about Shadrach, Meshach, and Abednego in more detail last time, and how that this was absolutely abhorrent to them, impossible for them as these faithful Hebrew believers in the Lord. It was impossible for them to do such a thing. It went against everything they believed in. So there's something going on here behind the scenes. You've got these wicked kind of satraps and Nebuchadnezzar's staff. And they're jealous. And so they run and they tell tales to Nebuchadnezzar about these fellows that are not bowing down. There's certain Jews that you've set over the affairs, and they tell him about Shadrach, Meshach, and Abednego, who have not paid due regards to you or to your gods. You know, worship the golden image that you set up. You set this up, king, and they're not worshiping it. What are you going to do? There are, I believe, in this passage of Scripture, a number of shadows and types that give us insight into the end times. There are pictures here. There's 60 cubits and 6 cubits. 6 is the number of man. In numerology, the number of man. And just as Nebuchadnezzar set up an image to be worshipped, so in the last days, the man of sin, the beast we call the Antichrist, will make an image of himself. And he will set it up in the newly built temple in Jerusalem. And people will be commanded to worship this image. And anyone who does not worship the image will be put to death. Chapter 13, verse 15 in the book of Revelation, he was granted power to give breath to the image of the beast, that the image of the beast should both speak and cause as many as would not worship the image of the beast to be killed. And so in this instance, you have Nebuchadnezzar, sort of like a type, or more than a type, not exactly a type, but a picture in certain aspects of his behavior. Is a picture of the Antichrist. This is enforced worship. This worship is forced upon these people to worship this golden image that Nebuchadnezzar set up. And so it is that the Antichrist will force people. We read it in that 13th chapter of Revelation. This image is made, is put up there, and is required for people to worship, and they will be put to death if they do not worship this image, or if they refuse this man's mark, this 6, a number of man, 666. It causes all, both small and great and rich and poor, free and slave, to receive a mark on their right hand or on their foreheads, and that no one may buy or sell except the one who has the mark or the name of the beast or the number of his name. Here is wisdom. Let him who has understanding calculate the number of the beast, for it is the number of a man. His number is 666. We've spoken before about how we have the technology today for Antichrist to be able to give everybody a number and account everybody, just make everybody accountable to him. There's a technology today. And sometimes I think that maybe when I talk about this, you think I'm crazy. We have the technology that these things are being done. We have the technology to give everybody a mark and provide a way for everybody who takes a mark to have to be accountable. And it's a way for the beast to control commerce. You cannot buy or sell. And it's a way for the beast to control commerce. And my theory, for what it's worth, is not that this is necessarily it, or the Bible doesn't say anything about a microchip. There has to be a way, of course, that the Antichrist will keep account of everybody with his mark. But it doesn't say anything about a microchip. But here's my theory on it. I think as time goes by, when we've gone, or whatever, that there will be things like this that become more and more accepted and the norm, to have things in your body, or, you know, you like bionic or something, or you have stuff in you. And it'll become more the norm, so that when the beast comes along, it won't be like, whoa, I'm not doing that. It'll be like, oh yeah, okay. Just the next thing added to those things that I believe people have already accepted, already begun to accept. This is part of life. This makes life better. This makes life easier. This makes life... Anyway, that's just the theory. And again, I think I told you about this chip way back when we were in the book of Revelation, but I just read about it and told you about it. Now you see them. They even shown it on TV and say, this is the next big thing. It's so wonderful. Whoa. So gullible. So Neb makes a proclamation, cast them into the furnace. It's an actual historic event, but it is also a picture of a future event. This again being all gold, he's defying the Lord. Let's read on verse 12 of chapter 3. There are certain Jews whom you've set over the affairs of the province of Babylon, Shadrach, Meshach, Abednego. These men, O king, have not paid due regard to you. They do not serve your gods or worship the gold image which you've set up. And Nebuchadnezzar, in his rage and fury, gave the command to bring Shadrach, Meshach, Abednego, and they brought these men before the king. Nebuchadnezzar spoke, saying to them, is it true, Shadrach, Meshach, Abednego, that you do not serve my gods nor worship the gold image which I have set up? Now, if you are ready at the time you hear the sound of the horn, the flute, the harp, and all the band, well, good, if you fall down and worship. But if you do not worship, you shall be cast immediately into the midst of the burning fiery furnace. Who is the God who will deliver you from such hands? Shadrach, Meshach, and Abednego answered and said to King Nebuchadnezzar, O King Nebuchadnezzar, we have no need to answer you in this matter. If that is the case, our God, whom we serve, is able to deliver us from the burning fiery furnace, and he will deliver us from your hand, O king. But if not, and that was basically our message, we talked about these guys and said, but if not, in other words, if he doesn't deliver us, we're still not going to bow down. Such was their commitment. Let it be known to you, O king, that we do not serve your gods, nor will we worship the gold image which you have set up. And Nebuchadnezzar was full of fury. The expression on his face changed towards Shadrach, Meshach, and Abednego. He spoke and commanded that they heat the furnace seven times more than it was usually heated. And he commanded certain mighty men of valor who were in his army to bind Shadrach, Meshach, Abednego and cast them into the burning fiery furnace. And these men were bound in their coats and their trousers and their turbans and all the other garments were cast in the midst of the burning fiery furnace. Therefore, because the king's command was urgent and the furnace exceedingly hot, the flame of the fire killed those men who stuck up Shadrach, Meshach, Abednego. And these three men, Shadrach, Meshach, Abednego, fell down bound into the midst of the burning fiery furnace. And King Nebuchadnezzar was astonished. He rose in haste and spoke to his counselors, did we not cast three men bound into the midst of the fire? They answered and said to the king, true, O king. Look, he answered, I see four men loose, walking in the midst of the fire, and they're not hurt. The form of the fourth is like the Son of God.
0: 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We are currently going through the book of Daniel as Pastor Malcolm teaches through the Bible chapter by chapter, verse by verse. We believe the scriptures are God-breathed and have the power to transform hearts and lives. If you have any questions about Jesus, our church, or anything else, give us a call at 321-453-6779. Again, that's 321-453-6779. Thank you for listening today. There's much more where that came from right on our website. 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
1: Perhaps you came here this morning, curious, even questioning, what is God's will for your life? How can you discover it? Is it something that's secretive, that is hidden, that you have to go through these various steps to discover God's will? If you are seeking this morning to live according to the Word of God, if you are seeking first the kingdom of God and His righteousness, if you desire to do God's will and you're walking in obedience to His Word, friend, you will not miss God's will. You're in the center of God's will right now at this moment. And what a blessing to know that. What an encouragement.
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0: Here, notice how the method of God's healing here. He says, and Isaiah said, take a lump of figs. So they took and laid it on the boil, and he recovered. Really? Get a lump of figs? What's up with that? But God could have spoken the word, right? He could have just said, be ye healed. And miraculously, Hezekiah could be healed. But in this case, he chose to do it medicinally.
1: For anyone who has ever gone through a major medical crisis, you know what it's like to wonder why God doesn't just heal you instantly and miraculously. After all, isn't he all powerful? Didn't Jesus heal the lame, make the blind to see, and the deaf to hear? Today, Pastor Mark shares with you that God can use any means he wants when he so chooses to heal. Is he not the author of creation? As Isaiah says, his thoughts are not our thoughts, and his ways are not our ways. But you can trust he knows what he's doing. Well, let's join Pastor Mark in the book of 2 Kings, chapter 20, as he continues his message, King Hezekiah's Reign.
0: 2 Kings, chapter 20. We are ending the life of Hezekiah. We're going to see his end. We've been studying Hezekiah, and it's been a wonderful study. But we'll also find that Hezekiah had feet of clay as well. He's like us. He's like you and me. He had a heart for God. He loved the Lord. But he had feet of clay, and, you know, he did his best as a leader for Judah. We begin there in verse 1. Notice with me, in those days, Hezekiah was sick and near death. And Isaiah the prophet, the son of Amos, went to him and said to him, thus says the Lord, set your house in order, for you shall die and not live. Well, gee, thanks a lot, prophet. You know, verse 7, if you look there, tells us that he had a boil. The word means a burn. It was some type of inflammation. It was some type of probably open ulcer, open boil. And it was affecting him so to the point to where God told him, you're going to die. And this is difficult, no doubt, for the prophet to have to go and tell the king that he was going to die this way. But let's understand just in that verse that doesn't God have our breath? Doesn't God have our death? He has our date. He's in control. And the main thing here, if you get nothing else out of this study in the Old Testament, is we just got to live for him. We got to live for him as we go about our day to day, knowing, God, you know my day, you know my breath is in your hand. You know, we don't really think about those things because death is something we don't always want to, you know, have before us, but it's true. He's in control of our lives. And that's why it's so important, guys, to be about the Lord's business, to be about what the Lord would have us to do. It's so important for us to come to the Lord and receive him and accept him as our Savior, because one out of one person is going to die unless the rapture takes place. But one out of one person is going to die. James put it this way in chapter 4, verse 13. You know this well. He says, come now, you who say today or tomorrow will go to such and such a city and spend a year there, buy and sell, make a profit, a daily living. Whereas you do not know what will happen tomorrow. For what is your life, he asks? What is your life? It is even a vapor that appears for a little time and then vanishes away. So, you know, James just gets right down to it, doesn't he? He's a very practical writer of the scriptures and no doubt anointed by God. But he asks those questions, you know, what is life? Hey, listen, it's just a vapor. And so knowing that we know, what are we going to do with our life? Well, what are we going to do? Are we going to serve the Lord? Whatever capacity he has us in, wherever it is, as fathers, as mothers, as husbands, as wives, as whatever it is, as plumbers and electricians or full-time ministry, are we going to serve the Lord? Because our life is here and gone, man. I look out here and I see some of you, and I call some of you Lazarus, man. You guys have come back from the dead. Some of you guys have. And it's amazing. It's great because God's not done with you yet. Think about it that way. Go back 15 years. Where were you doing 15 years? And did you think But 15 years ago, you would have been in a situation where some of you, I'm looking at you, some of you guys were at. It's just a vapor, but he's not done with you. If you're here breathing, he's not done with you yet. Think of it that way. You know, Proverbs 27:1, you know this, do not boast about tomorrow, for you don't know what a day may bring, man. Sometimes, you know, we wish that day never came, in a sense, some bad days, but don't boast about tomorrow. Just live for the Lord today. Today. And Hezekiah, you know, that's in a sense the way he lived. He lived for the day. He had all this responsibility, and he loved the Lord. And I'll mention it here again in verse, but he just lived for the day. You know, Jesus told a story about a man who was so wrapped up in himself. A man who just thought about himself, had no time for God, no time for anyone other than himself. He was just self-absorbed. He loved his work, and he loved what he accumulated. He loved the world. He loved his riches. He was just a simple man. Turn to Luke chapter 12. Go right in Luke chapter 12 with me. Luke chapter 12. And let's read about this guy in 12 verse 16. It's a parable that Jesus speaks, but it's a parable that really many people at that time and even today could, if they would admit it, they see themselves. It's a mirror. It's a parable that tells many, many people's lives. There in verse 16, he says he spoke a parable to them saying, this is Jesus speaking, the ground of a certain rich man yielded plentiful. And he thought within himself saying, what shall I do since I have no room to store my crops? And so he said, I will give to the poor. I will sell and buy the poor. I will help. No, that is not what he says. No, he says, I will do this. I will pull down my barns and build greater. And there I will store all of my crops. And I will say to my soul, it's just him. He has the unholy trinity. Me, myself, and I will say to my soul, you have many goods laid up for many years. Take your ease, eat, drink, and be merry. But God said to him, fool, that night your soul will be required of you. And then whose will those things be which you have provided? And so is he who lays up treasure for himself and is not rich toward God. All about me, myself, and I. All about my soul. All about pleasing myself. The winner is those who have the most toys. Remember that old bumper sticker? And people believe that, man. They believe that. It just blows you away. But notice what the prophet tells Hezekiah here. He says, set your house in order. It's almost what God said in this parable to this fool. He says, your soul will be required of you. Your soul going to be required of you. You know, and here, Isaiah, back to 2 Kings 20, this prophet tells him very simply, set your house in order. Now, how does that apply with us? How does that apply to us? We are to have our house in order, right? Meaning we are to be prepared spiritually. We are to be not just, sure, we should have a will. I'm going to see you guys. I'm going to go into your office there. One of these days I'm going to make it there and get that in order. Sure, you know, that just helps our loved ones if we pass away. So there's no, you know, mess.

Man, we've been going through a lot. And again, the writer of the Hebrews says, man, it's appointed for men to die once. But it's verse 28 of Hebrews 9, 27. We always mention 9, 27, but it's verse 28 of Hebrews 9 that really brings the blessing to the believer. It goes on and says, so Christ was offered once to bear the sins of many. The focus of Jesus' first coming was to deal with the sin problem through his atoning sacrifice. But now, having dealt with sin and his problem, having dealt with sin's problem perfectly, it went on to say in verse 28, to those who eagerly wait for him, he will appear a second time apart from sin, but for salvation. He comes again apart from sin for the salvation and in a sense for the rescue of his people. It's a wonderful verse. Sure, it's appointed for every man to die, then the judgment. But for the believer, man, our names are written in the Lamb's scroll of life. It's written there. Heaven is our destination, as we love to say. Heaven is our destination. Let's help get others to heaven as well. 2 Corinthians 5, 1 through 10, I did a message, if you're interested. It's titled there, if you go to the website, it's a matter of life and death. But actually the title was, it's a matter of death and life, and we'll fix that, because that's what it's a matter of. It's a matter of death and life. Now, we're used to saying, no, life and death. No. No, the world says life and death. This rich man said life and death. Eat, drink, and be merry. They live just for today. They don't think of death. But we think of death and then life. And do you have everlasting life? Do you have that hope that when you die that you will be with the Lord? I mean, how would you like if someone to come to you and say, the Lord spoke to me, you know? Oh, really? Yeah, and get your house in order, man. Well, the Lord has spoken to us. And I hope for many of us, if I look in here, we all got our house in order. I hope that. I hope that we've all accepted Christ as our Savior, and we're looking forward to being with Him forever. Interesting stuff here. So after Isaiah comes to him and gives him this news, man, you know, get your house in order, man. This boil is done boiled. You're going to die. You know, that's the way it is. So Hezekiah prays, verse 2, look at, then he turned his face toward the wall. It means he turned away from the prophet. He needed some quiet time. He turned away from all that was around him. Maybe even his servants were there. And he entered into what's known as solitary conversation. Solitary conversation with God. Hezekiah just pours his heart out to the Lord. Verse 3, remember now, O Lord, I pray, how I have walked before you in truth with a loyal heart and have done what was good in your sight. And then Hezekiah wept bitterly. He just wept. And weeping and crying is a normal emotion for all of us, you know, for many situations, especially for death. He goes before God. He shares his heart. Was his prayer an appeal to live on? You know, I was taught that for a long time. I don't see him asking, Lord, I want to live 15 more years. God will give him that. We'll see that. But I've always been taught that. And when I'm studying this, is he appealing to live on? Or is this just a confession toward him of his works for the Lord on earth before his death? Is he just saying, Lord, you know, okay, if this is what you're saying, but please, you know, remember me and remember the things that I have done for you. I don't think it's him exercising his resume of all the things he's done. He's just bitterly weeping, and he's just opened his heart, and he says, God, okay, you know, I'm gonna come before you. You know, reminding the Lord of his faithfulness toward him. Again, 2 Kings 18:5 tells us this. He trusted in the Lord. This is speaking of Hezekiah. He trusted in the Lord of God of Israel, so that after him was none like him among all the kings of Judah, nor were before him. That's a description of Hezekiah and his walk with God. Now, did he have clay feet, as I said? Absolutely. Was he like us? Yes. But he trusted in the Lord God. Now, that testimony in 21:18:5, that testimony of who Hezekiah was, that testimony alone will get him into heaven. His works will follow him to the Bema Seat of Crowns. But that confession alone, all that alone, that I love you, Lord, I trust you, you're my God. He restored, remember, he restored all the worship. He reformed Judah back to what it should be. You know, there's worship in the temple now. People are serving the true and the living God. That alone.

0: own, in his confession, that the holy God is his Lord, will get him into heaven. You know, his works will follow him at the Bema seat. And maybe he's just saying this, Lord, this is how I've walked before you. That testimony alone is all what one needed. Well, then the Lord responds. Look at verse 4. And it happened before Isaiah had gone out into the middle court. So Isaiah leaves his presence. He's weeping bitterly. He's going to leave him to this emotional response of his death. You know, possibly he's thinking of his family, his wife, his mom, whatever the case may be. He says, I'm going to leave you. He leaves. He didn't get halfway outside into the middle court of Hezekiah's place that the word of the Lord came to him saying, return and tell Hezekiah, the leader of my people. Thus says the Lord, the God of David. There's David again. The God of David, your father. I've heard your prayer. I have seen your tears. And surely I will heal you. Surely, he says, I will heal you. I am the God of David. I'm the God who keeps his promises. I'm the God of the covenant. You go back and you tell him, I'm going to heal him. You go back and tell him that. He goes on and says, on the third day you shall go up to the house of the Lord. I love that. That third day, do a study on the third day. You know, it's interesting when you start to do a little bit of Bible studies on certain sentences or words in the Bible. That third day means a lot, doesn't it? It means a lot to us as believers. But he would no longer be unclean, is what God's saying. I'm going to heal you. I'm going to heal you of the disease of this boil is bringing upon you. And then you'll be able to worship at the temple. You see, he turned his head to the wall to have this quiet, intimate time with God because he couldn't go to the temple because with the boil, he was known as what? Unclean. But God restored. I love how God restores, man. I love how God just says, you know what? In the third day, you're going to be able to go to the temple. You're going to be able to worship the Lord. You're going to be able to go and you know, just worship me the way you should. He says in verse 6, and I will add to your days 15 years. Now, God's word was still valid. Hezekiah, you're going to die. You know, but now I'm going to give you 15 more years. I'm going to give you 15 more years, Hezekiah. But it still stands. You're not going to die of this boil, but you're still going to die. You know, which is, okay, I mean, we're all appointed to die. But his life is being extended here for 15 years. Hezekiah still had to get his house in order. And what a better way to do it now that you know you have 15 years. Think about it. You have 15 years to live. How would you live? How would you live if God came to you and said, you got 15 years? You know, you think about it. Well, how would I live? I hope you'd say, yeah, nothing much will change. I would still live for the Lord. I would maybe be a little bit more, telling people more about the gospel, letting others know that this life is just but a vapor. You know, you think about it, right? What would we do if we knew we had 15 years to live? Would that look any different if you knew that today? Ponder that for a minute. How would you live? You know, I continue to think about that, and I think all of us, we just want to live the life that we're living today, and I hope that's something that you can say. Well, Lord, nothing really much will change because I still love you. Nothing changes in that area. I still serve you, God. Nothing changes in that area. I'm still going to love, you know, if you're married, I'm still going to love my spouse. I'm still love my kids. I'm going to just feed them. I'm going to tell others about Christ. I'm going to continue on. Think about that. Survey your life right now. Paul tells us to do that before we go to the Lord's table. Is there some things that we need to repent? Is some things we need to get our life in order? Do it now, man. You know, do it now. He says, I will deliver you in this city from the hand of the king of Assyria, and I will defend this city for my own sake and for the sake of my servant David. Again, so not only did God show mercy to Hezekiah by healing him, but his recovery was, we could say, was symbolic or of the reminder of the recovery that Jerusalem will have from Assyria, which was our study last time. Now God says, I'm going to defend you, and I'm going to ensure that Assyria doesn't even shoot an arrow into the wall, over the wall of Jerusalem. He just, now he's bringing that into a symbolic reminder of recovery. But I think when we kind of ponder this 15 years that he gave to him, and there's a lot of, you know, commentators that say this and say that, but I just think of Paul, who he's condemned to death, right? And he doesn't know how many days or months he has, and he's in that prison, and you, what, you know, what would you do if you were wrongly accused, if you were sent to prison, wrongly accused, and sent to the hole, and, you know, and as I shared with Paul, Paul took a quill, he took some parchment, and he began to write a letter to his protege, Timothy, encouraging him. So, hey, you got the baton, man. You got to continue on. A lot of people left me, man. A lot of people walked out of my life, but you're always there. You know, he didn't feel sorry for himself. I'm not saying, you know, he's like us. He's probably had his days, man, right? But he used it to write letters. He used it wanting to continue to study and doing what he could do in that cell, praying and writing letters. So think about what you would do if you were. And look at it, we already told ourselves that we're but a vapor, so if this speaks to you, get your house in order. Get your house in order. Get your heart in order. You're not promised tomorrow. None of us are. Verse 7. Now here's God's method of healing. Now this is how you study. When you read these things, ask questions, you know, ask yourself. I'm going to come out with a little thing. I'm going to laminate it and kind of give you some kind of neat tools that I've learned throughout the years. We just came back from a pastor's conference, actually a pastor's wife's gathering. And man, I'm all ears, man. I'm just listening and writing and just gleaning all that I can. And it's going to kind of give you some insight, some basic things of when you read the scriptures, what to look for, questions to ask yourself, things like that. Not so much precepts, but a little bit of that and a little bit of some other things that other pastors have taught me. And I'm going to put it together for everybody, give one to everybody. But here, notice how the method of God's healing here. He says, and Isaiah said, take a lump of figs. So they took and laid it on the boil, and he recovered. Really? Get a lump of figs? What's up with that? But God could have spoken the word, right? He could have just said, be ye healed. And miraculously, Hezekiah could be healed. But in this case, he chose to do it medicinally. Medicinally. I practiced that word all day to tell you that. He did it through medicine, we can say. The lump of figs was modern medicine at that time. They believed that you would, you know, smash them and put a dressing on and you know, and it would help. That's why I like Fig Newtons. How many of you like Fig Newtons? That's an old cookie, isn't it? I don't see any anywhere. Don't give me any. Because when I say I like them, I like maybe one or two a year. But I know, here in this body, I know a few people who've been supernaturally healed. I know. I won't embarrass them and won't speak of their name. But I, one lady had some kind of growth, she said. They found a growth. And, okay, let's pray. And she came back a couple of weeks later, you know, and said, well, they did an MRI. They can't find it anymore. You think they made a mistake? I said, no, don't. That's God, man. That's God. God healed you. God healed you. And other things. We had a man that came in here one time, and he was HIV positive. HIV positive. Came in, wept. We wept with him. We prayed over him. He had to go tell his family and his wife, and came back and said, oh, I think they made a mistake, because I said, no, bro, you had it. You were healed.
1: Thanks for tuning in to today's edition of Straight Up. Pastor Mark Ramirez is the senior pastor here at Calvary Chapel Fredericksburg in Fredericksburg, Virginia. We've been studying the book of 2 Kings, where we see several kings of Israel constantly rejecting God's covenant with Abraham. Even though they could see throughout their nation's history that rejecting God resulted in his protection being lifted from the land, these kings still chose to pursue their own desires over God's commandments. And here we are, thousands of years later, making the same mistakes that these kings made. We forget that God has protected us and provided for our every need, and so we think that we don't need him. Pastor Mark wants us to come away from this study recognizing that everything we have comes from God, and we need to rely on Him to provide us with our daily bread. Well, are you looking for a faithful church community here in Northern Virginia? 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
2: You can't settle something, you take them to court, you sue them. Just like today, you hire the meanest, nastiest bulldog of an attorney, and you take them to court, and you sue them into oblivion. Well, that's how it was back then, too. That's the world's way of resolving conflicts and disagreements, but it should not be the church's way. Christians should not turn to the civil courts to settle disputes with fellow Christians.
3: When you have a civil dispute with someone, how do you handle it? It could be about money, property, or anything of the sort. The world has different ways of handling these situations. They say to take it to court and figure it out there. Today, Pastor Dan shares another approach to handling these matters. If you believe in Jesus as your Lord and Savior, and the person you have a problem with also believes the same, handle it between you both and keep the world out of it, because Jesus will guide you to reconciliation. Now, here's Pastor Dan in the book of 1 Corinthians chapter 6 for today's edition of Ring of Truth.

0: will be in 1 Corinthians chapter 6. If you'd like to turn there in your Bible for me. Beginning in verse 1. Dare any of you, having a matter against another, go to law before the unrighteous and not before the saints? Do you not know that the saints will judge the world? And if the world will be judged by you, are you unworthy to judge the smallest matters? Do you not know that we shall judge angels? How much more things that pertain to this life? If then you have judgments concerning things pertaining to this life, do you appoint those who are least esteemed by the church to judge? I say this to your shame. Is it so that there is not a wise man among you, not even one, who will be able to judge between his brethren? But brother goes to law against brother, and that before unbelievers? Now, therefore, it is already an utter failure for you that you go to law against one another. Why do you not rather accept wrong? Why do you not rather let yourselves be cheated? No, you yourselves do wrong and cheat, and you do these things to your brethren. Do you not know that the unrighteous will not inherit the kingdom of God? Do not be deceived. Neither fornicators, nor idolaters, nor adulterers, nor homosexuals, nor sodomites, nor thieves, nor covetous, nor drunkards, nor revilers, nor extortioners will inherit the kingdom of God. And such were some of you. But you were washed, but you were sanctified, but you were justified in the name of the Lord Jesus Christ and by the Spirit of our God. And Lord, we thank you for your word today. And Lord, as always, we ask that your Holy Spirit would be our teacher. Lord, we pray that you would open our eyes, our ears, and our hearts to your word today. I pray and ask, Lord, that your Spirit would be upon me to teach your word today. And it's in Jesus' name we pray. Amen. You may be seated. So Paul is addressing issues in the church in Corinth. And the church in Corinth had a lot of issues. They had a lot of problems. And so far in 1 Corinthians, Paul has addressed the divisions that had developed in the church in Corinth. He has addressed the carnality in the church. He has addressed the fact that they were trusting in their own wisdom instead of the wisdom of God. He addressed the pride and the arrogance of the believers in Corinth. But in chapter 5, Paul addressed the sexual immorality that was in the church in Corinth and their toleration of it in the church. Well, now Paul continues in chapter 6. And the next issue that Paul addresses was that the believers were suing one another in civil court. The believers were suing one another in civil court instead of settling their differences within the church. The believers were airing their dirty laundry in the Roman court system. In verse 1, Paul says, dare any of you, having a matter against another, go to law, go to court before the unrighteous and not before the saints? Now, the unrighteous here in verse 1, it refers to non-believers. The believers in Corinth were turning to non-believers, unrighteous judges in the Roman courts to settle their disputes, instead of turning to believers in the church to help resolve these disputes. And Paul begins verse 1 by saying, dare any of you go to court before a heathen Roman judge? Now, Paul has a tone of shock and amazement in his words. He cannot understand why the Corinthian Christians would do this. He says essentially, how dare you? How dare you, having a matter against another Christian, sue him before an unrighteous, unbelieving judge instead of going to the saints in the church? And remember, in the Bible, when the Bible talks about saints, it just means Christians. Someone who is born again. Remember earlier in 1 Corinthians, Paul rebuked the Corinthians, saying they were carnal. And they were acting like non-believers, he said. This is what non-believers do. This is what non-believers do today. This is what non-believers do. The non-believers in Paul's day, the Romans, they were very litigious. If you had a dispute with someone, sue them. Just like today. If you can't settle something, you take them to court. You sue them. Just like today. You hire the meanest, nastiest bulldog of an attorney, and you take them to court, and you sue them into oblivion. Well, that's how it was back then, too. That's the world's way of resolving conflicts and disagreements, but it should not be the church's way. Christians should not turn to the civil courts to settle disputes with fellow Christians. Let me repeat that for you, because that's the point of what Paul is saying here. Christians should not turn to the civil courts to settle disputes with fellow Christians. Now, let me just clarify some things here before we move forward. First, this is talking about civil disputes. Civil disputes, civil lawsuits, suing a fellow believer in civil court. This is not talking about criminal offenses. If it's a criminal offense, well, then you go to the authorities. You go to the governing authorities, and that person is prosecuted by the state for their crime. This is the reason, one of the reasons why we have the government, the Bible tells us. Romans chapter 13, I'll just read it to you. Romans chapter 13, verses 3 and 4. For rulers are not a terror to good works, but to evil. Do you want to be unafraid of the authority? Do what is good, and you will have praise from the same. For he, the governing authority, is God's minister to you for good. But if you do evil, be afraid. For he does not bear the sword in vain, for he is God's minister, an avenger to execute wrath on him who practices evil. That's the role of the government, to execute judgment or wrath on those who practice evil, those who break the laws. And so criminal activity should not be handled within the church. Criminal activity should not be handled within the church. Criminal activity should be reported to the proper authority so the government can punish those who commit crimes. This is speaking specifically of civil disagreements, maybe, for example, over a business agreement. Another thing to note here is this is prohibiting one Christian from suing another Christian in civil court. So this is talking about two Christians. The Bible does not prohibit a Christian suing a non-Christian. And sometimes that, unfortunately, is necessary. So we're talking about two Christians, one Christian suing another Christian. Neither is this prohibiting a Christian from ever using the courts or ever using the legal system to defend their rights or to contest, you know, an unjust law. If you remember, Paul was arrested and imprisoned unjustly by the Roman government. And Paul, as a Roman citizen, he appealed his case to Caesar, which was his right to do as a Roman citizen. Paul exercised his rights as a Roman. So Paul does not prohibit Christians from all legal proceedings. He does not imply here that we as Christians have to lay aside our rights as U.S. citizens, or we aren't allowed to challenge things that we think are unjust and use the court system. We're allowed to do that as U.S. citizens. And again, sometimes that is necessary for us to do. Here, Paul is talking about two Christians involved in a civil dispute, a civil disagreement. Again, maybe it's a business dispute. Maybe it's a dispute over property. Maybe it's some kind of a violation of a contract. You know, maybe you hire somebody in the church to do some work for you, and they don't complete the work. Or somebody hires you to do a job in the church, and you do the job, and then they don't pay you what you agreed to be paid. So what do? Well, the world says, get a lawyer and go sue that person. Take them to court and get your money. And the Corinthian believers were acting just like the world, and they were dragging one another into the courts over these kinds of things instead of just settling it between themselves or settling it within the church. Look at what Paul says in verse 2. Verse 2, he says, "Do you not know that the saints will judge the world? And if the world will be judged by you, are you unworthy to judge the smallest matters?" Now, Paul asks a question here in verse 2 that begins with, "Do you not know?"
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0: And Paul will ask a total of 6 questions in this chapter that begin with that phrase, "Do you not know?" He does it here in verse 2, and then look at verse 3. "Do you not know that we shall judge angels?" Look down at verse 9. "Do you not know that the unrighteous will not inherit the kingdom of God?" Look down at verse 15. "Do you not know that your bodies are members of Christ?" Look at verse 16. "Or do you not know that he who is joined to a harlot is one body with her?" Verse 19. "Or do you not know that your body is the temple of the Holy Spirit who is in you, whom you have from God, and you are not your own?" Now, whenever someone begins a question with the phrase, "Do you not know?" they are asking you something that you should know, right? This is something you should know and you're expected to know. For example, if your teenager comes home after curfew, you as a parent might say, "Do you not know what time it is?" Which means you should know what time it is and you're in trouble. Or if you forget your anniversary, your spouse might say to you, "Do you not know what day it is?" Which means you should know what day it is and you're in trouble. Or if you get pulled over for speeding, the police officer might say, "Do you not know what the speed limit is on this road?" Which means you should know what the speed limit is and you're in trouble, right? So he uses this phrase here, again, in verse 2. "Do you not know?" This is something you should know. "Do you not know that the saints will judge the world?" Paul is talking about our future as believers, every believer in Jesus Christ. This is your future. We will judge the world with Jesus Christ in the future. After his death and resurrection, Jesus ascended back to heaven. Jesus is seated in heaven at the right hand of the Father currently. And the Bible teaches that Jesus Christ will come again to the earth one day in the future. And when Jesus Christ comes back, he will bring with him all of the believers, including us. And we're going to come back to this earth with Jesus Christ at his second coming, described in Revelation chapter 19. We will be in our glorified eternal state at that point. And after Jesus returns to the earth, Jesus will establish his kingdom on the earth. His kingdom will come, and his will be done on earth as it is in heaven. And Jesus will rule over all the earth for 1,000 years as the King of Kings and the Lord of Lords. And the Bible teaches that we as believers will assist Jesus with judging and ruling over the earth during that kingdom age. And that's what Paul is referring to here. Don't you know you're going to judge the world one day with Jesus Christ? That you're going to assist him in judging the world? Here's just a few verses for you if you're taking notes. In Jude chapter 1, verse 14, it says, "Behold, the Lord comes with 10,000s of his saints to execute judgment on all, to convict all who are ungodly among them of all their ungodly deeds, which they have committed in an ungodly way, and of all the harsh things which ungodly sinners have spoken against him. His saints, believers, will come back. The church will come back with Jesus Christ to the earth when he comes back in power and glory to rule over the earth. And the believers will assist him in executing judgment on the earth, on the ungodly, it says. Over in Revelation chapter 2, verse 26, behold, it says, he who overcomes and keeps my works until the end, to him I will give power over the nations. He shall rule them with a rod of iron. Over in Matthew chapter 19, verse 28, there Jesus told his 12 disciples that they will sit on 12 thrones in the kingdom, and they will rule over the 12 tribes of Israel. So the 12 apostles will rule over the 12 tribes of Israel. So Israel's taken in the kingdom age already. I've claimed Florida, so you guys have to get somewhere else. Florida's not available. Israel's not available. Florida's not available. I think everything else is available to you. Paul says to the Corinthians, in the kingdom age, you will judge the world with Jesus Christ. The Bible says we're co-heirs with Jesus Christ, joint heirs with Christ. And so we will have some kind of role in judging and ruling the world with Jesus Christ as he rules and reigns over the earth. And Paul says here, hey, if God has given you that kind of role in the future, in the coming kingdom, are you not competent to settle these small matters in the church now? You don't need to go to the Roman courts to ask an unrighteous pagan judge to settle these issues for you. You are more than qualified to settle these things in the church. After all, you're going to judge the world. Not only that, look at verse 3. Do you not know that we shall judge angels? How much more things that pertain to this life? As believers in Jesus Christ, we will also judge angels. Again, if you're a Christian here, you're born again, you've trusted Christ, this is your future. Just let that sink in for a moment. I don't know what ideas you have about eternity or what will happen in the future, but you're going to come back to this earth with Jesus Christ in your glorified state, and you're going to help him rule over this earth. And you will have a role in judging angels. And what does that mean exactly? Well, I don't think it means that you're going to judge holy angels who have faithfully served God. I don't think it means that you're going to judge your guardian angel. Like when you get to heaven, like you're going to find your guardian angel and be like, hey, bro, where were you? Like, what happened? Like, there were so many times where I thought you would show up and you just didn't show up. I believe this is talking about judging fallen angels who rebelled against God, along with Lucifer, what we call demons. Demons are just fallen angels that rebelled against God and his authority. A couple verses for you, 2 Peter chapter 2, verse 4. 2 Peter chapter 2, verse 4. For if God did not spare the angels who sinned, but cast them down to hell and delivered them into chains of darkness to be reserved for judgment. Right? So there were angels who sinned. There were angels who rebelled. The Bible indicates that a third of the angels rebelled against God when Lucifer rebelled, when Satan rebelled against God. And they have been reserved for judgment. They're being held for judgment. Again, in the book of Jude, Jude chapter 1, verse 6, and the angels who did not keep their proper domain, but left their own abode, he has reserved in everlasting chains under darkness for the judgment of the great day. So there's going to be a judgment of those angels that rebelled against the authority of God. And as believers in Jesus Christ, we will have some role in administering that judgment of angels. Now, the Bible doesn't give us a lot of specifics on that, but we'll have a role in that. And in Matthew chapter 25, verse 41, Matthew 25:41, Jesus tells us that the lake of fire was actually prepared, it says, for the devil and his angels. The lake of fire was intended for the devil and his angels, where they will suffer everlasting punishment for their rebellion against God and his authority, along with all of the unrighteous who have rebelled against God and his authority. They also will be cast into the lake of fire. So I believe here Paul is referring to fallen angels, not holy angels. And he says here, since every believer will judge the fallen angels in the future, how much more should we be able to judge things that pertain to this life? We should be able to resolve any trivial squabble between two believers. Anything that might come up between two believers in a church is small potatoes compared to judging the world and judging angels in the future with Jesus Christ.
3: He asked me how I know, and I say it rings truer than the finest crystal.
4: 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Once again, that number is 410-491-4592. 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
1: It's time for Enduring Word. 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
2: Now, God promised this doom. You're going to get cooked like pieces of meat in that cauldron. But notice here in verse 7, God promised, but I shall bring you out of the midst of it. God promised that though the devastation to come upon Jerusalem would be terrible, it would not be the last word. The story of Israel, the story of Jerusalem, would not end with the Babylonian conquest.
1: Today, Pastor David reminds you that even when God promises difficulty, it's never his final word. He told his people they would face severe suffering, like pieces of meat cooked in a cauldron. But right in the middle of that warning, he also declares, I shall bring you out of the midst of it. The devastation would be real and painful, but it wouldn't be at the end of them. But God always makes a way for deliverance and restoration. Even in the darkest moments, his mercy and future plans remain in progress. Now here's Pastor David in Ezekiel chapter 12 as he begins his message. Glory departs as a new covenant is promised.
2: Ezekiel chapter 11 is a remarkable chapter which describes Ezekiel's vision of the glory of God departing from the temple in Jerusalem, even as a new covenant, a glorious new covenant, is promised to Israel and by extension to all the world. Now, Ezekiel chapters 8 through 11 are the record of one long vision. In the beginning of the vision, Ezekiel saw the glory of the Lord at the temple in Jerusalem. And by the end of the vision, here that we're going to see in chapter 11, that glory will depart. Ezekiel chapter 8 showed us the first part of the vision. In the spirit, Ezekiel was taken to the temple in Jerusalem. We need to remember that all throughout this vision. Ezekiel did not see these things with his material or physical eye. He saw them in a vision. But in the spirit, Ezekiel was taken to the temple in Jerusalem and saw things that showed the spiritual corruption of Judah, of Jerusalem, and of the priestly service of the temple. In chapter 9, we see God responding to the abominations of the temple by sending out angels to judge Jerusalem and Judah. Before the judgment, God sent a special angel to mark his faithful remnant so that they would be preserved in the judgment. Now, also in chapter 9 and moving on into chapter 10, in Ezekiel's vision, the glory of God began to move, so to speak, from its place among the cherubim in the most holy place to the threshold or the doorway of the temple. The idea in chapter 9 is that the glory of God was getting ready to leave the temple building. And in chapter 10, the glory of God moved to the very gate of the temple compound. That's where we pick it up here in Ezekiel chapter 11. Let me read to you the first four verses of that chapter. Then the Spirit lifted me up and brought me to the east gate of the Lord's house, which faces eastward. And there at the door of the gates were 25 men, among whom I saw Jazaniah, the son of Azur, and Palatiel, the son of Benaiah, princes of the people. And he said to me, Son of man, these are the men who devise iniquity and give wicked counsel in this city, who say, the time is not near to build houses. This city is the cauldron, and we are the meat. Therefore prophesy against them. Prophesy, O son of man. So again, when Ezekiel says in verse 1 that the Spirit lifted him up, this is the continuation of Ezekiel's vision that began back in chapter 8. He physically remained in Babylon, but God gave him a vision of the spiritual corruption of Jerusalem and God's response to that spiritual corruption, both the judgment that God would bring and the departing of God's glory from the temple and the city. The last mention of the east gate in Ezekiel's vision described the visible representation of God's glory, how it hovered there on its way out of the Holy of Holies. That's why when he says there in verse 1 that he came to the east gate of the Lord's house, that this was a marking point, a pathway for the glory of God as it was leaving the temple building and then the temple compound, and then the temple area of Jerusalem itself. We also see in verse 1 that it says that there at the door of the gate were 25 men. Now, a group of this number of men is previously mentioned in Ezekiel chapter 8, verse 16. And these were the men who stood with their backs to the temple, and they worshiped the sun as they faced the east gate. Now, Ezekiel saw the two men, Jazaniah and Pelatiah, among them. The name Jazaniah here mentioned seems to be different than the one that was previously mentioned in Ezekiel chapter 8, verses 9 through 11. This one has a different father listed. In any regard, these two men were among the 25 men who were there. And the Lord told Ezekiel specifically here in verse 2, these are the men who devise iniquity and give wicked counsel in this city. You see, God meant this of the entire group of the 25 men, even though Jazaniah and Pelatiah were notable among the group. These were the wicked leaders of a wicked city. And what was their message? Their message was, the time is not near to build houses. This city is the cauldron and we are the meat. Now, this otherwise obscure and perhaps confusing statement seems to be the content of their wicked counsel. And I'll admit, the phrasing here is obscure and probably refers to figures of speech that were well known in Ezekiel's day, but they're kind of mysterious to us. The sense here seems to be that they were defiantly confident that they would be safe in Jerusalem, despite what prophets such as Jeremiah and Ezekiel had told them. Jeremiah was one of the prophets of the Lord who, in the face of many false prophets, told them that doom and judgment was coming upon Jerusalem and Judah. And it seems that these were among the prophets who said, no, God will deliver us. Now, it seems better to regard this statement in verse 3, the time is not near to build houses, as a question, not as a statement. In other words, it's probably asked in this sense, isn't it time to build houses? You see, what this becomes is a statement of confidence that Jerusalem would be safe and delivered from the Babylonian threat. Just as pieces of meat are safe in a covered cauldron, so they claim to be safe. John Taylor says of this, this sentiment expresses confidence that all will be well. If building houses is taken as a symbol of peaceful activity, it advocates a policy of ignoring the threat of a further Babylonian invasion. And that seems to be the sense of what these false prophets said. Their basic message was this, we're going to be okay. And that's why they give this phrase, build houses. Is it not time to build houses? Yes, build them. It's a rhetorical question. And then in verse 3, the city is the cauldron, we are the meat. Warren Wiersbe says of that curious phrase, he says, the innuendo in this metaphor was that the people in Jerusalem were choice cuts of meat, while the exiles in Babylon were just the scraps and rejected pieces. Again, this is just a idea of confidence. You know, God's going to deliver us here in Jerusalem, where the message of God's true prophets, notably Jeremiah and Ezekiel, was, no, judgment is coming and you need to prepare for it. Now, it's going to continue on here, verses 5 and 6. Then the Spirit of the Lord fell on me and said to me, speak. Thus says the Lord, this you have said, O house of Israel, for I know the things that come into your mind. You have multiplied your slain in the city, and you have filled its streets with the slain. It's fascinating that here God reminds his people that he knows not only the actions, but also the thinking of the leaders and the people in Jerusalem. It's a heavy phrase there in verse 5. For I know the things that come into your mind. Now, God knew their thinking, but he did also know their actions. That's why he says there in verse 6, you have multiplied your slain in this city. God reminded the leaders and the people of their responsibility in the great judgment that was to come upon them. God's judgment was the response to their persistent, deep rebellion, manifested in such things as murder in the streets. You multiplied your slain

They are the meat, and the city is the cauldron. They wouldn't be protected in this cauldron that they brought up as an image. No, they would be cooked, and then they would be devoured. John Trapp says of Ezekiel's turning this metaphor back on them, he says, thus their own words spoken in mockery are wittily retorted upon them and driven back again down their throats, as it were. Now, God promised this doom, you're going to get cooked like pieces of meat in that cauldron. But notice here in verse 7, God promised, but I shall bring you out of the midst of it. God promised that though the devastation to come upon Jerusalem would be terrible, it would not be the last word. The story of Israel, the story of Jerusalem, would not end with the Babylonian conquest. No, God says here in verse 9, I will bring you out of its midst and deliver you into the hands of strangers. Not everyone would perish in Jerusalem. God would send many into exile. And when Jerusalem was destroyed, the judgments upon them would not end. God would continue to deal with his people at the border of Israel. That's the phrase used in verse 10, and beyond. Let's continue on here, starting at verses 11 and 12. God says, this city shall not be your cauldron, nor shall you be the meat in its midst. I will judge you at the border of Israel, and you shall know that I am the Lord. For you have not walked in my statutes, nor executed my judgments, but have done according to the customs of the Gentiles, which are all around you. Again, through Ezekiel, God is quoting their defiant claim back to them once again about them sort of being protected as precious pieces of meat in a cauldron. God says this, verse 11, this city shall not be your cauldron, nor shall you be the meat in its midst. Jerusalem would be no protection for them at all. And at the end result of this, God says, verse 12, and you shall know that I am the Lord. God's dealing with his people, both during and after the fall of Jerusalem, would be another way that he revealed himself to his people. He would not give up on them, either ending his discipline or his promises. Instead, as verse 12 says, you have done according to the customs of the Gentiles which are around you. You see, since Israel imitated the idolatry and the wickedness of the surrounding pagan nations, it was appropriate for God to exile them among those nations. So here's the scene. In this whole vision here, chapters 8 through 11, God revealed to Ezekiel the great corruption there in the city. God indicated his judgments there in chapter 9. In verse 10, the glory begins to depart. And here, as we've been reading the first 12 verses of Ezekiel chapter 11, it's as if the glory is sort of hovering, ready to depart. And yet God is warning them once again, rebuking their arrogance and telling them the judgment's coming. Now, beginning at verse 13, we come into a section where God is going to promise renewal. And I find this fascinating, friends. Even as in Ezekiel's vision, the glory will depart from the temple, even as the glory will depart, God promises renewal and restoration to his people. All right, verse 13. Now it happened while I was praying that Pelatiah, the son of Benaniah, died. Then I fell on my face and cried with a loud voice and said, ah, Lord God, will you make a complete end of the remnant of Israel? Kind of shocking here in verse 13. A notable man, Pelatiah, the son of Benaniah, died. In Ezekiel's vision, he saw one of the leaders of Jerusalem mentioned earlier in this chapter die. No doubt under the promised judgments of God. So Ezekiel's having this vision. And again, I want to remind you, he's seeing this with as in a vision. He's seeing it spiritually. He's not seeing it with his material eye. But in his vision, this man dies, drops down dead right in front of him. Maybe he was one of the leaders of those who were scoffing at the word of God. And as Charles Feinberg said,
His death was a foretaste of what awaited the rest.

0: whom Ezekiel had warned. And the death shocked Ezekiel in the vision. And so in the vision, Ezekiel responds to God, asking in verse 13, will you make a complete end of the remnant of Israel? Lord, are you going to wipe them all out? Here, I give this vision warning of judgment, and a man drops down dead. Are you going to do this to all of Israel? Ezekiel asked God the same question that he asked earlier in the vision. It's in chapter 9, verse 8. And just sort of being stunned by the depth and the breadth of God's judgments, he wondered if any would remain. Now comes the word of the Lord to Ezekiel's question. Lord, is this going to be the fate of everybody in Israel? Verses 14, 15, and 16. Again, the word of the Lord came to me saying, son of man, your brethren, your relatives, your countrymen, and all the house of Israel in its entirety, of those about whom the inhabitants of Israel have said, get far away from the Lord. This land has been given to us as a possession. Therefore say, thus says the Lord God, although I have cast them far off among the Gentiles, and although I have scattered them among the countries, yet I shall be a little sanctuary for them in the countries where they have gone. Now, did you notice what the Lord says about those people who were against him, who were against his purposes and his will there in the land? This is what they said, and the Lord reports this in verse 15. They were telling others, get far away from the Lord, for this land has been given to us as a possession. This seems to be the cry of those who ignored the warning of Jeremiah and Ezekiel, telling those who believed that Jerusalem would be conquered to leave because they would possess the land. Oh, you think that God's going to judge us? You think judgment is on the way, that God won't rescue us? Then get out of here. Get far away from the Lord, because the land has been given to us. And God says, listen, even though I have cast them far off among the Gentiles, that's an interesting phrase there in verse 16. Now we know from Jeremiah, specifically Jeremiah chapter 24, verses 1 through 7, that the Jews who remained in Jerusalem and who had not yet been carried off into exile considered themselves to be superior to those who had already taken. In other words, that group of Jewish people who were still in Judah, still in Jerusalem, because the final third wave of the invasion for the Babylonians had not yet come, they thought, well, we're more right with God than those who have already been taken away in exile. But here, God spoke well of those who were already exiled, saying that he had cast them far off. He had not forsaken them. And this is what he continues on with in verse 16. He says, yet I shall be a little sanctuary for them in the countries where they have gone. God promised to sustain his people in exile. One of the reasons the leaders and the people clung to the hope of possessing the land, even in opposition to God, was because they could not understand that God could be with them in exile. They thought that opposing God was their best chance for survival as a people, but the opposite was true. They thought that if they went away under the judgment of God into exile among the nations, that they would just perish, they'd be destroyed. And God says, no. Again, let me read to you that phrase from verse 16. Yet I shall be a little sanctuary for them in the countries where they've gone. Now, according to Charles Feinberg, the sense of little in that interesting phrase, I shall be a little sanctuary for them, the sense of little is not small, but of short season. Feinberg says this. It is not a little sanctuary, which could never be true of God, but for a little while. In other words, for this relatively short time of exile, I will be their sanctuary, even in the lands to which they have been exiled. The tone of Ezekiel's recorded prophecies up to this point in the book have been dark, filled with judgment. There have been few examples of hope and light, but here is one. God promised, And friends, I want to remind you, he promised this with the same faithfulness as his promises of judgment. God promised that he would care for and sustain his people even in exile. The Babylonian conquest would not be the end of Israel, as it was for several other nations and peoples. Daniel Block said this: this statement is without parallel in the Old Testament. The sanctuary was normally conceived of as a cult site or a building rendered sacred by the presence of the deity. Here, Yahweh promises to be for the exiles what the temple has heretofore been for them in Jerusalem. I will be a little sanctuary for them, a sanctuary for a short time until they come back into the land. Now, friends, I want you to consider this and how this applies to the Jewish people in Israel today. If God could promise in Ezekiel's day, your scattering among the nations does not mean you will be destroyed, but I will preserve you. I will be a sanctuary for you, even in your exile. If God could do that for the people of Israel in the days of Ezekiel, in the days of the Babylonian captivity, he could do the same thing for them after the destruction of Jerusalem in AD 70. When they were scattered among the nations, not just in AD 70, but in the decades beyond, when they were thoroughly conquered and displaced from what we would call the promised land, from the land of Israel, even though it was a Roman occupation at that time, their scattering among the nations did not mean that God had destroyed them, did not mean that God would not be a sanctuary for them, and did not mean that God had no purpose for them in his unfolding plan of the ages. Future still. What a remarkable principle is revealed to us here in Ezekiel chapter 11. But let's continue. Starting at verse 17, here it gets even more glorious. From verse 17 to verse 21 is God's promise to restore Israel to the land and renew them spiritually. Here we go, starting at verse 17. Therefore say, thus says the Lord God, I will gather you from the peoples, assemble you from the countries where you have been scattered, and I will give you the land of Israel. And they will go there, and they will take away all its detestable things and all its abominations from there. Then I will give them one heart, and I will put a new spirit within them. And I will take the stony heart out of their flesh, and I will give them a heart of flesh that they may walk in my statutes and keep my judgments and do them. For they shall be my people, and I will be their God. But as for those whose hearts follow the desire for their detestable things and their abominations, I will recompense their deeds on their own heads, says the Lord God.
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1: If they would accept that John's authority was from heaven, because John bore witness of Jesus and said, "Behold, the Lamb of God, which takes away the sin of the world. This is he of whom I spake, who came before me, because he was preferred before me. And I'm not worthy to untie his shoes." John's witness of Christ, if they accepted that his authority was from heaven, then they would find the place where Jesus had his authority. John bore witness of Jesus. So in asking them, of course, they were in a impossible position because they had rejected John, and yet the people, the popular opinion was that John was indeed a prophet. So they were stuck. Now, Jesus said, "What do you think?" And this whole question of authority and John and so forth is in this next part here. He's now going to give two parables, and he's asking them in the parable to give him the answer. He's creating a situation. He says, "Now, what's right?" And he's letting them answer it. And it's not until they've answered the two that suddenly, whap, they realize, hey, that was us. He got us, you know, that he was directing that at us. "What do you think? There was a certain man who had two sons. And he came to the first and he said, 'Son, go work today in my vineyard.' And he answered and said, 'I will not.' But afterward, he repented and went. And he came to the second and said likewise. And he answered him, said, 'I go, sir.' But he did not." He got us, you know, that he was directing that at us. "What do you think? There was a certain man who had two sons. And he came to the first and he said, 'Son, go work today in my vineyard.' And he answered and said, 'I will not.' But afterward he repented and went. And he came to the second and said likewise. And he answered him, said, 'I go, sir.' But he did not." Now, whether of the two did the will of the Father? They said unto him, "The first." Jesus said unto them, "Verily I say unto you, that the publicans and harlots will go into the kingdom of God before you. For John came unto you in the way of righteousness." He's coming back to John. "And you believed him not, but the publicans and the harlots believed him. And you, when you had seen it, did not afterward repent that you might believe him." Now, the parable, of course, is directed against them. The publicans and the harlots were the son who said no to the kingdom of God. They were the ones who were living in sin and had turned their backs upon God. But they were the ones who later repented and went out and served. Whereas the Pharisees are those who rendered to God lip service. "Oh, I'll go. Yes, sir." And they rendered to God only lip service, but did not really serve God. Only lip service. And so, which one really does the will of God? The one that repents and goes, or the one who just says he will go but doesn't? God doesn't really count lip service. The Bible says to rend your heart, not your garments unto the Lord. There's a lot of outward religion. God's interested in your heart. A lot of people go through outward motions of religion. The rending of their garments, the tearing of their garments, was a sign of tremendous emotional feelings and all that a person may have. Rip my clothes, you know. Oh, I'm moved with emotion. Huh? God said, "Look, I don't want your emotional outbursts. I want your heart. I want really to be a matter of the changed life comes from the heart. Not just an outward observance, not just an outward show, not an outward form. I want it to be done in the heart." So when they answered him, you know, the one who went out, Jesus said, "Yes, and the publicans and harlots are going to go into the kingdom of God before you."

0: He's easy on them right now. When we get to chapter 23, he's going to really lay them low. He's building up to it. And then he points back to John, how that the publicans and harlots went out and repented and were baptized, but how they, even after they saw it and realized, would not even afterward repent. Now hear another parable. I'm going to hit him again. There was a certain householder which planted a vineyard and hedged it. Now, he's referring to the parable of the vineyard in Isaiah 5, which they all knew so very well. The minute he announces this vineyard, which was hedged, and the wine press and all, this is exactly what Isaiah describes of the nation of Israel, how God planted the vineyard, and he came at time to gather the fruit, and all there was wild grapes, and how he just let the vineyard go. And they knew that this vineyard was representative of the nation Israel. Now another parable. This householder which planted a vineyard, hedged it round about, digged a wine press in it, built the tower, and let it out to husbandmen, and went to a far country. And when the time of the fruit drew near, he sent his servants to the husbandmen that they might receive the fruit of it. And the husbandmen took his servants and beat one and killed another and stoned another. Again he said unto the other servants more than he sent other servants more than the first, and they did unto them likewise. But last of all he sent unto them his son, saying, they will reverence my son. But when the husbandmen saw the son, they said among themselves, this is the heir, come, let's kill him, and we will seize the inheritance. And they caught him and cast him out of the vineyard and slew him. Now when the Lord therefore of the vineyard comes, what will he do to those husbandmen? And they said unto him, he will miserably destroy those wicked men and let out the vineyard unto other husbandmen, which shall render him the fruits in their seasons. They again trapped themselves. For Jesus said, did you never read in the scriptures, the stone which the builders rejected, now he's taking them back actually to the Hosanna, blessed is he who comes in the name of the Lord, same psalm. The same has become the head of the corner. This is the Lord's doing. It's marvelous in our eyes. Therefore, I say unto you, the kingdom of God, and this is the prophecy against the nation Israel, the religious leaders, the kingdom of God shall be taken from you and given to a nation bringing forth the fruits thereof. And whosoever shall fall upon this stone, the stone which was set of not at the builders, or Jesus Christ, shall be broken, but on whomsoever it shall fall, it will grind him to powder. And when the chief priests and Pharisees heard his parables, they then perceived that he was speaking of them, and they sought to lay hands on him, but they feared the multitude because they took him for a prophet. So Jesus is predicting to them that the kingdom will be taken from them, and so quickly it was. And the gospel was preached first to the Jews. But with their rejection, the gospel came to the Gentiles, and of course the main thing that God is seeking is fruit. Jesus said, I am the true vine, my Father's the husbandman, every branch in me that bringeth forth fruit, he purges it that it might bring forth more fruit. Now you are clean through the word. Abide in me, let my words abide in you, that you may bring forth much fruit, for herein is my Father glorified. So the Lord's desire is that we bring forth fruit unto him. The natural vine did not do it. So those husbandmen were cast forth from the vineyard, and he gives the vineyard, the kingdom, to others who will bring forth fruit for him. And there's so much to be said concerning the stone which was set of not of the builders. If you fall on it, you will be broken. But if he falls on you, then he'll grind you to powder. You're going to have one of two relationships to Jesus Christ, either as your Lord and Savior or as your judge. If you fall upon him in repentance, you will be broken, true, but you'll come into a new, full, rich life. If he is your judge, you'll be ground to powder. The two aspects, the two faces of Christ by which people will face him. And Jesus answered and spake unto them again by parables. Now, it's still, he's still there, and he's laying them on these parables. And he said, the kingdom of heaven is like unto a certain king which made a marriage for his son. And he sent forth his servants to call them that were bidden to the wedding, and they would not come. There was, first of all, those who were bidden to the wedding. His son is getting married. And the servants were sent to those that were bidden. They would not come. Again, he sent forth other servants, saying, tell them which are bidden, behold, I have prepared my dinner. My oxen and my fatlings are killed, and all things are ready. Come unto the marriage. But they made light of it and went their ways, one to his farm, another to his merchandise. And the remnant took the servants and entreated them spitefully and slew them. But when the king heard thereof, he was angry, and he sent forth his armies and destroyed those murderers and burned up their city. Then saith he to his servants, the wedding is ready, but they which were bidden were not worthy. Go ye therefore into the highways, and as many as ye shall find, bid to the marriage. So the servants went out into the highways and gathered together all, as many as they found, both bad and good, and the wedding was furnished with guests. And when the king came in to see the guests, he saw there a man which had not on a wedding garment. And he said unto him, friend, how is it that you came in not having a wedding garment? And he was speechless. And then the king said to the servants, bind him hand and foot, take him away, and cast him into outer darkness, and there shall be weeping and gnashing of teeth. For many are called, but few are choice. Now, herein is a very descriptive parable, which is prophetic in its nature, for the wedding feast of the Son. First of all, the servants sent to those that were bidden, the guest, and they refused to come. The gospel was first brought by Jesus Christ to the Jews. They refused it. Now the wedding is all set. Everything is ready. The sacrifice has been made. Now the servants are to go out and to bid them come. But they began to go to their farm and to merchandise. And this is the preaching by the apostles to the Jews after the death of Jesus, but still their refusal to come. And then the Lord commanded that they go. First of all, the king was angry at those bidden guests, and he sent his armies, and they destroyed them and burned the city. This, of course, is what happened when Titus came and burned the city of Jerusalem and destroyed the people, because they refused to come. Thus, the judgment of God through Titus. And Jesus is predicting that particular event, the burning of the city of Jerusalem. When I was there, I was taken in some archaeological digs where this man has dug down under his house through several centuries, really, of archaeological artifacts. And partway down, there's a layer of ash about 6 inches thick, which is the ash from the burning of the city of Jerusalem in 70 AD by Titus. And it's quite remarkable to look at that layer of ashes and to realize, you know, what it does represent. Now, Jesus predicted that, the burning of the city. And then send them out to the highways and byways, out unto the Gentiles, bid them all, whoever, to come in. And so the gospel coming to us. Now, even though we are bidden to come to the feast, it is necessary that we have on the wedding garments. It's necessary that we be clothed in the righteousness which is of Christ through faith. There are some who are trying to come without the proper clothing. There are some who have not put on that righteousness through faith of Christ. but are trying to come in their own righteousness or by their own efforts or by their own good works. They'll never make it when the king makes the examination of the guest. If you're not clothed in that robe of righteousness through the faith of Christ, you will be cast out. That's just a plain, straight warning of the Lord. Then the Pharisees took counsel how they might entangle him in his talk. And they sent out unto him their disciples with the Herodians. Now, they said unto him, Master, we know that thou art true. You teach the way of God in truth. Neither do you care for any man. That is, you're not a respecter of men. Nor do you regard the person of men. You know, you don't bow and scrape to the rich. And all. I mean, you're no respecter of people's persons. We know that what you say is truth. You're a man of truth. You're a straight shooter. Tell us, therefore, what do you think? Is it lawful to give tribute or pay taxes to Caesar or not? But Jesus perceived their wickedness. And he said, why do you tempt me, you hypocrites? They figured that the question, and it was a very sharp and shrewd question. If Jesus said, yes, it is lawful to pay tribute to Caesar, then all of the Jews would have hated him. They would have turned from him. They said, he's a traitor. He's a collaborator with the Romans. And they would have turned against him. You remember, they had said to Jesus earlier, we are not under bondage to any man. I mean, they really didn't consider themselves as slaves of Rome. Even though they were subject to Rome, they didn't consider it. And they hated paying those taxes. If Jesus said, no, it is not lawful, then they would have gone right on down and reported him to the Roman officials and had him arrested and imprisoned for advocating a tax revolt. So Jesus, recognizing that they were trying to trap him and that it's a trick, he said, why are you trying to trap me, you hypocrites? He said, give me a coin, one of your tribute money. And so they brought him a denarius. And he said unto them, whose is this image and superscription? And he no doubt held it up and showed them that inscription of Caesar that was on the coin. They said unto him, Caesar's. He flipped it back and he said to them, then render therefore to Caesar the things which are Caesar's, and unto God the things which are God's. When they heard these words, they marveled. And they left him and went their way. I got out of that one. Now the same day, there came to him the Sadducees, which say there is no resurrection. They do not believe in the resurrection, angels, spirits. They were the materialists, the rationalists of their day. And they asked him, saying, Master, Moses said if a man die, having no children, his brother shall marry his wife and raise up seed unto his brother. Now there were with us seven brothers, and the first, when he had married a wife, died and did not have any children. And he left his wife to his brother, but likewise the second also, and the third, and all the way to the seventh. And last of all, the woman died also. Therefore, in the resurrection, whose wife shall she be of the seven? For they all had her. And of course, they thought that they were making the idea of the resurrection seem ludicrous. As there are those even today who, not understanding the resurrection, erring because they do not know the scriptures of the power of God, seem and try to make the resurrection seem ludicrous. For instance, if you've had a heart transplant, in the resurrection, you're both Christians, which body does the heart go with? Or, there have been people buried on the prairies whose bodies have returned to dust. The chemicals went back into the soil. And the grass roots went down and drew those chemicals out of the soil that were once a part of another person's body. And the cow ate the grass with these chemicals, which were a part of someone else's body. And you drank the milk that came from the cow and assimilated some of those same chemicals that were once a part of someone else's body. So in the resurrection, which body do these chemicals go in? And they tried to make the idea of the resurrection seem ludicrous. That was the whole idea here, making the resurrection of the dead seem to be a ludicrous thing. And Jesus said, you err because you don't know the scriptures. And how many people err because they don't know the scriptures? And with them, they did not know the power of God. For in the resurrection, number one, as far as the cows and transplant and hearts and all, Paul said, some of you will say, how are the dead raised and with what body do they come? And he said, don't you realize that when you plant a seed into the ground, all you plant is a bare grain, and God gives it a body that pleases him? Actually, so that which you plant is not that which comes out of the ground, because all you plant is a bare grain.
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0: May the Lord bless and guide your life. 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And may you experience God's power working in your life in a very special way. May the love of Christ just fill your heart and overflow. May you be His witnesses, a testimony to others by the love of Christ that shines forth from you.
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1: As Mike McIntosh begins today's edition of Chapter and Verse, we see that rebellion against earthly authority means you're probably rebelling towards heaven as well.
2: What are you doing with your life? Are you resisting the authority of heaven, let alone the authority on earth? Because if you're in rebellion on earth, your heart is definitely in rebellion in heaven. So we must, he says, we must do what is right and stand up for our mistakes.

0: the proper relationship between Christians and the government has been a controversial issue throughout church history. But this is certain. The book of Romans tells us that God has ordained human government for the protection and welfare of the people. Scripture also teaches that the leaders and kings serve according to heaven's timetable and are promoted or deposed of according to God's plans. Let's remember that Paul wrote to the church in Rome when the empire brutally ruled the world, and yet we find no evidence that the church was called upon to throw off the yoke of Roman rule. So now let's join Mike where our text will be Romans chapter 13.
1: Where there ever there's structure, there is principality and power. There is the California Highway Patrol that patrols the highway. Is that not a good name for an organization like that? Right? They patrol the highway. There are San Diego sheriffs, and that's a political power entity, principality, that covers all the rural and back areas of our county. We have the San Diego Police Department, the National City Police Department, the Chula Vista Police Department, the Oceanside Police Department, the Carlsbad Police Department, the Escondido Police Department, and those are all governing entities unto themselves, and they all work with each other to overlap, that there is a seen presence of law enforcement. They enforce laws. And their job is so dangerous that every day they go to work, they carry a gun, if not two or three, plus the shotgun in the front and the automatic rifle in the back. That's how dangerous their job is. And you have seen on the news in the last 10 days, 4 officers have been shot. That is a classic sign of lawlessness. It's a breakdown in the community that somebody did not get to this character, for instance, and help him out of his situation and his lust. So we move on and we say, okay, I will be subject to the governing authorities. And some of you are saying, yeah, but what if it's a bad dictator or something? We're going to get there. I know you're already thinking that. We'll take time. We will get there. Therefore, whoever resists the authority resists the ordinance of God. Those who resist will bring judgment on themselves. So the resisting of the authority, it's God's ordinance or his law that there would be authority. There'd be judges, there'd be prosecutors who are standing up for you and me, the state, basically, or the city, and they are trying to protect somebody, or they are trying to take somebody down, depending on how their situation is. So God has brought enforcement, and then judicial, and then he has brought what are called assemblymen and women, state senators, congresspeople, senators of the United States, executive branch, legislative branch, and judicial branch. And those are all set up to lay down the law. You ever heard that term? They lay down the law for a nation, for a state, for a county, and for a city or township, something like that. As they lay down the law, people naturally will resist. So then after a while, the law's there and you live with it. But if you resist this authority, you resist the ordinance of God, and those who resist will bring judgment upon themselves. So God is ruling in every situation for us. So follow this thought. Rulers are not a terror to good works, but to evil. I would like to say in the paraphrased edition of the Bible, which is not a translation, it's exactly that. It's words that paraphrase the Message, the Living New Testament. Those are a couple that are not literal translations from the original. These are paraphrases that men have put together so that people can read the Bible and understand it a little easier. If you are listening in the New Testament, the Living New Testament, or the Amplified Bible, for instance, you will see that this entire chapter says, not authority or governors, but it says the police officer It uses the word over and over, the police officer. Now, I know there's many police officers here right now, and I've told most of you this already before. The police officer is an authority sent by God to strike terror into any evilness, wickedness, or darkness. Have you ever noticed it? When a policeman walks past you in a restaurant or a store, you're not expecting to see them there. You either, you know, and you're guilty. You're immediately guilty when you see a police car. Come in here this morning, I saw a highway patrol guy sitting on the side. I knew he had been there since 6, just waiting to give me a ticket for speeding. That was my first thought, but I looked down, I'm doing 65, I'm okay. But have you ever felt that? You're guilty of something, you don't know what, but they're going to figure out something. They cannot touch you if you're obeying the law. So obey the law. Don't resist. Their job is to keep people in society from staying in line. You ever heard that? Lay down the law helps people stay in line. But yet when evilness comes, you start popping out the side, and they come along and scoop up the bad and push it into the center. But if you keep resisting, they put the cuffs on you, and then you end up in a courtroom, and thousands of dollars later, somebody had to stand up with a different language, legalese, and convince that judge or that jury or both that you're really a nice person. And it was just a lapse of something. There was you had a In-N-Out burger rush and you drank 3 chocolate shakes while you ate your 2 animal styles. And the sugar rush from those 3 milkshakes caused you to not be yourself. You ever heard something like that before? So it gets insane. And when that part of defending the evil gets so ridiculous, you know that a society is in trouble because people do not really want to enforce the law. But the judges and the police officers and the juries and the prosecutors absolutely want the law taken care of and judge swiftly. But if you commit a murder in this state, you will be in a holding room for 10 years approximately until you can get an appeal that you were found guilty and you found new evidence, but 10 years. But that isn't how God does it. So when you see something outside of this chapter, you realize darkness or corruption is inside of the principality or the power. Ephesians chapter 6 say that we do not battle against flesh and blood. We're not in a war, Democrats versus Republicans or whites against all other colored people, or you just name all the silly things the devil has set in people's mind to separate them. We're in a spiritual war. And there is a real devil. And you can imagine how much he controls in San Diego, because it's just a great city to invite people to come and live and to party and to commit sin, because there's so much beach and sunlight. He has a lot of evil angels and demonic spirits in the city of San Diego. 4 enforcers of the law in the last 2 weeks have come to the brink of death by simply enforcing the law. That tells us we need to become alert. We need to be ready. We need to have our hearts so right before God. Because as the light shines upon us, we are different than everybody else. We're pilgrims and sojourners on this planet.

said in 1 Corinthians 15, it'll be in a moment, in a twinkling of an eye. In a twinkling of an eye. So, when you realize, hold it, I am an alien. The Holy Spirit of God lives inside of me. And God has given me a second chance in life, or a 20-second chance. And now He's requiring of me that I would live my life surrendered to Him through His Son, Jesus, who died on the cross for me. For rulers are not a terror to good works, but to evil. So if you don't want to be afraid of authority any longer, just do what is good, and you will have praise from the same. For He is God's minister to you for good. But if you do evil, then you better be afraid. For He does not bear the sword in vain. For He is God's minister as an avenger to execute wrath on him who practices evil. Now for a non-believing law enforcement, federal, state, county, municipality, that does not know the Bible or doesn't know the Lord, this verse sometimes brings healing. Taking a human life is not a pleasant thing. It is something that gouges out your heart. You live with it. Years go by. You now have a scar, but it's always there popping up at some time. This is why I love law enforcement and serving it. Because they're just people like you and me, but they have God's authority, and God knows what's going to take place in these people's lives on every call they go to. So therefore, you must be subject. Not only because God's wrath is going to ultimately judge the world, but also for conscience sake, your conscience. For because of this, you also pay taxes. This is why we pay taxes. This verse right here says, therefore you must be subject for conscience sake because you also pay taxes, because these are God's ministers attending continually to this very thing, handling the law. So we must respect the position and we must do what is right. We don't always do what is right. I heard of this minister that he was a young guy, and I know what it was like when you first do your weddings and funerals. You, as a minister, you wonder, do I really have the authority to do this? First wedding I did, I lived in Orange County, but it was here in San Diego. And I actually, I don't believe in this, but I crossed my fingers behind my back when I pronounced them husband and wife. Because I couldn't believe that I had the authority to say, you are now husband and wife. But I did. This young minister had the county coroner call him and say, listen, there's this homeless man that died, and we need some help. He doesn't have any family, no mom, dad, uncles. He has zero brothers and sisters, and he has no friends. There's nobody that will be there, and there's no money for him. So would you do a funeral ceremony in the county plot that's out, way, way out in East County, and take care of this for us? And he said, yes, I'll do that. Well, he got lost by Pine Valley. He's wandering through the hills. He can't find this county plot. So after an hour and a half of being late, he finally comes upon it, and he sees the worker men sitting around eating their lunch in the backhoe that was sitting there, in the trucks and the rakes for the dirt and shovels and all that. And he feels so guilty that he is an hour and a half late, and this poor soul has nobody to love him and even go to the funeral. Then he, representing God, can't even find the place. So he's nervous, but he walked up to all the working crew as they're eating their lunch, and he said, I apologize for being late, gentlemen. And he looked over in the open grave, and he thought, oh no, the vault, the lid of the vault has already been placed on it. So he turned to the workers and said, listen, I apologize again, but you, the backhoe guys, you've already put the vault in there. We need to say some words. So they all got up and put their sandwiches down, took their hard

0: hats and stood there. And this young guy starts preaching a God forgive this homeless man of his sins. And he went on and he got so fired up. He went for 40 minutes. He did. And he went from Genesis to Revelation. The whole Bible came out of this guy. And when he was finished, he thought, wow. Well, the whole crew, the backhoe crew, would say, amen, praise the Lord, hallelujah. And they just went on standing there for 40 minutes, but somewhat mocking him. So he thanks him, and he goes to his little Volkswagen. And as he got to the door and opened, he overheard one of the workers say something that caught his attention. And the worker said, I have never seen anything like that before, and I have been putting in septic systems for 20 years. I know that all the ministers on this staff have had little quirky things like that where we, just quirky, that, you know, you go to a funeral and your belt isn't on and your pants are falling and you hold your Bible in front of your pants as you're pulling them up. I don't know. Sandy, when we got remarried many years ago, was Chuck Smith's wedding coordinator. And she actually made more money than I did. I made $75 a week as an assistant pastor, and she got $10 per wedding. And Chuck usually did like five weddings on a Saturday. And she would get them organized. And here was what do you call them when they look alike, twins? Or identical twins. And the one brother is standing up with his bride in front of Chuck Smith. And Sandy's watching from the side, and she sees him starting to wobble. And he's going around like this. And all of a sudden, he catches himself. And thud! His identical twin brother that was sitting in the front row fell over and passed out. And when the brother getting married saw his identical twin brother pass out, he passed out and went down. It was the funniest thing you ever saw. I mean, another time a guy showed up with his tuxedo and he had tennis shoes, and they said, well, where's your where are your polyester or whatever, you know, the shiny shoes, patent leather? And I forgot him. So he's all stressed out. And Sandy said, well, why don't you do this? You've got your black socks? He said, yeah. Put the black socks over your tennis shoes. And he actually did this, and he got married in tennis shoes with socks over them. Nobody even noticed it. Really. Therefore, you must be subject, not only because of wrath, but for conscience' sake, in doing the right thing. For because of this, you also pay taxes, for they are God's ministers, attending continually to this very thing. Render, therefore, to all their due, taxes to whom taxes are due, customs to whom customs, fear, which is not boogeyman fear, it's respect, awesome respect, honor to whom honor. Yesterday I was at an event with the mayor, and we've known each other for many years. And, you know, he doesn't like to be called your honor. He doesn't like politics. He's got a good leadership ability. He has a compassionate heart. He was my captain when I was a reserve officer, so I've known him all the way up his ladder. And yesterday, I called him Jerry one time, which he likes. But I was taught by a man in northern L.A. County that has the contract to garbage in a city, which makes you an instant millionaire. And the mayor and the city council, for years, when they'd even switch, he went to junior high and high school with all these guys. So he would show up at 6 in the morning at the same coffee shop where everybody ate breakfast and drank coffee. And he wanted to be there and support the government. But he's a businessman. He knew that if he'd be in front of their faces, they would remember when it came time to re-up and see if we should change our garbage collection. So he says, every morning I see Herb Blankenship, or whatever the guy's name was, and he's walking. I always let him go first out of the parking lot, and I see him. I get out of my car and I say, good morning, Mr. Mayor. And I said, you don't call him Herb? your buddy. No, you know why a guy gets elected? It's because he likes to be called Mr. Mayor. That's how he looked at politicians. I've taken that to heart. It's a way to respect. A person fights a battle, and they're a senator. And I've even seen senators blow up on C-SPAN against people calling them ma'am or something other than senator because they like that title. So God puts in positions over you and me, people who are dysfunctional just like you and I are. But yet we want to think they are perfect. There are no perfect boys and girls, men or women. There aren't. There's therefore no politician that is perfect. There are good ones and there are bad ones and there are mediocre ones. So the authority is there. And who they are doesn't matter. It's what is God doing. My preference would be one thing, but God has said for some reason it's like this for now. I have prayed more because it's like this for now. I have given more. I have gone more around our country. You are special people. One reason I say this is that you actually applaud on Sunday mornings the announcements. You ever notice that? I thought, how strange, you're clapping over an announcement. It's because you're happy, jovial people. You're kickback San Diego people. You don't wear suits and ties or fancy dresses to church. You're just you. So, you are special because as Philip and Sherwood have set up for us, you're going to see, I've heard Sherwood say it a couple times, we have 23, but there's way more than 23. There are people so deep undercover into certain things all over the world that are from here. When you get to heaven, you will not believe. I was told by one person in China, I am submitted to you as my pastor, a Chinese person, and I oversee 1,000 fellowships, home fellowships, and we are part of Horizon. Isn't that amazing? That's just one person. You can go down into Nicaragua and I can show you people. We were just offered recently a hospital in Nicaragua, and we can manage it in the name of the Lord and get the doctors and the nurses. What are you doing with your life? Are you resisting the authority of heaven, let alone the authority on earth? Because if you're in rebellion on earth, your heart is definitely in rebellion in heaven. So we must, he says, we must do what is right and stand up for our mistakes.
1: The clock has caught up to us once again, so we'll hear the balance of this lesson on the Thursday edition of Chapter and Verse with Mike McIntosh. The Apostle Paul has given us both relevant and practical applications on how to properly relate to the authority in our life. 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

0: Hello, this is Pastor Pancho from Calvary Chapel Montebello on The Level Radio Ministries. 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
1: Jesus says, blessed are the merciful.
2: Pastor Greg Laurie points out, having mercy towards someone in need not only encourages them, it's a pathway to our own happiness.
1: Mercy is not just seeing a need, it's meeting the need. It's pity plus action. It's doing something about it. We can stand around all day and say, oh, I feel so sorry for those people. But mercy says, I'm going to do something for those people. This is

0: For many people, happiness is as elusive as the proverbial pot of gold at the end of a rainbow. They try this, they try that, they try nearly everything else, and just find the whole pursuit quite trying. If they'd only flip to Matthew chapter 5, they'd discover how to find happiness written in black and white. And that's where we'll turn today on A New Beginning, as Pastor Greg Laurie brings a message called How to Be Happy. Hear his additional messages on the subject at harvest.org.
1: Happiness. It's something we all want, but it can be so elusive. And it's not unique to our day and age, by the way. 2,000 years ago, the Greek philosopher Aristotle made this statement: happiness is the meaning and purpose in life. It's the very aim and end of human existence. But how can we find happiness? Sometimes people say money will make you happy. Well, we know that's not true, because we all know of people that have a lot of money who are not happy. We know where we won't find happiness, but where do we find happiness? You know, USA Today newspaper did an article on happiness, what it is and how to get it. They interviewed hundreds of experts on the topic. And they did this study during the holiday season, so they thought people would maybe be a little more happy than normal. And here's what they discovered from talking to experts on the subject of happiness. Number one, they discovered that families and friends provide the best antidote to unhappiness. A marriage makes most people happier, and a close family inoculates many kids against despair, according to long-term research. They also found the happiest people all seem to have good friends. So families and friends, the best antidote to unhappiness. Number two, things don't make you happy. University of Illinois psychologist Ed Diner said, quote, materialism is toxic for happiness. Even rich materialists aren't as happy as those who could care less about getting and spending. Number three, I found this one very interesting. If you want to be happy, be grateful for what you have. So gratefulness is a key component of happiness. Psychologists say gratitude has a lot to do with life satisfaction. Talking and writing about what they're grateful for amplifies adults' happiness. They also said it's important to learn to savor even the smallest pleasures of life. Here's another one. I really like this. Forgiving people are happy people. University of Michigan psychologist Christopher Peterson says, quote, forgiveness is the trait most strongly linked to happiness, end quote. He adds, it's the queen of all virtues and probably the hardest to come by. One more point. They found that Scandinavians are the happiest people. So if you're Scandinavian, you have this wire. Otherwise, there's these other principles. But isn't it worth noting that all of these are biblical principles and premise, apart from being Scandinavian? Gratefulness, forgiving, family, friends, and so forth. So here before us now in the Sermon on the Mount, the point of entry is what we call the Beatitudes. Or another way to put it, attitudes that should be. You could even call them the be happy attitudes, right? And each beatitude begins with the word blessed. And as I pointed out to you before, the word blessed is interchangeable with the word happy. So you could just as easily say, happy are the poor in spirit, happy are the meek, happy are they that hunger and thirst after righteousness, and so forth. So keep that in mind as we read them again. Jesus is unlocking for us the secret to happiness. Matthew chapter 5, starting in verse 2. He opened his mouth and taught them, saying, let me add a little note here. We often think that the Sermon on the Mount was delivered to thousands of people. In reality, it was delivered to the disciples of Jesus while a crowd was gathered around them. And the reason I bring that up is because these truths are for Christians only. Only a believer can live by the Sermon on the Mount. He opened his mouth and taught them, that would be the disciples, saying, verse 3, blessed are the poor in spirit, for theirs is the kingdom of heaven. Blessed are those who mourn, for they shall be comforted. Blessed are the meek, for they shall inherit the earth. Blessed are those who hunger and thirst for righteousness, for they shall be filled. Blessed are the merciful, for they shall obtain mercy. Blessed are the pure in heart, for they shall see God. Blessed are the peacemakers, for they shall be called the sons of God. We'll stop there. Let's review what we already discovered together. First of all, happy are the humble. Happy are the humble. Blessed are the poor in spirit. To be poor in spirit means you see yourself as you really are, spiritually destitute, a sinner in need of a Savior. Number two, happy people are unhappy people, if you will. Blessed are they that mourn, verse 4, for they shall be comforted. Contextually, what this means is I see my sinful condition. I'm sorry for the way that I am. I'm sorry for the things I've said and things that I've done, and I mourn over it. The Bible says godly sorrow produces repentance. Then thirdly, a happy person will be a meek person. Verse 5, blessed are the meek. And all that means is simply seeing myself as I am. It's power under constraint. Remember, meekness is not weakness. Power is submitting yourself to the authority of God. Then we have the desire for a righteous life. A happy person passionately desires a righteous life. Verse 6, blessed are those that hunger and thirst for righteousness, for they shall be filled. This is speaking of spiritual hunger. There are some kinds of food that when I eat those foods, I'm not hungry afterwards. Mexican food would be one of them. Italian food would be another, especially if it involves pasta. After I eat, I'm full. In fact, I'm ready to go into a food coma. But then there are other kinds of food that when I eat them, I don't feel as full, like sushi. I love sushi, right? But maybe an hour later, I'm hungry again. I remember a bunch of us went out to sushi one night and had a great meal. And afterwards, we were hungry and we went out and got a pizza, right? So it's a hunger and thirst for righteousness, though. A hunger and desire for God.
0: Pastor Greg Laurie will have the second half of his message in just a moment. We really enjoy hearing when Pastor Greg's teaching and preaching touches lives.
2: 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It helps us grow in our walk with the Lord. A few times, I've felt God speaking to me through your messages. More power to you and Harvest Ministries.
0: When we hear from you, it's not only a blessing, it also confirms that the program is making an impact. If you have a story to share, call Pastor Greg and let him know. Call 1-866-871-1144. Again, 866-871-1144. Well, we take a look now at what happy people do. These are characteristics of happy people according to the Beatitudes in Matthew 5. Here's Pastor Greg once again.
1: Happy people are merciful people. Happy people are merciful people. Look at verse 7. Blessed are the merciful. What does that mean? To be merciful means that I understand and empathize with those that don't know Jesus yet. You know, it's very easy in our polarized society today to see anyone that disagrees with us as our mortal enemy. But we should never think of someone who holds a different view than we hold, or someone who does not have our faith, a non-believer, as the enemy. They're not the enemy. The fact of the matter is they're under the control of the enemy. And the enemy is Satan. And the Bible says we should pray for people that are not believers yet. 2 Timothy 2:26, so they'll come to their senses and escape from the devil's trap. For they're being held captive by him to do whatever he wants. So when I'm merciful, I see behind the mask, I see behind the facade, and I see the person, and I find myself caring about them. Now, this is a radical thing for Jesus to say. Remember, Rome was effectively in control of a good part of the world at this time, including Judea. So this is a Roman culture, and Romans did not value mercy. In fact, Romans looked with disdain on mercy. A Roman philosopher of the day said, quote, mercy was the disease of the soul, end quote. They saw mercy as a sign of weakness. The Romans glorified justice, courage, discipline, and power. And they did not value human life. When a child was born at this time in Roman culture, the father had the right of patria potestas. Patria potestas, which simply meant that if he wanted the newborn child to live, he held his thumb up. If he did not want the child to live, he held his thumb down. And he had this power, a patria potestas, throughout the life of the child, which means if he didn't like the way the kid was turning out, he could have the child executed until that child became an adult. So that means that they could kill their children at any stage of life. Is that any different than abortion, especially late-term abortion? Did you know that 10,000 babies' lives are lost every year to late-term abortions, the majority of which take place for elective reasons? What kind of thinking is this? And you say, Greg, why are you bringing this up? This is political. Yes, it is political. And sometimes our moral views and our spiritual views derived from Scripture spill right into the world of politics. We're getting ready to vote, people. And I'll tell you, for me personally, I could never vote for any candidate that supports abortion. So coming back to mercy, the Romans derided mercy. They laughed at mercy. And our culture is similar today in that regard. But Jesus says, blessed are the merciful. But what does it mean specifically? The word that Jesus uses here in Matthew 6:3 for mercy is also used concerning the word almsgiving. So what it means literally is helping a person in need. It's very simple. Mercy is seeing a man without food and giving him food. Mercy is seeing someone who is lonely and giving them company. Mercy is not just seeing a need, it's meeting the need. It's pity plus action. It's doing something about it. We can stand around all day and say, oh, I feel so sorry for those people. But mercy says, I'm going to do something for those people. These people who extend mercy. It's very important. But let's not misunderstand it. He says, blessed are the merciful, for they shall obtain mercy. Jesus is not saying, I must give mercy in order to receive mercy. Because if that were the case, that would mean there's something I do to receive salvation. Here's what it really means. Jesus is saying, since you have been a recipient of mercy, since God has extended his mercy to you, therefore you should be a merciful person. Forgiven people should be forgiving people, willing to show that same mercy to others as well. Number two, a happy person will be a holy person. A happy person will be a holy person. Verse 8, blessed are the pure in heart, for they shall see God. Now this comes back to what's already happened to us. If we go to the first beatitude, I've seen myself as I am, a sinner. I've mourned over my condition, producing a sense of meekness in me and a hunger and thirst for spiritual things and a desire to extend mercy. Now I have this purity in heart. You know, it's funny with the heart because we use it to express our emotion. We'll say something like, well, you know, my mind says one thing, but my heart says another. Or if we don't think someone is compassionate enough, we'll say, hey, man, where's your heart? Or of another, we might say, oh, he wears his heart on his sleeve. So coming back to the question of where's your heart, maybe it's on your sleeve. Check, it might be there. Then there's countless songs about the heart. Of course, Stevie Nicks sang along with Tom Petty, Stop Dragging My Heart Around. Billy Ray Cyrus had an achy, breaky heart. And he also had a mullet. So I had something worse than a mullet. And I wish I had a picture, but I don't have one for you. I had something worse than a mullet. I call it a skullet. I'm losing my hair, so I'm combing it over on the top. You know what a comb over is, right? How many of you have comb overs? Okay, they'll never admit it. We know what you're doing. So you grow your hair really long, you comb it over, and then you lay hairspray on it. I had so much hairspray on my comb over, it was bulletproof. Anyway, so we sing about the heart, we talk about the heart, and what we are saying is, well, it's our emotion. But in the Bible, that's not what the heart means. It doesn't mean your emotion. When the Bible says, love the Lord your God with all of your mind, with all of your soul, with all of your heart, it's talking about loving God with everything. In the Hebrew thinking, and as Jesus is expressing it, when we talk about being pure in heart, it means your whole being is directed toward God, and it's purity. I mean, how can you be pure in heart? We're so into purity these days, you know, pure water. We all carry bottled water around with us. You know, this, everyone has the bottled water. You have Agua Vita, Agua Fina, Dasani, Evian. Arrowhead. So we obsess over the purity of the water we drink, you know, but God is interested in the purity of our heart. But how do you have a pure heart? Let's understand what it means. To be pure in heart means to be single in your heart. Let me explain. Later in the Sermon on the Mount, Jesus says, if your eye is single, your whole body will be full of light. But if your eye is evil or double vision, your whole body will be full of darkness. To be single or to be pure in heart means to have a single focus on Jesus Christ. That clarity. It's a one thing we should all want as Christians. David wrote, one thing have I desired of the Lord, and that will I seek after, that I may dwell in the house of the Lord all the days of my life. One thing. Then Paul says, this one thing I do, forgetting the things that are behind and pressing forward to the things that are before, I press toward the mark for the prize of the upward call of God in Christ Jesus.

0: great insights today from the Beatitudes in the Lord's Sermon on the Mount. And Pastor Greg Laurie has more to come from this study here on A New Beginning, so don't miss it. Pastor Greg mentioned that Christians are sons and daughters of God. It's a mind-boggling privilege to be called the children of God. But if you've not made your peace with God, if you've not yet come to Jesus to have your sins forgiven, that doesn't yet apply to you. But Pastor Greg, someone can enter into that kind of relationship today, can't they?
1: They can, and it's so simple. And I think because it's so simple, people think, oh, it can't be that easy. Well, look, Jesus did all the heavy lifting. He carried the cross for you. He died on that cross that he carried. This isn't about what you do. It's about what he's done. But here's what the Bible says. Whoever will call upon the name of the Lord will be saved. So let's just say that you're caught in a riptide out in the ocean and you need help and there's a lifeguard at the stand and they see you. You've got to call out to them and let them know you need saving. And the same is true when it comes to eternal life. Jesus is ready to save you. Will you call out to him? You say, well, okay, how do I do that? You do it through prayer. And prayer is just talking to God. So listen, I'd like to lead you in a simple prayer. And if you pray this prayer after me, I believe God will hear it and answer it, and Christ will come to live inside of you. So if you want Jesus to come into your life and forgive you of your sin, if you want to know that you'll go to heaven when you die, if you want to fill that big hole in your heart, just pray this prayer after me. You could pray it out loud if you like. Pray it in the quietness of your heart, but pray these words if you would. Lord Jesus, I know that I'm a sinner, but I know that you're the Savior who died on the cross for my sin. I am sorry for my sin, and I turn from it now. And I choose to follow you from this moment forward. Be my Savior and my Lord. Be my God and my friend. Thanks for hearing this prayer and answering this prayer. In Jesus' name I pray. Amen. Listen, if you just prayed that prayer, I want you to know that God has heard you and has answered it. The Bible says, these things we write to you that believe on the name of the Son of God, that you may know that you have eternal life. That you may know. It's yours now. God has given it to you because it's the gift of eternal life. Through Jesus Christ, our Lord. Congratulations and welcome to the family of God.
0: Yeah, that's right. And listen, we want to help you get started in this new relationship with the Lord. 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Well, Pastor Greg, we have so many people who help us. They help by praying for us. Mm-hmm. They help by investing, by being partners with us. In fact, we've got a group called Harvest Partners who help on a regular basis.
1: Yeah.
0: When they give, let me ask you an insider question. When they give, how is that money used?
1: That's a great question. So the answer is, it goes into our ministry, which is quite diverse. It goes into our crusade ministry. And by the way, we just wrapped up a crusade in July at Angel Stadium, and we saw the Lord work. We saw people committing their life to Christ as they have for 35 years. It's absolutely amazing. It goes to our radio broadcast. It goes to reaching people through our television ministry and other opportunities that come our way. I have to tell you, we have some amazing opportunities in this coming year. And I'll tell you more about them as we get closer to it. But what a great time to be bringing the gospel. I'm so thankful, as we have just celebrated our 250th birthday as a nation, that we have the freedom in the United States of America to preach the gospel and to teach the word of God. Never take that freedom for granted. It really is a privilege. That's why so many people want to come to our country, the land of the free and the home of the brave. We truly are blessed by God. And we want to continue to take advantage of that freedom that we have in America and declare the ultimate freedom that people can have in a relationship with God through Jesus Christ. Freedom from the power of sin. Freedom to live a new life glorifying God. So stand with us, if you would, and invest in our ministry so you can share in the fruit of what we're doing in the months and years to come. And in advance, let me say thank you. 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It would really make all the difference, honestly. So thanks again, and God bless you all.
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1: Whatever you're going through tonight, whatever you're facing, whatever you need in your life tonight, the King of Kings is sitting on the throne waiting for you like Nehemiah to pray, to ask, and to wait until the answer comes. God wants to answer our prayers. 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

0: Welcome to Somebody Loves You Radio, the Bible teaching ministry of Roll Reese in Diamond Bar, California. Today's lesson continues our journey through the book of Nehemiah, and we're glad to have you with us for encouragement to daily step out in faith with the Lord. You'll see that like Nehemiah, when you seek God's face and trust His power, He can help you navigate obstacles that appear to have no workaround and challenges that feel too powerful to overcome. Today's study is titled, Nehemiah's Prayer Answered. Here's Roll Reese in the book of Nehemiah.
1: Tonight, if you have your Bibles, turn with me to the book of Nehemiah, chapter 2. If you remember, let's go a little bit back from last week in the book of Nehemiah, when Nehemiah was introduced in the court of the king by the name of Artaxerxes. Nehemiah had been born in Persia, and he had been there when his parents were carried away into captivity, when God punished the people of God for 70 years as King Nebuchadnezzar came and made 3 sieges against the city of Jerusalem. And now Nehemiah's parents are dead. He's been living there since his birth, and now he's probably in his 30s or 40s, and he has been the cupbearer to the king, which was a very different and difficult and dangerous occupation to have at this particular time, tasting food, drinking the wine, making sure that the king wasn't poisoned, and if he was, then the cupbearer would be the first one to die before the king. And so as Nehemiah is introduced in chapter 1, he receives a report from his brother Hananiah. And he begins to ask him, hey, how is Jerusalem? How are the people there doing? When Nehemiah began to hear about the situation that was going down in Jerusalem, he was crushed with the bad news. And what he did is that he began to pray and to fast and to mourn and to just really wait upon God, because the people were in great distress. Let me read it once again. They said to me, the survivors who are left from the captivity in the province there are in great distress and great reproach. And the wall of Jerusalem is also broken down, and its gates are burned with fire. And so it was when I heard these words that I, Nehemiah, sat down and wept and mourned for many days, and I was fasting and praying before the God of heaven. Incredible man Nehemiah was. Now we pick it up in chapter 2. Look what happens. How God answers prayer. And it came to pass in the month of Nisan, in the 20th year of King Artaxerxes, when wine was before him, that I, Nehemiah, took the wine and gave it to the king. And now I had never been sad in his presence before. Notice how he's telling us the story. Now, what's interesting here is that not only is Nehemiah been praying and fasting for 4 months, but this is God's perfect divine time in the history of world history and Jewish history. This is March 14, 445 B.C. You say, what's the big deal about that? Well, to us, it's nothing. But this is now the beginning of Daniel chapter 9, verses 24 to 27 of what? Of the 70th week of Daniel. This is the beginning of it, where God will fulfill, remember, 490 years from the time the commandment was given to rebuild the walls in Jerusalem. This is where it starts. Remember this. From now until the end of the Old Testament, 49 years will be fulfilled. And then by the time Christ enters the city of Jerusalem on a donkey, Matthew 21, 400 years between Malachi and Matthew, called the silent years, where no prophet spoke, but there was history being made by the Persians, by the Roman Empire, by the Grecians. And then there in Matthew 21, when Jesus enters the city in Jerusalem, sitting on a donkey as they're spreading the palms on the floor, and they're waving him and saying, Hosanna, Hosanna. It's April the 6th, 32 AD. 483 years to the T, prophetically speaking, according to Daniel chapter 9, verse 24 to 27. He said 490. Why 483? Because the last 7 years of world history have not been fulfilled yet. That's the last 7 years of world history called the tribulation period. This is where it all starts right here. In chapter 2. Listen to what he says. This is so incredible. Watch this. Verse 2. Therefore the king said to me, why is your face sad since you are not sick? Good question. This is nothing, notice, but sorrow of heart. And so I became dreadful and afraid. Check this out. Verse 3. And I said to the king, may the king live forever. Why should my face not be sad when the city, the place of my father's tombs, lies waste and its gates are burned with fire? Remember, he's been praying, and God says to him, now Nehemiah, speak up. This is the time. I think that we should be able to learn from Nehemiah, there are times to keep quiet and there are times to speak when we pray. Not blabbing enough to people what we prayed about, but waiting on God's perfect time. And when it's time, God will say, now speak. And it was perfect timing when he spoke out. Why? Because this is the time where God not only stirs up things, but this is the time where God speaks to the heart, or to the king's heart. And Nehemiah gets what he's been praying for. He says in verse 3 again, and I said to the king, may the king live forever. Why should my face not be sad when the city and the place of my father's tombs lie waste and its gates are burned with fire? Did you notice that he didn't say the city of Jerusalem? Because the king already in the past had worked with that guy by the name of Rehum. He had been working with him, that Samaritan official, in tearing down and oppressing the people. But now God is changing his heart to help the people. Interesting. Here he is. Verse 4. And then the king said to me, already in the past had worked with that guy by the name of Rehum. He had been working with him, that Samaritan official, in tearing down and oppressing the people. But now God is changing his heart to help the people. Interesting. Here he is. Verse 4. And then the king said to me, real quickly, I think we can learn from Nehemiah that Nehemiah was not sporadic speaking out, but he really had a mission. He really had a purpose. He was hitting the target, not missing the target. Because here we see Nehemiah in this great request that is given, and the king says, whatever you want, I'll do for you. What do you want? And what does he do? He bows his head very quickly, and behind his lips, in quietness, he wants to align himself with what? With the purposes and the will of God, not his will. Let us learn from that. Look what he says. And I said to the king, if it pleases the king, and if your servant has found favor in your sight, I ask that you send me to Judah, to the city of my father's tombs, that I may rebuild it. Wow, that's a big request. He's talking to a guy that helped, what? To knock down and to destroy part of the city. Imagine that. Here he's talking to him. Check this out, verse 6. And then the king said to me, the queen also sitting beside me, how long will your journey be? Good question. Notice that. And when will you return? And so it pleased the king to send me, and I set a time before him. Interesting. Can you imagine that? You know how long he would be gone? He would be gone 12 years. 12 years. He would get permission to leave the presence of the king. God's timing. Not only 12 years would he be permitted to go, but the king would send bodyguards with him on his way with letters written by the king's hand and signed by the king's seal so nobody would mess.

0: it open. God's sitting on the throne, controlling all the destinies of men and history. We need to remember that. Whatever you're going through tonight, whatever you're facing, whatever you need in your life tonight, the King of Kings is sitting on the throne waiting for you, like Nehemiah, to pray, to ask, and to wait until the answer comes. God wants to answer our prayers. God wants to use our lives.
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0: Imagine not only Nehemiah receiving permission to go to Jerusalem, but it's prophetical. March 14, 445 BC, the beginning of the 70th week of Daniel. The 490 years that had to be fulfilled, it starts right here in chapter 2, verse 1, and it actually doesn't end in Matthew 21. 483 years are fulfilled when Jesus enters the city of Jerusalem, and then the 1 week left, which makes 490 at the second coming of Jesus Christ. You know what that makes me feel like? Oh man, it makes me feel so good. Because you know why? You and I can do the same thing. We can pray for such a time as this. And check this out, this is so neat. Verse 7. He goes on to say this: furthermore, I said to the king, if it pleases the king, let letters be given to me for the governors of the region beyond the river Euphrates, that they must permit me to pass through until I come to Judah. If you can, give me some letters so nobody will bug me and nobody will come against me, and I can have free passage all the way through Jerusalem. All the way through. Nobody will be able to stop me. And check this out, verse 8. And a letter to Asaph, the keeper of the king's forest, that he must give me timber to make beams for the gates of the citadel, and that pertain to the temple, for the city wall, and for the house that I will occupy. And the king granted them to me according to who? To the good hand of my God upon me. Interesting. Underline that. He's giving glory to God for everything. Not only am I going to give you protection, I'm going to give you the timber, I'm going to give you the money, and I'm going to give you a house. Interesting. And then what? And then check this out, verse 9. And then I went to the governors in the region beyond the river Euphrates and gave them the king's letters. And now the king had sent captains of the army and horsemen with me. And then notice when Sanballat the Horonite and Tobiah the Ammonite official heard it, they were deeply disturbed that a man had come to seek the well-being of the children of Israel. They were mad. They said, oh no, somebody's coming to help them. We got to get rid of this guy. Now you know how Satan feels when you get saved and God wants to use your lives. He becomes like a Tobiah and a Sanballat. And now here comes Nehemiah, and his enemy is there waiting for him. Waiting for him. And so I came to Jerusalem and was there for 3 days. And check this out. The first thing he does, he gets to Jerusalem. He doesn't act like a big shot. He's very humble. He doesn't even tell anybody. You know what a good leader does? He gets to Jerusalem, and at night he sneaks out with his donkey. And he goes out and examines the problem in the city. That's good leadership. Watch what happens. This is so cool. And then I got up at night, and a few men with me. And I told no one what my God had put in my heart to do at Jerusalem. You see? This is so beautiful. Notice, God already had put something in his heart. And sometimes God will put something in your heart and you don't have to tell anybody. People may think you're crazy, but you know what God has told you to do.

0: You gotta do it. Do it fully. Watch what happens. And I told no one what my God had put in my heart to do at Jerusalem. Nor was there any animal with me except the one which I rode. And then I went out by night through the valley gate and the serpent well and the refuge gate and the view of the walls in Jerusalem which were broken down and its gates were burned down. So what is he doing? He's doing a survey of the city. He's surveying the problem, and God already has given him the solution to the problem because God spoke to him. Verse 14. And then I went on to the fountain gate in the king's pool, but there was no room for the animal under the pass because it was in shambles. And then I went up by night by the valley and viewed the walls, and then I turned back and enter by the valley gate and so return. And then the officials did not know where I had gone or what I had done. And I had not yet told the Jews, the priests, the nobles, the officials, or others who did that work. Notice, he didn't go as a big shot. He did not go impressing people. He did not speak out of turn. What did he do? God set him up to go back, gave him everything. And the first thing that he does is he does his homework before he speaks to his people. He's not going to make up the plan. He already has a plan. Why? He's already been out to look at the problem and he's looking for a solution. He comes back and he takes a survey. And then when he's ready to talk to the people, he has an answer for the people. Watch again. This is so cool. And then verse 17. And then I said to them, you see the distress that we are in, how Jerusalem lies waste, and its gates are burned with fire. What is he trying to do? He's trying to say, we have a problem, you guys. Do you understand? Do we all agree? We have a problem. He says, how Jerusalem lies waste, its gates are burned with fire. Come, let us, here's the encouragement. Come, let us build the wall of Jerusalem that we may no longer be a reproach. You guys, you want to get rid of your enemy? Build your spiritual walls in your life. The walls are walls of protection. It keeps the enemy out. Watch this, verse 18. And I told them of the hand of my God, which had been good upon me, and also of the king's words that he had spoken to me. And so they said, notice, let us arise up and build, and then they set their hands on the good work. Isn't that neat? A good leader gathers people together. He unifies them. He exhorts them. He gets them excited and do what? The work of God. In 52 days, they will build the walls of Jerusalem with all kinds of oppression, all kinds of problems. What do we get to chapter 4 and 5? Incredible. Because it says they had a willing mind and a willing heart to work. That's what's so cool. A willing mind and a willing heart. They got place in their hearts. That's the only way anything will ever get done. Nothing will get done if people are not united. He lets them know about God and his life and the work of God. And then in verse 19, notice the opposition. The moment you set your mind to rebuild the walls of your house spiritually speaking, guess what happens? Satan will come after you. I guarantee it. I put my life on it. Look what he says. That when Sanballat, the Horonite, Tobiah, the Ammonite, and the official, and Geshem, the Arab, heard of it, they laughed at us and despised us and said, what is this thing that you are doing? Will you rebel against the king? Notice the harassment immediately. The enemy's opposition against what? Against the work of God. It's not against you. It's against God. Opposition when people are getting ready to serve God, to do the will of God. You're going to have opposition. And then what? And so I answered them. Notice his confidence in God. He's not afraid. And so I answered him and said to them, hey, the God of heaven himself will prosper us. Therefore, we his servants will get up and we will build, but you have no heritage or right or memorial in Jerusalem. Hey, get lost. I love this guy. You don't have no part with us, so keep quiet. God sent me, God's going to do it, and you have nothing to do with it. Notice that. I love it. God's in control of their lives. Again, listen to what he said. And so I answered them and said to them, the God of heaven himself, notice again, will prosper us. Listen, we cannot prosper without the hand of God. I don't care if you're a business person. You say, well, I'm making a lot of money. Hey, that's great, but God can give and God can take away. The number one thing is be God first in your life. God has to be first. First in everything that you do. Why? Because he will prosper you spiritually, first of all. It doesn't mean always financially. That happens too. But listen, and I answered them and said to them, the God of heaven himself will prosper us. Therefore, because of this, we, his servants, will get up and do what? And build. Build. But you have no heritage or right or memorial in Jerusalem. What does that speak of? The sovereignty of God, and at the same time, what? You never allow flesh, your flesh, to overrule your life. You don't let people that are ungodly do the work of God. You separate yourself from them, and you get up to their face and say, you have no part in God's work. Separation. Be you not unequally yoked together with an unbeliever. What fellowship has light with darkness? You see? Nehemiah makes a stand. What does he do? He draws the lines in the sand. This is what we're going to do. And the people are following the godly leader to accomplish the work of God.
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2: When Christ, verse 4, who is our life. You know, one of the things I notice about Colossians, and I think I told you last week or the week before, I've just been making the habit of reading it every day for like 30 days straight. It's all about the centrality of Jesus Christ. It's all about him because of that Gnostic heresy, saying that Jesus is less than God. He's one of the many emanations, and Jesus is a good start, but, you know, we're going to take you through a superior knowledge to the pleroma, the fullness of God. So Paul just makes Jesus front and center in all things, that he might have the preeminence. He's the creator of all things. He was before all things. In him, all things consist. He's the head of the church. Now he says, when Christ, who is our very life, appears, then you also will appear with him in glory. Now, that's not a positional truth. That's an eschatological truth that is literal. One day, Jesus is going to appear, and he's going to appear for the believer in two ways. First, at what we call the rapture of the church. 1 Thessalonians chapter 4, the Lord himself will descend from heaven with a shout, with the voice of the archangel, the trumpet of God. The dead in Christ will rise first. We who are alive and remain will be caught up together to meet the Lord in the air. So shall we ever be with him. In the moment, 1 Corinthians 15, in a twinkling of an eye, we shall not all sleep, but we shall all be transformed, changed, metamorphosed. In a moment, in the twinkling of an eye, when Jesus appears for the church in the clouds, if you are alive and if I am alive, we will be instantaneously meeting saints who have died with the Lord in the air. We will all be resurrected, transformed physically. We'll go to be with the Lord, but then when he appears the second time, he comes to the earth in bodily form, not meeting us in the heavens, but he comes all the way back to the earth at the end of the tribulation period. It says, we, his saints, will be with him in those resurrected, glorified bodies. Now look at the verse again. When Christ, who is our life, when he appears, you will also appear with him in glory. As we age, we look at ourselves in the mirror every day, and we naturally become disappointed. You know, I always, you know, I walk around and I do my thing and I feel like I'm in my 20s. And then I look at that horrible thing called a mirror and I'm reminded of the reality of and frailty of human life and the certainty that I have an end date. One of the glorious things about being a Christian and thinking about heaven, our citizenship is a heaven, why should we be looking above, seeking above, is because you're not just going to change locations. You're going to change looks. You know, Paul said in Philippians, that he will transform our, this is his description, lowly bodies. It's pretty accurate. Our lowly bodies. That it would be like his own glorious body. And do you remember that Paul said in Romans that we groan, desiring to be delivered and clothed with our heavenly body? The older you get, the more you groan. Am I right? And I hear myself all the time groaning. But when Christ, who is our life, he didn't just give us life, he is our life, when he appears at the rapture of the church, that's resurrection day for the believer, that's when all the physical transformation takes place, then you also will appear with him in glory. So I love that. Heaven isn't just a destination, it's a motivation. Therefore, see, here's the practical part. He goes from positional to practical. Therefore, and there's always a therefore in the Christian life. Therefore, because of that truth, put to death. The old King James says mortify. Put to death your members which are on the earth, fornication, uncleanness, passion, evil desire, and covetousness, which is idolatry. Because of all these positional truths, should look like practical truths. Our theology should become our biology. This is how we actually are. Therefore, that's the idea behind the therefore, put to death. Now, that's Paul's language here. In Romans, he uses a little bit different language, same idea, but different. He says, therefore, or likewise, reckon yourselves to be dead to sin, but alive to God. That reckoning, that supposing, that making a decision to make a break from the past because you have the power to do so, and I know you have the power because there's three propositional truths. You died, you were raised, you're hidden. Therefore, you have the power, I have the power to stop doing certain activities. Our theology can become our biology. We can reckon ourselves to be dead to sin and alive to God. We can overcome the grip of the enemy in those habits. Therefore, put to death the members which are on the earth, fornication, uncleanness, passion, evil desires, covetousness, which is idolatry. See, you and I have a problem. We're citizens of heaven, but we're living on the earth right now. Our spirit is awakened unto God. We have a new nature, but we also carry about still our old nature, which is at war with our new nature. So we know certain things to be right and true, but living them out isn't so easy. We're dead, but sometimes we forget that we're dead to those, the old manner of living, the old lifestyles, the old activities. We're dead, but the old man keeps wanting to get back up out of the casket, push it back down under the casket. It's a daily reality. Hey, get back in that coffin, you.

biblical law, what you plant, you're going to reap. There are consequences that you will experience due to your choices. Even though you're forgiven, there may be consequences that can be experienced. The fifth and final category is the wrath of God's abandonment. Described in the book of Romans, God gave them over to a reprobate mind to do those things that are unseemly. It's when a society or an individual says no to God so long, I don't want God, I want this. And when a society begs for it, God says, as part of my wrath and judgment against you, I'm going to give you what you say you want. And I am pulling back and not intervening. All of that is the wrath of God in a nutshell. So, back to our verse. Because of these things, the wrath of God, and think of those five categories, is coming upon the sons of disobedience. Probably thinking of that second category, the eschatological wrath of God, in which you yourselves once walked when you lived in them. You remember when Paul wrote to the Corinthians, you know, that weird church in Corinth, and he talked about adulterers and fornicators and swindlers and all these bad people out there in the world, homosexuality. He listed several sins. He said, and such were some of you. That's your background. That's who you and I were. And so the idea here is very much the same, in which you yourselves once walked when you lived in them, but now you yourselves are to put off all these. Now he gives us a second list. First list was a list of sensual sins back in verse 5. Now these are sins of hostility, usually in relationships. But now you yourselves are to put off all these: anger, wrath, malice, blasphemy, filthy language out of your mouth. Do not lie to one another, since you have put off the old man with his deeds and have put on the new man, who is renewed in knowledge according to the image of him who created him. Any of you were raised in my era when you used to call your dad the old man? Do you ever remember that? So way back in the 60s, 70s, we used to say, you know, my old man. And we didn't mean my old me, which that's what Paul means. But we meant my dad, the old man. When Paul uses the old man, he's not speaking about your dad. He's speaking about you, the old sinful you, the old Skip, who I used to be before Christ. I'm to put that off. I'm to put that off. Just like I reckon myself dead to sin and alive to Christ, I put off the old man and I put on the new man. I have a new nature in Christ. I got to put one off and put the other on. So take off your grave clothes, put on your grace clothes. Your grave clothes are all this horrible list, or both of these lists that we have read. Your grace clothes, that's the new you, new appetites, new desires, new activities that you have experienced since you've come to Christ. Put off the old man with his deeds and to put on the new man, who is renewed in knowledge according to the image of him who created him. Here's the thing about putting off and putting on. You have to put something away before, or put something off, take something off before you can put something new on. So if you have a job where you work among, let's say you have a real smelly job, if you work out in the community and you sweat and you are around certain substances that when you come home, everybody in your house goes, oh my goodness, dad's home. I can smell it. The door was open and I got the... You wouldn't go through your door in those clothes and just put new clothes over the old clothes. You need to put something off before you put something on, right?
But once you put something off, you

0: should always put something on. Now, here's what I'm getting at. Some Christians have a life of negatives. I don't do this, and I don't do that, and I stop doing this, and I stop doing that. And it's all what I don't do. You can't stop there. There's certain things you got to put on that are part of the new nature. Otherwise, you're just doing a spiritual striptease. You're a spiritual nudist. No, I don't do this, I don't do that. What do you do? What do you have on? You put on the new man. And that new man is like Jesus. And it is, notice in verse 10, renewed in knowledge. You see, the thing about your new life in Christ, you got to keep renewing it. You got to feed the new man. You're doing that right now. People who don't just come on a weekend, but come on a Wednesday, they're serious about, you know, it's been a few days. I need to get back together and fellowship with other believers and sing those songs out loud and make that confession, get prayed for, hear the word of God, participate in that. You get renewed in knowledge. Hosea chapter 4, my people perish for lack of knowledge. 2 Peter chapter 3, grow in the grace and in the knowledge of our Lord and Savior Jesus Christ. So that is how you get renewed. You get renewed in knowledge according to the image of him who created him. Let me give to you your life in a nutshell. First of all, you were formed. Mankind was formed. That's creation. God created us in whose image? His own image. He formed you. We were formed in God's image. But then Adam and Eve sinned. That's the fall. So after creation, the fall. So we were formed, but now humanity is deformed. The image of God is deformed. It's marred. We were formed. We were deformed. Third phase, transformed. You came to Christ, transformation, change, new nature. Fourth phase, conformed. We are to be conformed to his image. And that is an ongoing process, just like putting away, putting on, being renewed is a constant process. So we put away stuff, we put on other things. Formed, deformed, transformed, conformed.
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and come to faith and be saved. A 12-year-old should be able to hear the terms that God puts forth in the gospel and why his son went to the cross. And it's simple enough. Christ is evidently openly set forth, crucified among you. There's no mystery to it. The simplicity of it all, and yet the depth of it, the power of it, that it is so simple that a child should be able to receive. You know, people want to make the Bible complicated, and there are incredible things about the Scripture. There are, you know, when we read all of these hidden codes and all of that stuff now, and the deception in that is trying to get you to think that there's something in there that you really can't understand about what God wants to say to you unless you know these hidden codes. Now, let me tell you something. Anything they find hidden in there isn't pointing deeper. Anything they do find in there is pointing to the surface and saying, you better believe what you can read. Any mystique and any mystery and any beauty and any depth that you do find in there is saying, you better take to heart what you have right on the surface that a 10-year-old can read and believe. It's pointing to the front. It's not pointing away somewhere. And Paul says that disobedience, this is what he calls legalism, and it's important for us to understand. He calls it foolishness, sorcery, and disobedience. Oh, empty-headed, foolish Galatians, who hath bewitched you that you should not obey? These are the terms he's using. Foolishness, sorcery, disobedience. That you should not obey the gospel when Christ was so simply set forth before you. The truth is so simple and so powerful. Why aren't you using your head? What's the empty-headedness all about? Who's seducing you spiritually, bewitching you to make you disobedient to the truth? Before whose eyes Jesus Christ hath been openly set forth, crucified among you. The simple truth of it. This only would I learn of you. Received ye the Spirit by the works of the law or by hearing of faith? Are you so foolish? Having begun in the Spirit, are you now made perfect by the flesh? Have you suffered so many things in vain, if it be yet in vain? He therefore that ministereth to you the Spirit and worketh miracles among you, doeth he it by the works of the law, by the hearing of faith. Now he's going to mention the Spirit here, first time, 18 times in the book of Galatians. He's going to talk about the Spirit. And of course his context is legalism. So he's going to paint our relationship with the Holy Spirit in that kind of a context as he moves through. Chapters 3 and 4, you find the word law, I think, 14 or 15 times. You can read on your own this week, 3 or 4. I'm not saying I'm correct. I'm saying in that parameter. You find the word faith, I believe, 19 times. You find the word promise, I think, 11 times. And in these two chapters, Paul is contrasting the promises of God and faith with the law. He begins by their salvation. He came to Galatia, he preached the gospel, they turned from idolatry, they turned to the living God. He says, this is what I want to learn from you. Did you receive the Spirit by works of the law or by the hearing of faith? Is it a gift or is it a reward? Well, because we read in the Bible about rewards, don't we? So when you were saved, when the Spirit first came in, Christ came into your heart, you were indwelt, and at that moment placed into the body of Christ, did that happen by works of the law or by faith? And by the way, that holds true throughout our relationship with the Holy Spirit. When Luke says to us, how much more will the Father give the Spirit to those who ask? Does that happen by the law or by faith? When Paul tells us in Ephesians 5, around verses 19 and 20, don't be drunk with wine wherein is excess, but be ye being filled with the Holy Spirit. It's a process of life. To be constantly be filled with the Spirit. Does that happen by works of the law? Does it happen by faith?

Faith. You remember Moses in Numbers chapter 20, as they're coming to the end of the wilderness journey. The children, once again, of Israel are crying for water, and God says to Moses, "Go, Moses, take the rod of God in your hand and speak to the rock." And Moses went out and took that rod, and evidently by then it had almonds and flowers and so on, and he started beating the rock, saying, "You rebels, God's tired of listening to you. You're old chips off the old block. The apples don't fall far from the tree." And just, you know, he just went off the deep end. You can understand, you know, he's 120 years old and he's been walking in the desert for over 40 years, but he just goes off. Well, the water comes forth. God doesn't punish his people because his servant loses his mind. But he says to Moses, "Moses, you're not going to enter into the land because you didn't sanctify me in the hearts and the minds of the people." You know, the idea is you didn't set me aside. Moses, I wasn't angry. I wasn't beating the rock. I could have beat the rock myself if that's what I wanted to happen. I didn't call them rebels. I told you to go and speak to the rock and that the water would come forth. And that's the picture. When we get saved, we receive Christ by faith. We don't earn Christ by the law. When we receive the Spirit, it's by faith. It's not by the law. And as we go on with Christ, it isn't necessary to strike the rock again, just to speak, to ask. And how much more will the Father give the Spirit to those who ask? "This only would I learn of you," he says to them. "Received ye the Spirit by the works of the law, by the hearing of faith?" It's a rhetorical question. Of course, it was by faith. "Are you so foolish? Having begun in the Spirit, are ye now made perfect in the flesh?" Now, they were circumcising themselves. They were keeping dietary laws. These were Gentiles that God saved that are now turning to Jewish ritual. And Paul says, "Look, you begin in the Spirit. You think you're going to be made perfect now by circumcision, by keeping dietary laws, by the flesh? Have you suffered these many things in vain?" Acts chapter 14, verses 2 to 5, tell how the Jews pursued Paul to the area of Iconium, and there was persecution there. And when they first received Christ, they took some heat. And Paul says, "You've suffered some things. Has that been in vain? If it yet be in vain, he therefore that ministered to you the Spirit and works miracles among you." Remember when Paul came there in Lystra, and a man was healed who had been lame from his birth. It says he had never walked. Is that happening, Paul says, by works of the law or by the hearing of faith? And of course, these are all rhetorical questions. It's obviously it's happening by faith. Now, of course, look, there is still this trap today. Something begins, a spiritual movement, and then do we make it perfect by carnal means? You know, and I think of movements in the church today that grew to a certain size, and then they end up going to Madison Avenue. They end up going to the movers and shakers of this world saying, "How can we perpetuate the movement? You know, we're touching the whole country now. What do we do next?" And they pay money to get these big designs and have these kinds of rallies and do this. And look, this is what the world is doing. This is what you should do. No, you know, having begun in the Spirit, are we going to now, you know, either in our individual lives or in the movement of church, are we going to go now to the world and find some way through psychologizing or doing demographics or one thing or another of perfecting the work of God? It began in the Spirit in the book of Acts, and it needs to continue that way now if it's going to have any impact in our lives as individuals or in the world that we live in. "Even as Abraham believed God, and it was accounted to him for righteousness." Now, this is before Moses. This is before the law. This is Abraham, Romans chapter 4, accounted righteous before circumcision was given. "Even as Abraham believed God, it was accounted to him for righteousness." Because evidently part of what the Judaizers were saying was that when the law of Moses came, it superseded some of the things that had taken place between God and Abraham, that the covenant under the law was
and more secure than the promises God had made to Abraham, that they superseded some of these things. And Paul's going to argue the point.

said to the Pharisees and Sadducees, don't think to say within your heart, we have Abraham as our father. I'll tell you the truth, God is able to raise up from these stones children unto Abraham. He said to them, bring forth fruits worthy of repentance. Let's see, you know, the spiritual evidence in your life and fruit. It's by faith. It isn't literal. So Paul says that here. Know ye therefore that they which are of faith, they are the children of Abraham. And the scripture, foreseeing that God would justify the heathen, that's what Paul calls you and I. You and I are heathen, Gentiles. The scripture, foreseeing that God would justify the Gentiles through faith, preached before the gospel unto Abraham, saying, in thee shall all nations, plural, be blessed. That God had revealed the plan of salvation to Abraham, and it wasn't just relative to his particular bloodline. Now, we're told in Joshua chapter 24 that Abraham and his family worshipped idols on the other side of the Euphrates River. Acts chapter 7, before Stephen is stoned, Stephen tells us that the God of glory appeared to Abraham in Ur of the Chaldees. Abraham was not a Jew. There were no Jews. Abraham was an idolatrous Gentile, worshipped idols. God appeared to Abraham. That'll blow your mind. Said, pack up your Ur haul and head off in the direction that I'm going to show you, and led him to the land of promise. It was there that then God restates his promise to Abraham, that through him shall all nations be blessed through thy seed. It was there then that God institutes a covenant. We're going to look at that. It was there, of course, that Isaac is born. And then Jacob, who God changes his name to Israel. And then Jacob having 12 sons who are the children of Israel, the children of Jacob. And the beginning of the Jewish nation, of the Hebrew people, then God forging them in Egypt and bringing them out and making them into a nation, revealing himself then to them as Yahweh, having only revealed himself to Abraham as El Shaddai, the Almighty. Abraham himself, called by God's grace, chosen, set aside. He believed God, and it was accounted to him for righteousness. So then, they which be of faith are blessed with faithful Abraham. For as many as are of the works of the law are under the curse. Now he's quoting Deuteronomy. For it is written, cursed is everyone that continueth not in all things which are written in the book of the law. Notice, to do them, not to believe them, but to do them. He's going to say that several times here. When he relates to the law, it's in doing. Cursed is everyone who doesn't keep everything written in the book of the law to do them. Now, of course, the problem is this. We break the law all the time. If the law could justify, the sacrificial system would not have been given immediately after the law was given. You have the Ten Commandments, they are then elaborated, and then the sacrificial system is given, and God says, so when you do break this law, you offer this sacrifice. And when you break this law, you offer this sacrifice. And when you break that law, you offer this sacrifice. And the minutia of it is remarkable. God has to say, don't do this to a blind man. That proves The law not only proves that we're sinners in the sense that it gives us something to break, but the fact that God had to go to those kind of details proves what a state we're in. Don't do this to a blind man. When your neighbor is sleeping, don't go out in a field and take his land markers and move them, in the other direction to make your farm bigger. I mean, God knows us, doesn't he? He knows we would do those kinds of things. Well, when he gives the Ten Commandments, you can go through those and think about them. I'm the Lord thy God, thou shalt have no other gods before me. And you can say, well, I don't have any other gods. You're the only God I worship. Remember the Sabbath. And, Paul said, hey, I had kept the law.

0: kept the Sabbath, honored my mother and father, didn't commit adultery, didn't commit murder, didn't steal. But Paul says, when I got to the 10th commandment, it slaughtered me. Because when we get to the 10th commandment, thou shalt not covet thy neighbor's wife, thy neighbor's house, thy neighbor's car. We got now to the heart. You can say, I never committed adultery. But when it says, thou shalt not covet thy neighbor's wife, everybody's gone. You can say, I never stole somebody's car. Well, in those days it was that. But when it says not to covet your neighbor's ox, you know. Well, look at that Porsche over there in my neighbor's. I'd like to have that. Look at that thing. I'd like to have that. You know, it gets to the heart. And then, do we have any other gods? If God says thou shalt not covet, and we do we have any other gods? It takes us back. The law really, the first one and the last one, are the ones that fall and then begin to reveal to us what we are. Thou shalt not covet. Who in this room hasn't said, man, I wish I had one of those. I wish I had one of those. Or looks in a magazine and says, wow, I have one of those. Or looks at a guy or looks at a girl and says, wow, I wish I had one of those. Well, that's breaking the law. That's not doing the law. If we covet, we have not done the law. Cursed is everyone that continueth not in all things which are written in the book of the law to do, not to believe, to do. But that no man is justified by the law in the sight of God, it is evident, because Habakkuk in the Old Testament said, the just shall live by faith. And the law is not of faith, but the man that, here it is again, doeth. The law is not about believing, the law is about doing. The man that doeth them shall live in them. But Christ hath redeemed us from the curse of the law, being made a curse for us. For it is written, cursed is everyone that hangeth on the tree. Now, in the Old Testament, you committed adultery, you committed murder, you were stoned to death. But there were certain things that were so abominable. If there was a time when you really wanted to demonstrate the horror of a sin, after you stoned somebody, you took their body and you hung it up publicly on a tree. But the law said that it had to be taken down by night. But it says, cursed is everyone that hangeth upon a tree. Jesus Christ was made a curse for us, he says. Christ hath redeemed us from the curse of the law, because he himself was made a curse. The one that was spotless and pure. That was represented by all of those lambs slaughtered through all of those hundreds of years. Now remember, when the worshiper came to the tabernacle, when the worshiper came to Solomon's temple, and he arrived there, the priest didn't examine the worshiper. The priest didn't say, let me see, are your fingernails clean? You got wax in your ears? You know, have you done anything wrong this week? No, the priest didn't examine the worshiper. The priest examined the lamb. It was the lamb that had to be spotless. The reason the worshiper was there is because he was sinful, because he did have stains, because he did need forgiveness. But when he came, it was the lamb that was examined. Now, you remember Solomon said, when he dedicates the temple, he said, Lord, if we get carried away by our enemies because we sin, if we look to this place, Lord, then hear our prayer, forgive, Lord, restore us. If this happens, Lord, and we're afar off, if we look to this place, Lord, if we forget and we start to intermarry with other nations, and Lord, and we repent and we turn back and we look to this place, what are they looking to? Was it the temple that was such a holy place? No. That was the place of bloodshed. It was the place of sacrifice. God put it in one place so that he could keep control over it, so it could remain pure, because it was reflecting his son that would come. It wasn't the building, it was the blood. It was the one place that God had set aside in all of the world for the sinner to come and cut the throat of the lamb or of the ox and shed that blood and do it the way God prescribed it should be done, so that that person then could fellowship with God and have forgiveness of that sin till he committed the next one. It was the place of the shedding of blood, looking forward to this one who would finally come and lift the curse of the law off of us, that the blessing of Abraham might come on the Gentiles through Jesus Christ, that we might receive the promise of the Spirit through faith. Now look, that we might receive the promise of the Spirit through faith. So he's relating back to the beginning. Did you receive the Spirit by faith or by works of the law? Now he's taken us all the way to the promise of Abraham, and he said that promise to Abraham was in regards to receiving the Spirit. The blessing that would come on the Gentile and on the Jew was the blessing of being brought back to life again by the Spirit of God. What died in Adam in the Garden of Eden is restored in the believer, because when God's Spirit comes within, he enlivens, brings back to life our spirit, and we're born again. The promise made to Abraham has to do with receiving the Spirit, and that through the blessing of and the sacrifice of Christ. So the blessing of Abraham, he says, might come on the Gentiles, that we might receive the promise of the Spirit through faith.
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2: Temptation is not a sin. Even having emotions and feelings aren't always sinful emotions and feelings as you resist them and submit yourself to Jesus. You see, in him, there is a way of escape. And I acknowledge to you, having served many people in this arena, that those feelings that you're having are real. They're not inspired by God, but they're real. And those feelings don't make you a bad person. They don't make you a defective person. They simply are being revealed to you right now to show you that God loves you and he cares for you and he's revealing these things in your life. Temptation is not sin, and that applies across the board. No temptation is overtaking you. For believers, that's a promise, and in the power of God, we can say no. This

0: Well, maybe you're one of the many who are attracted to those of the same sex, and you wonder if you were born this way. Is it a sin to get involved in a homosexual relationship? The world will tell you it's fine and perfectly acceptable. Today on Abounding Grace, we'll take you to the Word for answers. After all, the Bible should guide our lives and behavior, not the culture. We realize this is a very sensitive issue for many, and our intention is not to beat you over the head with the Bible, but rather lovingly explain what God has to say and help you in whatever way we can. Here's our teacher, Pastor Ed Taylor, in 1 Samuel 18.
1: At this point, there'll be some going, wait a minute, Pastor Ed, I've seen all the research, I've done the Googling, and I just believe, isn't a person born that way? You'll be surprised by my answer. My answer to you to that question is yes. Yes, a person is born that way, but not in the way that you think. He's not born that way, or she's not born that way with no hope or no desire to change. The Bible says that every single one of us was born in sin. Every single one of us began living our lives with a proclivity towards sin. That it wasn't until God interrupted that at whatever age that we, you and I, began to live our lives as born-again believers. So in one sense, yes, the answer is those that are in the homosexual lifestyle have chosen that as the path of their life, were born in that. However, it's not a genetic predisposition that is unchangeable, like your identity, like you're being born a male or a female. I understand how this is tied together with transvestitism and transgenderism, but listen, you are born a male and you are born a female, and even if you change your outward appearance and have surgical changes done to your body, you still take blood from your veins and test it with DNA, you will come out as a male. Why? Not because I'm a scientist or I have a degree in those things. The Bible says in Genesis chapter 1, or in the early stages of Genesis, that God created them male and female. The Bible says that. And so no matter what you do to wrestle with the reality of your feelings, the Bible always trumps that. It's not in our genetics. It is not something that can't be reversed or changed. As it's been said, and I quote, a person's psychosexual identity is not written unlearned in the genetic code or the hormonal system or the nervous system at birth, says Dr. John W. Money, a professor at Johns Hopkins School of Medicine. Masters and Johnson, two of the most widely known authorities in the field of human sexual behavior, had said it more simply, and I quote, the genetic theory of homosexuality has been generally discarded today. Although in our culture, you would think just the opposite is taking place because of the type of publicity and popularity of these types of statements get in our mainstream media today. The Bible says that you and I were born in sin, all of us, that you and I were conditioned in that sin. And while homosexuality would not be an area that you may have dealt with in your life, all of us can look back and see the proclivity to sinful behavior in our life at one point or another, some kind of sin, some kind of issue. The sin of homosexuality is serious immorality, according to the Bible, and bring those that practice it under the direct judgment of God, as those in Sodom and Gomorrah experienced. According to Ezekiel chapter 16, there were many sins going on in Sodom and Gomorrah: abominations, corruption, iniquity, pride, fullness of food, abundance of idleness, committing abomination, pride, haughtiness. They all contributed to its spiritual erosion. What happens when a culture, what happens when a country has it comfort and ease? They don't look to God. They look to themselves when everything's going well. And when you look, you and I look to ourselves, we're only going to find sinful behaviors. Now, 1 Samuel chapter 18 is one of those passages that some within the homosexual community, some of the more radical ones, will come and try to use 1 Samuel 18, this relationship, this friendship between Jonathan and David, as some kind of biblical proof that God approves of homosexuality. And here it is in chapter 18. I'll draw your attention to verse 1, if you would. It was so, when he had finished speaking to Saul, that the soul of Jonathan was knit to the soul of David, and Jonathan loved him as his own soul. Saul took him that day and would not let him go home to his father's house anymore. Then Jonathan and David made a covenant because he loved him as his own soul. And Jonathan took off the robe that was on him and gave it to David with his armor, even to his sword, bow, and his belt. Turn over to chapter 20 with me, verse 41. Chapter 20, verse 41. This is the development of the argument in favor of homosexuality from the scriptures. It says, as soon as the lad had gone, David arose from a place toward the south, fell on his face to the ground, and bowed down three times, and they kissed one another, and they wept together, but David more so. Turn over to 2 Samuel chapter 1. 2 Samuel chapter 1, and we'll look at one more passage of scripture that's used within this weak and false argument. It's chapter 1 of 2 Samuel, verse 26. It says, I am distressed for you, my brother Jonathan. You have been very pleasant to me. Your love to me was wonderful, surpassing the love of women. And it's with these various scriptures that a false argument is developed to establish that the relationship and the friendship between David and Jonathan was of a homosexual nature. This relationship has been misunderstood and misused for years, and this is how the argument lines up. According to chapter 18, verse 3, Jonathan loved David. Then in chapter 18, verse 4, Jonathan stripped in David's presence. Then in chapter 20, verse 41, they kiss one another with great emotion. Then chapter 2 Samuel, chapter 1, and when their relationship is described, it's described as better than that of the love of a woman. Now, let's walk through this together. First of all, there's no indication whatsoever anywhere in the scripture that David and Jonathan were homosexual. Never any indication, never any statement, never any hint. Quite the opposite. There was strong evidence that they are not, and I'll list them for you. Number one, in 2 Samuel chapter 11, we learn that David was very attracted to Bathsheba, having sexual relations with her, marrying her, and having a child by her. In fact, by the number of wives that David had, he was clearly heterosexual in the practice of his life. Number two, David's love for Jonathan was not a sexual love. You need to read that into the text. Instead, it was a love of friendship. What we would say in the Greek, a phileo relationship, a friendship. It's extremely common in the Eastern cultures for heterosexual men to express love and affection toward one another. I experienced this for the very first time when we began taking trips to Cairo, and the men were very affectionate there. They were very happy that we had come to serve them. They were very happy that we came to encourage them. And never once was their love for the team, men to men, because there was a separation. The men served the men, the women served the women. Never once at any time was there any indication that their love was nothing but brotherly, phileo, friendship, love. Thirdly, Jonathan in chapter 18 here doesn't strip himself of all of his clothes. That's not what the text says, but rather, according to verse 4, he took off his robe and gave it to David with his armor. Now, if we use the same logic that those would come to this text reading homosexuality into the text, then Saul, King Saul earlier, gave David his armor as well. And there's no mention of any type of ill behavior between King Saul and David at that time. Number 4. The kiss that was exchanged in chapter 20 is a common cultural greeting for men and happened a full 2.5 chapters after the robe and the armor were removed. There would be some that try to put those two together like it happened at the same time, but according to the scriptures, time had obviously passed. Number 5, the emotion expressed was weeping, not sexual satisfaction. They wept together, knowing that their friendship would not continue because of the insanity of Jonathan's father. They would no longer be able to enjoy the type of friendship. Sixthly, when homosexuality is mentioned in the Bible, it's clearly identified and called sin, even bringing judgment from God. Let me add a seventh that just came to me as I was thinking here in our study of the scriptures. We already have seen established with Jonathan that he is a solid man of integrity that inspires loyalty and fidelity in the people that are close to him. We learned that, didn't we? When Jonathan is an armor bearer, his armor bearer was willing to lay his life down for what he believed Jonathan heard from the Lord in fighting a battle for the nation of Israel. Even as we look at the interpretive facts of the text, how careful we need to be in God's love not to condemn. To read homosexual love into David and Jonathan is simply not warranted from the text. They are enjoying a deep male-to-male relationship and friendship. We need to be very, very careful as we speak of such things. Again, being very careful to emphasize the love of God toward those in sin and not condemnation. And personally, I'm saddened by the so-called Christian groups that show up at various places with signs of words of hatred, simply saying some of the most vile things that I won't repeat here in our Bible study. You see, dealing with sin, any sin, it's important that we ourselves don't become self-righteous as if we're better than anyone else. That is often the accusation, and may we not be found guilty of such an accusation. Being clear again that I and you are no better than anyone else. If it wasn't for the grace of God, we would still be in the mess that we were in. No matter what we label that, what it's titled, what the Bible calls sin, those are just the facts. And I plead with you, for you and I, to live with the mind of Christ and be very, very careful with anyone that God has led into our lives with any type of sin, let alone homosexuality. Now, a few more things before we leave, because I know that this Bible study will be shared. I know the link will be sent out. I know the MP3s will be downloaded. It will air on the radio. It's on the radio even now as I speak. CDs will be given out. And I believe it'll be a Bible study as it opens eyes just simply to refer to the Bible when defining your life and the behavior in your life. I'd like to deal with a few practical things. I'd like to share with you a few practical truths that I think not only will apply to some, but will equip many. So let's ask a few questions. Number one, what about homosexual temptations, or what we are now hearing described as same-sex attraction? Maybe you are tempted that way, or even in that lifestyle, or might even identify yourself because of the attractions that you have. You may even begin to identify yourself with some kind of homosexual tendencies. I'd like you, if that's you and you're ready for help, I invite you to call the church office and allow the pastoral team here and some of the lay leaders, some of the women lay leaders, to serve you. The office number is 303-628-7200. You can call from anywhere in the country. We will accept that call and we will serve you. The Bible says that no temptation has overtaken you except such as common to man, but God is faithful, who will not allow you to be tempted beyond what you are able, but with the temptation will also make the way of escape that you might be able to bear it. Temptation doesn't mean that you are what you're tempted to do. Temptation is not a sin. Even having emotions and feelings aren't always sinful emotions and feelings as you resist them and submit yourself to Jesus. You see, in him, there is a way of escape. And I acknowledge to you, having served many people in this arena, that those feelings that you're having are real. They're not inspired by God, but they're real. And those feelings don't make you a bad person. They don't make you a defective person. They simply are being revealed to you right now to show you that God loves you and he cares for you and he's revealing these things in your life. Temptation is not sin, and that applies across the board. No temptation has overtaken you. For believers, that's a promise, and in the power of God, we can say no. Number two, what if you were molested or propositioned by a homosexual or a person of the same sex at any stage in your life, young or old? Does that mean that you're a homosexual now? No, it doesn't. You see, homosexuality is based on lies and twisted truths. The lie is that if you can get a man or a woman to love you, then you'll be loved. But it's the wrong kind of love. Sexual gratification of any kind does not equal genuine love. But sadly, it's often used as a cheap substitute and a quick solution to the feelings that you're having. And just because someone hurt you or took advantage of you in a weak and vulnerable time in your life does not mean that they have damaged you forever. That does not mean that you have to live under that condemnation or that guilt the rest of your life. And if it was of someone of the opposite sex, or of the same sex, I should say, that doesn't automatically make you a homosexual or a lesbian. Quite the opposite. I mean, maybe you were looking for love as a kid. Maybe you were put in a vulnerable place and you missed that valuable piece of growth in your life and your upbringing. There could be some disconnect between your parents and the dysfunction in your home that caused you to experiment or caused you to go and try this, or someone saw the vulnerability in your life in high school and tried to take advantage of you. You see, God wants to restore what was lost as a child. God wants to restore what was lost in your upbringing by a relationship with Him, not another person. Satan, the devil, may come and whisper, maybe you're gay. And God yells loudly, no, you're not. The devil is a liar, and he's not to be listened to ever, never, ever. God did not make anyone gay, and neither did your circumstances. Like any other sexual sin, it is made by a free will choice of the person participating. God didn't make anyone gay. God made you male and female, and you can walk in your God-given identity. It's just your identity as a gift from God. Now, a third one that seems to be common in this realm as well is, what if you were picked on and called names as a kid? In some cases, growing up, there were females, weren't they, that were a little more athletic or a little bit more, they liked to hang out with the boys in terms of what the boys did more than the girls, and they were called a name. Maybe you were called a name. They were called a tomboy. And what they was trying to be identified was the difference and distinction that they may have had some characteristics that they were more comfortable with guys, and in that, not more comfortable with guys because they liked the guys, but more comfortable with guys because they could relate to the guys. And then they were picked on. Maybe that was you, and you were picked on, and you were called names. And because you were called names so much, you began to think, well, maybe I am. Or for the guys that might experience a more effeminate type of behavior, they might not be the deepest voice, or they might not have been involved in sports. They may have been more into dance or some of the creative arts. And what happened to them? They also were picked on and bullied and called names. And some of the names were vicious. Some of the names are very painful and hurtful, and you grew up with that. And what it started to for you to do is to draw into yourself. What it started for you to do is to begin to believe the lie, which is the original sin in the Garden of Eden, is to believe the lie. And the lie is very simple, and that is that God's word is not true. Don't listen to God. He doesn't know what he's talking about. And maybe you were picked on as a kid, and you had some characteristics in your upbringing, or characteristics in your mannerisms, or even characteristics in your looks over which you have no control over. It was your God-given body and identity. Listen, if you were called names and picked on as a kid, those are lies. They were and they are. Nobody but you can choose to refuse to believe them. And you can make that choice. Satan has been pulling you down and doing a number on you for many, many years. And part of the satisfaction, or you just give up, is no longer trying to live by the identity of God, but rather to give in to these types of pressures and lies and move into the homosexual lifestyle. You've been in Jesus Christ. Your life can be washed and changed and sanctified in Him. You can be free, free from guilt and condemnation. And let me just say this. The discussion that we're having here is not just for unbelievers. There are many believers that are caught up in sexual sin as well. Believers, those that would say they follow Jesus Christ, where the Bible couldn't be clearer. When you mention bestiality, there's an immediate, no way, that's not right. When you mention incest and taking advantage of your children, no way, that's not right. When you mention rape and sexual sin, say, oh no, that's not right. When you mention sex outside of, even using the language of the homosexual community today, outside of a committed relationship, that you can't just go and have sex with everyone, no, that's not right. Certainly within the context of God's definition of marriage, it is not for us to have sex outside of marriage in any form, whether it is with another person, whether it's a sin of the heart, whether it's pornography. Those are all sinful things by God's definition, for believer and unbeliever alike.
2: 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This is Abounding Grace. If you missed the first half that aired last time, go online to AboundingGraceRadio.com. Pastor Ed, as we close out this talk about homosexuality and the hope that is found in Christ, maybe there's someone listening that has a loved one that is involved in this sin, and they're wondering how they can help. Perhaps that person isn't open to hearing God's truth on the subject. What would your counsel be to them?
3: That's another great question on a very difficult topic. So let's step back just for a second, just for a few moments, and say that the first thing we want to do is be sure that we're not relating to people always because of their sin. There are other aspects of the person, other parts of their personality, other parts of their humanity that we can talk about and we can connect with that isn't always related to sin, first of all. And so I'd be praying for that. You know, maybe I don't have to always talk about this sin. I could talk about sports. I can talk about another aspect of the Bible. Why? I'm not ignoring the sin, but I am valuing the person that's in front of me and looking for different ways to build a bridge that they might trust me. Because the more that they trust me, the more that they'll listen to me. And when the topic comes up again, we could talk about this particular sin. But I also, as I mentioned in our last broadcast, I have a lot of resources that I've collected through the years that if you email me, I can send you the links. Or you can just go to my website, edtaylor.org, and put in the word homosexuality. There's a lot of information up on my website as well. But my counsel is to be careful. I always, with these difficult things, I always want to be prayerful and careful, being led by the Holy Spirit, because I, like Jesus told the disciples when they went out with the gospel, they didn't need to worry what they were going to say because the Holy Spirit was going to get to them. And so I just want to value the person in front of me. I recognize that we don't agree on this issue, and we don't agree because we don't agree with what the Bible says. And I agree with what the Bible says about sin and sexual sin. Not just this sexual sin, but others don't. But I don't want to camp on the disagreements if I can continue to build trust with someone. But prayerful and careful, I really don't know the exact words to share, and I don't know how to approach it, but I do know this. As you hold to a biblical standard with grace and love, the Spirit of God will be with you. He will. He will help you, lead you, guide you, and even give you the words what to say and what not to say as you trust Him.
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1: We're getting a glimpse of future restoration next on the Sure Foundation.
2: Now, this is a picture of the distant future, not the immediate future. You need to understand that. This is speaking of the literal restoration of the nation of Israel beyond the geographic realities of what we experience today in the 21st century. This goes beyond that. What we see right now in the repopulation, resettlement, and reestablishment of the nation of Israel is really what is called a foretaste of future things. And so what the Lord is speaking about here is really going to be applied to the time that the nation of Israel is under the rulership of Jesus, their Messiah. That's what you're seeing here in the book of Ezekiel.

0: We're in Ezekiel chapter 36 today on A Sure Foundation. The nation of Israel is in captivity due to their ongoing idolatry, but thankfully that's not the end of the story. The Lord has plans for Israel. That's who God is, and you and I can count on that too. No matter your sin, if you put your faith in Jesus, you have a good future ahead of you. We'll hear a little more about Israel's good future as we join Pastor David Rosales in the book of Ezekiel.
1: Ezekiel chapter 36, verses 1 through 7, we're looking at the conversion of the nation of Israel. We read, "And you, son of man, prophesy to the mountains of Israel and say, O mountains of Israel, hear the word of the Lord. Thus says the Lord God, because the enemy has said of you, Aha, the ancient heights have become our possession. Therefore prophesy and say, Thus says the Lord God, because they made you desolate and swallowed you up on every side, so that you became the possession of the rest of the nations. And you are taken up by the lips of talkers and slandered by the people. Therefore, O mountains of Israel, hear the word of the Lord God. Thus says the Lord God to the mountains, the hills, the rivers, the valleys, the desolate wastes, and the cities that have been forsaken, which became plunder and mockery to the rest of the nations all around. Therefore, thus says the Lord God, surely I have spoken in my burning jealousy against the rest of the nations and against all Eden, who gave my land to themselves as a possession with wholehearted joy and spiteful minds in order to plunder its open country. Therefore, prophesy concerning the land of Israel and say to the mountains, the hills, the rivers, and the valleys, thus says the Lord God, behold, I have spoken in my jealousy and my fury, because you have borne the shame of the nations. Therefore, thus says the Lord God, I have raised my hand in an oath, and surely the nations that are around you shall bear their own shame." Chapter 36. Chapter 36 of the book of Ezekiel gives us wonderful promises, and we'll see this in a few minutes, wonderful promises to the nation of Israel. The nation has gone through much suffering, as we've been seeing all through Ezekiel up to this point. It's gone through much suffering. But God has made a promise, and his promise is very simple. In the future, God is saying, I will restore you. And also in the future, God is saying, we just read this, I'm going to be judging those nations that have caused you pain. And once again, I'm going to be blessing you. Now, that's what chapter 36 deals with. Now, in order for this to take place, and we'll see this in a few moments, in order for this blessing to take place, there has to be what is called a spiritual regeneration that needs to happen. As a nation, they are to be transformed, and they're to be transformed by a genuine faith in God. And when that takes place, the blessings of God are going to pour out upon them. You'll see that when we pick up at verse 24. You're going to see how that works out in just a moment. But in order for us to understand this chapter, we need to know that these are promises that are given that are literal and that they will be literally fulfilled. In other words, there's a literal land of Israel. There's a literal regeneration that they're to undergo. And there's a literal kingdom that they will be ruled under that is ruled by Messiah. And so chapter 36 speaks of the conversion of the nation of Israel, and you're going to see this as we go through the chapter. Now, the first 15 verses of chapter 36 actually ties in to chapter 35. It's really a continuation of the prophecy that we began to look at last time when we saw God speaking a word of judgment against the nation of Edom. And so as he picks up in verse 1 here in chapter 36, and it says here, "Son of man, prophesy to the mountains of Israel, say, O mountains of Israel, hear the word of the Lord." As we pick up there, Israel is speaking out to the nation of Israel. And he's basically saying to them that they need to understand the future of God or God's future plans for them. These mountains that are spoken of here in verse 1, mountains of Israel, are really representative of the whole nation. It speaks of the people of Israel as well as the geographic reality of the fact that there are a series of mountains there in the nation. And he's saying to them that God wants to do something, and so you need to listen. When he says here, he's saying here what is concerning the things that God wants to do. God is going to judge your enemies, he's saying, and God is going to bless you. So hear what he has to say. Verse 2, "Thus says the Lord God, because the enemy has said of you, Aha, the ancient heights have become our possession." Your enemies, in other words, have rejoiced over your suffering. Your enemies think that this land has become theirs because the land has been abandoned, or at least it appears that it has. And so your enemies are rejoicing right now because they think the land has been abandoned, and therefore they can take it as they desire. These ancient heights that he's speaking about there are the hills. It speaks of the hills surrounding the or within the nation of Israel. It speaks specifically of the city of Jerusalem. It speaks also of the Temple Mount, because the nation of Israel had a series of hills. Jerusalem was a higher elevation, and the Temple Mount was higher, the highest point there in the city of Jerusalem. So he's speaking of these ancient heights, and he's saying that they think that they're going to take possession of a desolate land because the Jews are in exile. But he's saying that's not the truth. That's not what's going to happen, because, verse 3, he says, prophesy. He says to them, prophesy, thus says the Lord God, because they made you desolate and swallowed you up on every side, so that you became the possession of the rest of the nations, you are taken up by the lips of talkers and slandered by the people. Therefore, O mountains of Israel, hear the word of the Lord God. Thus says the Lord God to the mountains, the hills, the rivers, the valleys, the desolate wastes, and the cities that have become forsaken, which became plunder and mockery to the rest of the nations all around. Thus says the Lord God, I have spoken in my burning jealousy against the rest of the nations and against all Edom, who gave my land to themselves as a possession with wholehearted joy and spiteful minds in order to plunder its open country. Even as the nation is lying there apparently abandoned, the enemy intends for Israel to remain desolate. They believe that they're now in full control of Israel. Edom especially believed that. They believed that they were going to occupy the nation of Israel. There are other nations there that had not been taken yet by Babylon that would be spoken of. There would be Ammon and Moab, as well as the Philistines. And so there's a lot of talk that's taking place right now. As a matter of fact, the Lord speaks in verse 3 concerning the lips of talkers. In other words, people were talking about how Israel was abandoned, and they were defaming her. They were speaking poorly of her, because when Nebuchadnezzar came in and destroyed the city of Jerusalem, the people who would come by would actually look at her and mock that city. If you take notes, there's an Old Testament book called Lamentations. It was written by the prophet Jeremiah. And in Lamentations chapter 2, verses 14 through 16, we get some insight into this. Your prophets have seen for you false and deceptive visions. They have not uncovered your iniquity to bring back your captives, but have envisioned for you false prophecies and delusions. All who pass by clap their hands at you. They hiss and shake their heads at the daughter of Jerusalem. Is this the city that is called the perfection of beauty, the joy of the whole earth? All your enemies have opened their mouth against you. They hiss and gnash their teeth. They say, we have swallowed her up. Surely this is the day we have waited for. We have found it. We have seen it. Well, that's what's being spoken of here. These are the lips of talkers. They're speaking about how Israel is abandoned. The Edomites believe that they're going to now possess that beautiful city and that nation. And so in verses 4 and 5, God takes note of this, and he begins to speak to them. He takes note of the land. He speaks of the mountains, the hills, the rivers, the valleys, the wastes, the forsaken, the plundered cities. And he says that he's burning with jealousy. In other words, I'm committed to you. I love you. And I'm moved by your situation. He speaks of the emotions of the enemies, that they had joy and spite. They were enjoying her suffering. And they think they're going to possess and plunder what belongs to Israel, but is in reality occupied by God. And so God speaks to them in this way. And he says in verse 6, prophesy concerning the land of Israel, say to the mountains, Chino Hills, the rivers, and Chino Valley. No, he didn't say that. That's my notes.
0: We're going through the book of Ezekiel right now on the Sure Foundation. 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Now let's return to our study of chapter 36 in the book of Ezekiel. Here's Pastor David.
1: He says, "Say to all of these places, thus says the Lord God, behold, I've spoken in my jealousy and my fury, because you have borne the shame of the nations. Therefore, thus says the Lord God, I have raised my hand in an oath that surely the nations that are around you shall bear their own shame." I want to make a promise to you, God is saying. I want you to know that your enemies are going to be dealt with. I want you to know that they are going to reap what they have sown. I want you to know that they are going to experience what they themselves have done to you as a nation. And God says, and I'm raising my hand, and in other words, I'm making a promise, a solemn pledge. I'm making this oath. They will bear their own shame. They will be dealt with. And I want you to know that as a just God, I'm doing this because of how they have treated you, but I'm doing this because their behavior is sinful. When he says in verse 8, "But you, O mountains of Israel, you shall shoot forth your branches

walk on you, my people Israel. They shall take possession of you, and you shall be their inheritance. No more shall you bereave them of children. Thus says the Lord God, because they say to you, you devour men and bereave your nation of children. Therefore, you shall devour men no more, nor bereave your nation any more, says the Lord God. Nor will I let you hear the taunts of the nations any more, nor bear the reproach of the peoples any more. Nor shall you cause your nation to stumble any more, says the Lord God. The land is barren, but the land is going to be populated. The land is barren, but the land is going to prosper. The land is barren, but God is going to bring peace to those people. Now, this is a picture of the distant future, not the immediate future. You need to understand that. This is speaking of the literal restoration of the nation of Israel beyond the geographic realities of what we experience today in the 21st century. This goes beyond that. What we see right now in the repopulation, resettlement, and reestablishment of the nation of Israel is really what is called a foretaste of future things. And so what the Lord is speaking about here is really going to be applied to the time that the nation of Israel is under the rulership of Jesus, their Messiah. That's what you're seeing here in the book of Ezekiel. See, in the future, God is going to do this work. Israel's going to be productive. It's going to be repopulated because it's going to be prepared for the Messiah, Jesus. And it's going to take some time. And one of the things we need to remember that God is that God has a different sense of time than we do. And there's no doubt about that. I mean, when you look into 2 Peter chapter 3, verse 8, the apostle said, "Beloved, do not forget this one thing, that with the Lord one day is as 1,000 years, and 1,000 years is one day." God's sense of time is different than yours and mine. We want things done immediately, but God is willing to take the longer look at time and all. And so God is giving promises to Ezekiel that are yet future. Yet to the Lord, they're still soon. Because in the pale of things, when you look at eternity and in the process of time, you know, the time between his speaking here in Ezekiel and his fulfillment really isn't that a great time. So God is saying, listen, I'm going to do a work here. I'm going to do a work in the land. Now, ultimately, Jesus, Messiah, is going to rule and he's going to reign. And under him, the nation is once again going to be blessed. Notice in verses 14 and 15, he's speaking concerning, you shall devour men no more, nor bereave your nation anymore, nor will I let you hear the taunts of the nations anymore, nor bear the reproach of the peoples anymore, nor shall you cause your nation to stumble anymore. When he's speaking at that point, he's speaking of when Jesus is ruling here for the 1,000 years, it is called the millennial reign. And what's going to take place is God is going to be doing a great work. You see, in verse 3, when it says, you devour men and bereave your nation of children, therefore, in verse 14, you shall devour men no more. Life, the period of life that we have, the length of life, the length of days that we have are actually going to be increased. Not necessarily you and me, because that's a different subject entirely. Those who are alive at the coming of the Lord Jesus Christ, who are alive during the millennial rule of Christ, those people, and especially in context, Ezekiel chapter 36, dealing with the Jewish nation, he's simply saying to the Jews, you are going to have a long life. There was a time when you died early, but when Messiah is ruling and reigning and you are under his rule, you're going to have a long life. And the only ones who are going to be dying are going to be those who really haven't come to a faith in Christ, because indeed during the millennial rule there will be people alive at that time who, though they're ruled by Jesus, have never bowed their knee in

0: long life. And the only ones who are going to be dying are going to be those who really haven't come to a faith in Christ. Because indeed, during the millennial rule, there will be people alive at that time who, though they're ruled by Jesus, have never bowed their knee in, who, though they're ruled by Jesus, have never bowed their knee in terms of faith. And family members, close friends, will reject you because that's what the Lord taught. Jesus taught us, listen, when you get right with God and you're really serious about it, your friends have a problem with that. There's no doubt about it. There's no doubt about it. I lost most of my friends. I lost every friend who wasn't converted. We'll put it that way. Because when I started sharing with them that they needed the Lord Jesus Christ, when I began to say to them, and I came right out of the same mud that they were in, I said, listen, you know what? Jesus Christ can transform your life. Jesus Christ will forgive you of your sins. Jesus can give you what you need. People got really uptight with me. My friends rejected me. And it was something I did not get surprised about. Jesus taught us that that was going to take place. In Matthew, in chapter 5, verse 11, Jesus said, blessed are you when they revile and persecute you and say all kinds of evil against you falsely for my sake. And that's what happens. You know what trips, I'm sorry, that's probably not a proper word. What really amazes me, what trips me out, is how people can get so uptight and we back down. Now, I'm not saying go out and throw your chest out there and start a fight on the work site. I'm not saying that. That's not what we're called to do. But and I'm telling you, I don't know how to put this. How do you put this? We just have to get a spiritual backbone. Listen, I don't know if it was unique to my time. I do not think it was. All I know is that I got saved as a 20-year-old hippie. I already was hated by society. They already hated me. They didn't like those long hairs, dopers, barefooted freaks. They didn't like us. So what do I care if they don't like me now? It was something that never bothered me. Okay, don't like me, don't like me. You don't want to like, don't like me. I wish you liked me. I really do. I want everybody to like me. I'm no different than anybody else. Yeah, I'd love to be popular. And yet, I discovered that the Lord said, woe unto you when all men speak well of you. So I've discovered a long time ago that when you take a stand and say, listen, I believe in Jesus Christ. Now, you may not. It's between you and the Lord. But I do. I believe His word is true. I believe His promises are firm. I believe that God transforms people. And I believe that the Holy Spirit can empower me to live for Him. I believe that God can give me love, joy, peace, and satisfaction in life now. I believe that God can give me those things because those things come from God. And the way to have those things is to have a relationship with God through Jesus Christ. I believe that before I was a pastor. I believe that. That's what made me a Christian, you see. And so simply believing that is what got me saved. And it's a production of salvation. Those things are more firm in my life now, 39 years later, than they were the day I got saved. But the bottom line, it was true then, it's true now. And yet we have people who are afraid that people won't eat lunch with them at school. They're not going to be the cool person anymore. They're going to say, oh, that person, they're going to use some kind of derogatory comment about them. And they get so quiet and they get so hurt and they get hurt so easy. We have to toughen up. We have to toughen up as a church. We do. I mean, okay, if you don't like me, I'm sorry. I wish you liked me. I really do. If you don't like me because of Jesus, that's fine. That's fine. Now, if you don't like me because I'm a jerk, I'm sorry I'm a jerk. You see, there are two offenses, the offenses of the cross and the offense of the personality. If I offend with my personality, forgive me. I'm sorry. That's who I am, but I shouldn't have done that. I am so sorry. But if it's because of Jesus Christ that you're offended, I am not sorry. I'm not. I'm sorry that you don't know Christ. I want you to know Him. I want you to love Him. I want you to have the things that God gives. But if my telling you the truth is offended, you take it to God. Complain to Him. Tell Him, God, you're wrong. I don't believe. Talk to Him about it. But why take it out on His messengers? See, the bottom line is, guys, is the church has to get a backbone. And unfortunately, there aren't a whole lot of people who have one. And so we get trampled on.
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0: is the Lamp, a ministry outreach of Calvary Chapel, Fredericksburg. 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
2: Christians are the only light that God has in this world. It doesn't say you are a light, you are the light. A city that is set on a hill cannot be hidden, nor do they light a lamp and put it under a basket, but on a lampstand, and it gives light to all who are in the house. Let your light so shine before men that they may see your good works and glorify your Father in heaven. We're to let our light shine so that people can see, non-believers can see our good works, and it's attractive to them.
3: Have you ever been in a room at night when the power goes out? It's pretty alarming when it happens so suddenly. The first thing you might do is find some kind of light, right? Navigating in the dark is not fun, so you try to find a flashlight. Light is so important, and if you believe in the gospel of Jesus, you are a light shining in this dark world. Today, Pastor Dan shares the importance of your light shining. When others who are far from the Lord see your light, it is attractive, and some are drawn to it, like a moth to a flame. Now here's Pastor Dan in the book of 1 Corinthians chapter 6 for today's edition of Ring of Truth.

0: His saints, believers, will come back. The church will come back with Jesus Christ to the earth when he comes back in power and glory to rule over the earth. And the believers will assist him in executing judgment on the earth, on the ungodly, it says. Over in Revelation chapter 2, verse 26, behold, it says, he who overcomes and keeps my works until the end, to him I will give power over the nations. He shall rule them with a rod of iron. Over in Matthew chapter 19, verse 28, there Jesus told his 12 disciples that they will sit on 12 thrones in the kingdom, and they will rule over the 12 tribes of Israel. So the 12 apostles will rule over the 12 tribes of Israel. So Israel's taken in the kingdom age already. I've claimed Florida, so you guys have to get somewhere else. Florida's not available. Israel's not available. Florida's not available. I think everything else is available to you. Paul says to the Corinthians, in the kingdom age, you will judge the world with Jesus Christ. The Bible says we're co-heirs with Jesus Christ, joint heirs with Christ. And so we will have some kind of role in judging and ruling the world with Jesus Christ as he rules and reigns over the earth. And Paul says here, hey, if God has given you that kind of role in the future, in the coming kingdom, are you not competent to settle these small matters in the church now? You don't need to go to the Roman courts to ask an unrighteous pagan judge to settle these issues for you. You are more than qualified to settle these things in the church. After all, you're going to judge the world. Not only that, look at verse 3. Do you not know that we shall judge angels? How much more things that pertain to this life? As believers in Jesus Christ, we will also judge angels. Again, if you're a Christian here, you're born again, you've trusted Christ, this is your future. Just let that sink in for a moment. I don't know what ideas you have about eternity or what will happen in the future, but you're going to come back to this earth with Jesus Christ in your glorified state, and you're going to help him rule over this earth. And you will have a role in judging angels. And what does that mean exactly? Well, I don't think it means that you're going to judge holy angels who have faithfully served God. I don't think it means that you're going to judge your guardian angel. Like when you get to heaven, like you're going to find your guardian angel and be like, hey, bro, where were you? Like, what happened? Like, there were so many times where I thought you would show up and you just didn't show up. I believe this is talking about judging fallen angels who rebelled against God, along with Lucifer, what we call demons. Demons are just fallen angels that rebelled against God and his authority. A couple verses for you, 2 Peter chapter 2, verse 4. 2 Peter chapter 2, verse 4. For if God did not spare the angels who sinned, but cast them down to hell and delivered them into chains of darkness to be reserved for judgment. Right? So there were angels who sinned. There were angels who rebelled. The Bible indicates that a third of the angels rebelled against God when Lucifer rebelled, when Satan rebelled against God. And they have been reserved for judgment. They're being held for judgment. Again, in the book of Jude chapter 1, verse 6, and the angels who did not keep their proper domain, but left their own abode, he has reserved in everlasting chains under darkness for the judgment of the great day. So there's going to be a judgment of those angels that rebelled against the authority of God. And as believers in Jesus Christ, we will have some role in administering that judgment of angels. Now, the Bible doesn't give us a lot of specifics on that, but we'll have a role in that. And in Matthew chapter 25, verse 41, Matthew 25, 41, Jesus tells us that the lake of fire was actually prepared, it says, for the devil and his angels. The lake of fire was intended for the devil and his angels, where they will suffer everlasting punishment for their rebellion against God and his authority, along with all of the unrighteous who have rebelled against God and his authority. They also will be cast into the lake of fire. So I believe here Paul is referring to fallen angels, not holy angels. And he says here, since every believer will judge the fallen angels in the future, how much more should we be able to judge things that pertain to this life? We should be able to resolve any trivial squabble between two believers. Anything that might come up between two believers in a church is small potatoes compared to judging the world and judging angels in the future with Jesus Christ. Look at verse 4. He says, if then you have judgments concerning things pertaining to this life, do you appoint those who are least esteemed by the church to judge? Again, if you have some kind of dispute concerning things pertaining to this life within the church between two believers, why do you go to those who are least esteemed by the church to judge them? He's speaking again of these unrighteous, unbelieving Roman judges. Why do you go to the Roman courts when you are more qualified to resolve these conflicts than they are? J. Vernon McGee said in his commentary, you're going to rule the universe with Christ, but you can't figure out who owes who $200. And then Paul says, I say this to your shame. I say this to your shame. Paul is rebuking them here for doing this. And here's Paul's point. Paul's point is, why would you bring your small matters to a non-believer and ask that non-believer to decide over your issue? You're going to someone who doesn't know God and asking them to judge you. You're going to someone who has no reverence for God, no fear of the Lord. And the Bible says the fear of the Lord is the beginning of wisdom. They don't fear the Lord. They don't have real wisdom. You're going to someone who will not seek God. You're going to someone who will not seek God for wisdom. You're going to someone who doesn't know the Bible. You're going to someone who doesn't know the scriptures, who will not use the scriptures for guidance and answers. You're going to someone who doesn't have the Holy Spirit of God dwelling in them to help them make righteous judgments. You're going to someone, if you remember back in 1 Corinthians chapter 2, verse 14, to the natural man, the non-believer, the things of God are foolishness to him. The things of God are foolishness. And it says they cannot know the things of God, because these things are revealed by the Holy Spirit, and they don't have the Holy Spirit. They cannot know the things of God. It's not possible. Add to that, Romans chapter 1, verses 18 to 22 tells us every non-believer suppresses the truth of God that God has revealed about himself to them. Every non-believer suppresses the truth. You remember that from Romans chapter 1. God has revealed himself to every person so that no one has an excuse for not knowing God. But the non-believers, they suppress the truth that God has revealed. In other words, they're living a lie. you're going to someone and asking them to settle a dispute for you, who's lying, who's a liar, they're living a lie and suppressing the truth. They refuse to acknowledge the truth about God. In Ephesians chapter 4, verses 17 and 18, it says that non-believers walk in the futility of their mind.
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0: The futility of their mind. As far as spiritual matters are concerned, that means their thinking process is devoid of the truth of God. Their thinking process is devoid of the truth of God. Their rational processing is devoid of truth. Their minds are futile, meaning they're worthless when it comes to spiritual matters and moral issues. Ephesians 4 goes on to say of the non-believer, their minds are full of darkness. Every non-believer, their mind is full of darkness, spiritually speaking. Now, they may be very intelligent, they may be highly educated, they may have advanced degrees from Ivy League schools, they may have graduated at the top of their law school, but when it comes to spiritual discernment and spiritual matters and moral issues, their minds are full of darkness, the Bible says. Isaiah chapter 5, verse 20 says, some of them call good evil and evil good. They turn God's morality on its head. And you're going to go to them and ask them to judge your issue. All they have to work with is their human wisdom. Their human wisdom, which Corinthians tells us, the wisdom of this world is foolishness to God. And so the most uneducated, untrained Christian is better qualified to settle a conflict between two believers than the most qualified non-believer. You take a Christian who is born again by the Spirit. They have the Holy Spirit of God dwelling in them, who will help them make a decision according to God's will. They have the Word of God. They can search the Scriptures for the biblical way to settle this disagreement. They can pray and ask the God of the universe for wisdom. And James chapter 1 tells us that God will give them wisdom liberally, generously. The believer has the mind of Christ, 1 Corinthians chapter 2, verse 16, through the Holy Spirit, through the Word of God. The believer knows the thoughts of Jesus Christ. This is why Paul says, how dare you? How dare you go to the pagan courts seeking a judgment from a pagan judge? Any born-again Christian in the church who knows the Bible and is filled with the Spirit is better qualified to settle your disputes than any heathen judge you go to. Anyone in the church. It doesn't matter. Pick anyone, Paul is saying. Any believer in the church, and they can settle your little quarrel better than any judge. You're going to judge the world. You're going to judge angels one day. And so anybody in the church who is a believer can take care of whatever issues you have that pop up between two believers in the church. Again, in verse 5, he says, I say this to your shame. Is it so? Look what he says. That there is not a wise man among you, not even one, who will be able to judge between his brethren. Do you remember earlier in 1 Corinthians, we saw that the Corinthians prided themselves on their wisdom. And now Paul takes kind of a little sarcastic dig on them here in verse 5. Is there not a wise man among you? Not even one wise man? Is there not anybody in that church who's wise enough to judge between his brethren? Do you have nobody there? No one among you wise enough to settle these disputes between fellow Christians? You don't have one person in that church who can handle this? But brother goes to law against brother, and that before unbelievers. Verse 7 says, now therefore it is already an utter failure for you that you go to law against one another. Paul says, you've lost just by bringing your case into the Roman courts. You've already lost. You've already lost just by suing a fellow Christian before unbelievers. You might win the lawsuit, but you've lost. You've lost your witness for Jesus Christ before unbelievers. You know, Jesus said, people will know that we are his disciples by our what? Our love. Our love for one another. But by bringing their disputes into the courts and suing one another before unbelievers, they were showing unbelievers division and conflict, not love. Those unbelievers, those judges, would looked at the two Christians and thought, well, they're just like everybody else. They're no different than the other people that come in here with their frivolous lawsuits. Those lawsuits sent a message to the world that the Christians don't live out the love and the unity that they preach. That they're just like the world. You know, in John chapter 17, verse 21, Jesus prays the night of his arrest, the day before he goes to the cross. And one of the things that he prayed for was unity in the church, so that our unity in the church would be a witness to the world. And the unity in the body of Christ would be attractive to the world. But here they're going into church, they're going into courts, and they're suing one another. You know, over in just a couple verses for you, Matthew chapter 5, verse 14, you know these verses.

0: You are the light of the world. And when Jesus says that, it's emphatic in the Greek. It means you are the only light of the world. Christians are the only light that God has in this world. It doesn't say you are a light. You are the light. A city that is set on a hill cannot be hidden, nor do they light a lamp and put it under a basket, but on a lampstand, and it gives light to all who are in the house. Let your light so shine before men that they may see your good works and glorify your Father in heaven. We're to let our light shine so that people can see, non-believers can see our good works, and it's attractive to them. Over in 2 Corinthians chapter 3, verse 2, listen to what he says. You are our epistle, written in our hearts, known and read by all men. He says to the believers there in Corinth, you are an epistle. A letter, just like we're studying the epistle of 1 Corinthians. He's saying, your life is an epistle that all men read, especially the non-believers. And so what do people read when they read our lives? For the Corinthians, when people look at the church in Corinth and they see them suing one another in the courts, well, the Corinthians have been a bad witness before the world. They've dishonored the testimony of Christ. That's why Paul says, you've already lost. You've utterly failed because you're bringing your case before non-believers. Not only that, suing one another in the courts was also a big loss for the Corinthians because they ignored many of the commandments in the Bible that tell us to forgive one another. Right? Again, just a verse for you, Colossians chapter 3, verse 13. We're commanded there to bear with one another and forgive one another if anyone has a complaint against another, even as Christ forgave you, so you also must do. And so we're commanded to bear with one another and to forgive one another, even if we have a complaint against someone, they've done us wrong. We should forgive them because Jesus Christ forgave us. So taking a fellow believer to court shows an unwillingness to forgive. And it shows a disregard for the word of God. Again, this is why Paul says you've completely failed. Just by going to court, you've failed. Now look at verse 7 again. Verse 7. Now therefore it is already an utter failure for you that you go to law against one another. Why do you not rather accept wrong? Why do you not rather let yourselves be cheated? Now, that's a hard verse, isn't it? Paul says, you would be better to accept the wrong. You would do better to just let the other person cheat you out of the money than to be a bad witness for Christ before the world and before non-believers. It's better to let the other Christian just get away with it than to bring reproach on the name of Jesus Christ and give non-believers a reason to blaspheme the name of Jesus Christ. You know, Jesus' name and Jesus' reputation are more important than winning or getting the money that's owed to you or whatever it may be. So Paul says, you know, it would be better just to be wrong, just to let yourself be cheated for the sake of Jesus Christ, to protect his reputation. And you know what you call this? You call this turning the other cheek.
1: He asked me how I know, and I say it rings truer than the finest crystal.
2: 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It's our prayer that the resources provided online can be stepping stones as you persevere in your own walk with Jesus Christ. We're so glad you've taken the time to join us today for this study in the book of 1 Corinthians. 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Be sure to join Pastor Dan for the next edition of Ring of Truth.

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1: Quit pouting and giving up as though God doesn't love you. Agree with him. That's what repentance means. I agree with what the Holy Spirit's convicting me of. You're right, Lord. I deserved it. God still loves you. The very fact that you're having this trouble right now could be just the proof that God says, you're my child. You can't get away with this, and I'm trying to get your attention. Don't give up. Non-believers give up. Non-believers just harden their faces and resist even more. Yield. Don't doubt God's love.

0: As a parent, one of the most painful experiences is when your child doubts your love. They think that by you saying no, that somehow it's punitive, or that even your discipline is anything other than course correction for their instruction and growth. Now, Satan was able to get Adam and Eve to doubt God's love way back in the garden, and still to this day, he continues to do that to the children of God through the spirit of this world. And the sad thing is, so often, we help him out in that endeavor. Well, on today's broadcast of Walk in the Light, Pastor Bill Gallatin encourages us to never doubt God's love. And what might look like anger to you is nothing more than the favor and understanding of a loving Father that truly knows best.
1: I will chastise them as their congregation of the earth. Now the whole nation needs to be punished. You see, this is proof positive that America is not going to escape judgment. Unless every single citizen is born again and under the blood of Christ, you see, then God is a liar. America is going to be judged because of the sin of its leaders. And the people that are not in Christ will be judged. And even in the chastising, God is giving an opportunity for a remnant to call on him. Turn to Hebrews chapter 12. I think it's good to read this because it shows the purposes of God. And maybe, like me, you might be going through a chastening right now. Often, God's just chastened me. Now, I have never enjoyed the chastenings of God, but I enjoy what they've delivered me from. I look back on it, and I enjoy that it accomplished its purpose, because there's so many things I don't do anymore, and I don't even have the desire to do it anymore, because of God's perfect love and chastening. And remember, God never chastens his people to destroy them, but to correct them. God never uses chastening to destroy his people. Now, it'll destroy the wicked, but not his people. Now, look at this. Verse 5 of Hebrews 12. And you have forgotten the exhortation which speaketh unto you as unto children. My son, despise not thou the chastening of the Lord, nor faint when thou art rebuked of him. For whom the Lord loveth, he chasteneth and scourgeth. Now, the word scourge in the Hebrew there means smite with an illness or whip with a disease. Every son whom he receiveth. Yeah, sometimes it's a normal cold. Sometimes it isn't. Sometimes it's just an upset stomach. Sometimes it isn't. If you endure chastening, God dealeth with you as with sons. For what son is he whom the Father chasteneth not? But if you be without chastisement, whereof you are all partakers, then are you bastards and not sons. God will allow the wicked to destroy one another, but he chastens his own. God, you see, he deals differently with people that are not in his family, his children. Furthermore, we've had fathers of our flesh which corrected us, and we gave them reverence. Shall we not much rather be in subjection unto the Father of spirits and live? For they verily for a few days chasten us after their own pleasure. You know, you just get on your parents' nerves and they, you know, whip you and send you to their bedroom. You know, they might just be in a bad mood and you're just making it worse. And dad's going to tell you, I'm the boss. What are you spanking me for, dad? Because I'm the boss. And that's a great word. That's a great, you know, that's a thesis and explanation for a parent. Because. Nothing better to say. Because. Get to your room. But see, God doesn't chasten us that way. Our earthly parents have done it for their own pleasure just because we're getting on their nerves and they don't have the tolerance. They haven't prayed with their children first and do it properly the way the Bible instructs. They just do it out of emotional anger and temper and impulse. But he for our profit, that we might be partakers of his holiness. See, this is what a whole nation needed. So a whole nation now is going to be chastened by an invasion from the Assyrian Sennacherib, because they would not listen to God. They would not turn themselves around and change things. So God had no course but to, or recourse but to, send Sennacherib. Now, first he started with Tiglath-Pileser, and then Assurbanipal, and then he went to Esarhaddon, and then the final destruction of the northern kingdom was by Esarhaddon. And they were, you know, dispersed throughout the world, where they have been even unto this day. Yet God knows each tribe, each Jew, what tribe they're, you know, their DNA goes back to. And isn't it amazing, during the tribulation after the rapture of the church, even though they're scattered all over the world and they've not all been brought back to the land of Israel for the cauldron or the chastisement, you know, before the return of Jesus Christ, Jacob's trouble, he knows each one he's going to seal with the Spirit of God to preach the gospel during the tribulation period. Even they don't know what tribe they are, but God does. And in his grace and mercy, he's going to seal them with the Holy Spirit. 144,000, 12,000 from each tribe scattered all over this world, wherever they may be. He knows who they are, where they are. And all of a sudden, they'll be enlightened to who Jesus Christ the Messiah is and be preaching the gospel for 7 years during the tribulation period after the church is raptured. Amazing. Now, no chastening for the present seemeth to be joyous, but grievous. Nevertheless, and this is what God's, you see, this is his purpose in his children. Afterward, it yieldeth the peaceable fruit of righteousness unto them which are exercised thereby. Wherefore, lift up the hands which hang down in the feeble knee. That quit pouting and giving up as though God doesn't love you. Agree with him. That's what repentance means. I agree with what the Holy Spirit's convicting me of. You're right, Lord. I deserved it. God still loves you. The very fact that you're having this trouble right now could be just the proof that God says, you're my child. You can't get away with this, and I'm trying to get your attention. Don't give up. Non-believers give up. Non-believers just harden their faces and resist even more. Yield. Don't doubt God's love. So lift up the hands which hang down in the feeble knees. Make straight paths for your feet. Quit allowing your feet to take you to this place anymore. Quit going there. Stay away from that place. Stay away from those people. Be ye separate, saith the Lord. Touch not the unclean thing, and I will be a father unto you, and you will be my sons and my daughters. So, make straight paths for your feet, lest that which is lame be turned out of the way. But let it rather be healed. Let your heart be soft again. Let your heart be healed. Follow peace with all men and holiness, without which no man shall see the Lord. You see, God's desire is to reveal himself more and more to his children, that you might know him in a greater way and understand how wonderful and beautiful he is. How glorious. What a wonderful thing to have a relationship with the living God. That's what he desires. But he can't fellowship with us when we're in sin and open rebellion. That's why the Bible says, grieve not the Spirit of God. In other words, don't make him sad. That's what it means. Don't make the Lord sad with rebellion and self-will. And so, Hosea says God's only alternative for the nation is to chastise them as their congregation hath heard. Woe unto them, for they have fled from me. Destruction unto them, because they have transgressed against me. Though I have redeemed them, yet they have spoken lies against me. They're slandering God, saying false things about God. And they have not cried unto me with their heart, when they howled upon their beds. In other words, when the chastening came and the trouble and the scourge came upon them, rather than, you know, crying out to God, they just howled on their beds because of the pain. They assemble themselves for corn and wine, and they rebel against me. All they want to do is increase the money that they make. All they want to do is increase their materialism. They want the gifts of God, but not God. Though I have bound and strengthened their arms, even in their trouble, you know, when I was, you know, there protecting them without them even knowing it. Yet do they imagine mischief against me? They return, but not to the Most High. In other words, now that the bottom has fallen out, and the rug's been pulled out from under them, and the scourge is on them, and my chastening is upon them, they return, but not to me. In other words, they start going to church again. I've seen people like that. You know, all hell's broken loose, and the life's a mess. They've hit the wall. The wife has left them, or the husband has said, that's it. I'm finished. I can't trust you anymore. They've lost their job. They're on the verge of bankruptcy. I'm going to start going to church again. And they start going to church again, but God says, but they don't return to me. What they want to do by coming back to church is get me to fix things for them again. That's exactly what, you see, he's saying. They return, but not to the Most High. They just start going to the temple again. Oh, maybe God will fix things for me. I'll see that I'm going to church again. Maybe my wife will return. I'll get a better job, and I won't have to file bankruptcy, and maybe I'll get healed. You see, God knows if the heart really is with him when it sits in the pew in the body. God knows who's really worshiping from the heart, not just from the lips. Body motion, body position

love God. Look at them. Boy, are they going at it. And then what do they go at after the service? See, God looks at the heart. And so many people in their trouble, I got to get back to church. And then they get back to church and nothing changes. God says, they return, but not to the Most High. Oh, to know that you can return to God with all of your heart, it says, He turns the captivity. He knows, and He says, now we're back in fellowship, we're back in relationship. I can begin to bless you again. I can begin to pour out my favor on you again. I've been waiting to pour out my favor upon you, but your sin has separated me from you, and I can't look upon sin. I want fellowship with you, and God's favor is just opened up again. Heaven opens again when someone returns to the Lord with all their heart. And He says, I will turn your captivity. I will heal you. They are like a deceitful bow. Their princes shall fall by the sword for the rage of their tongue. This shall be their derision in the land of Egypt. You remember, even during the tribulation, John has shown the human race that is on the earth during the wrath, the seven-year wrath. And those that have received the mark of the beast, and they break out with these cancerous sores. Something happens to the ozone during the tribulation period, and the ultraviolet rays of the sun are not filtered, and people are being scorched, and they have these horrible sores. Anyone who's received the mark of the beast breaks out in these cancerous running sores on their skin, and the pain is horrible. And then demons start attacking human beings, and they try to commit suicide, and God doesn't allow them to die after they attempt to kill themselves. He won't allow the spirit to leave the body, no matter how mangled and destroyed it is, for 5 months. Giving that, again, the option for salvation if they'll cry out to Him in that. And it says, yet they clench their fists and they curse God rather than repent. A person gets so hardened and bitter that when God begins to move into their life and get their attention with trouble, they curse God rather than repent. Unbelievable. And so if a person doesn't return with all their heart, you see, they even get more bitter. Church doesn't change them. Going to church won't change a person. Unless in their heart they return to God. Because they'll see, they'll be under the delusion of works. Well, if I start going to church again, God will just see that. And God will fix things and save my marriage and fix my income. And man, I'll get that promotion and maybe He'll heal me. And the judge will let me off. Before I go before the man, you know. And it doesn't happen because God knows that you haven't returned to Him. And so then they get even angrier. You can't trust God. I started going to church again, and it didn't do anything. And you can see it. You can hear it in their voice, their spirit, their actions. When they begin to fall by the sword, for the rage of their tongue, this shall be their derision in the land of Egypt. The Lord says, I'm waiting. And if anyone will return unto me, oh, how quickly. Just think of the beautiful story, the truth concerning God's character and desire to bless. That when the prodigal even made the move to return to God, when he came to his senses, he was sick of the world, the pig pen. It says, I'm going to return to my father. And he just made that move. It says the father saw him afar off. Saw that he was returning with all of his heart, no matter what he'd done. He'd squandered his living. He lived worse than Augustine before Augustine got saved. He lived like Hugh Hefner. Lived a terrible life. But when he made a move to go to God, to return to his father, remember, the teaching was, the father saw him from afar off and prepared a feast, had everything waiting to come back without any condemnation, and the father ran to him. He loved him so much.

0: When the sinner, with all of his heart, turns to God, God runs to that individual. And you see, that just might be what you need tonight. Not to sit in the pew with a heart that's still not right with God, but to come to God with all of your heart. And when he knows that, he knows you better than the person sitting next to you. He knows you better than you. And if you really mean business and you turn to God with all of your heart, he will run to you. He has a ring. He has shoes for the feet. He has restoration. He'll rebuild that which, restore that which the cankerworm has eaten, the palm worm, the caterpillar, the locust. He just brings it all back and begins to bless again. That's what God wants to do for you tonight. He can't wait to run to you and throw his arms around you if you're tired of the pig pen. But just by coming here and sitting in the pew is not going to change anything if you don't do it and come to God with your heart. There's the delusion of Samaria. They thought that outward expression is the proof of the love of God. And God looks at the heart. Remember, James brings it out. You don't give preference to someone with gold on their fingers and chains around their neck in the gay clothing. I definitely don't give people preference with gay clothing. That's scriptural, by the way. Because what? God doesn't look on the outward countenance or apparel. He looks on the heart. And so it doesn't matter what the person's done out there in that filthy world. It doesn't matter what has been done. There's no degradation or sin that the blood of Christ can't cleanse. That the offering of himself as the perfect sacrifice can't just take away. That paid the price. My son paid the price for what you've done. Even your own family says, it's so disgusting we can never forgive you again. We reject you. God says, because of my son, I will accept you. I will never reject you for whatever you have done. If you put your faith and your trust in my son, I accept you. I'm waiting to throw my arms around you, saith the Lord, and turn your captivity and to bring healing and peace and joy into your life. And here, God has Hosea pleading with a whole nation, as he did with Jeremiah, Hosea, all the prophets. And you got a whole nation rejecting God more and more and more, to the point where he says, the only thing I can do now is use a foreign power to chasten my nation, to call out a remnant. And yet the offer's there. Aren't you glad that God has granted you salvation? Aren't you glad that you can just sit here tonight and know that my heart's right with God? I'm not sitting here tonight because I want God to give me something or salvage something. I'm here tonight because I love you, Jesus, with all of my heart, and I love fellowshipping with my brethren. Man, I've got a neat family. Look at you. You talk about a great family. I just love it. I love fellowshipping together with a diverse family that God has designed. Just think, every one of you here has a portion of God's creation in you, a part of his personality, and you're this way because God thinks you're beautiful and this will glorify him. You're this way because God thinks you're beautiful and you glorify him. I'm this way because maybe he was taking a nap. I don't know. But here we are with our wonderful Father in heaven because we love him so much. Oh, Father, how we love you and thank you that you desire to have fellowship with us. And Lord, if we'll turn to you with all of our heart, you run to us with your arms wide open, Lord, to restore. Lord, to put the ring on our finger and shoes on our feet, the things we've lost, the things that we thought we could achieve apart from you and ended up having nothing, you're willing to give to us, Lord, freely. Lord, keep us until we gather together again. And Father, may your will be done on earth. as it is in heaven, wherever we stand, sit, or work, or talk, or drive tomorrow. In Jesus' name we pray. Amen.
1: 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Reach out and let us know how the Lord is using this ministry in your life. We look forward to hearing from you. And until we gather together again for a time in God's Word, continue to walk in the light.

0: put two human beings together for an extended period of time, and there's going to be disagreement. And that includes marriage. With a Bridge Gap Minute, here's Pastor Lloyd Pulley.
1: Shouldn't be surprised you have issues. Fear a lot. And just remember, if you were rooming with your best friend in college that you never had issues with before, you're going to have issues rooming together. It's going to happen. Any two people together. Now listen, husbands, this is your job. Whatever it takes, you have to convince her you love her. And you know, you're not going to be able to con, which is the root of the word convince, her either. It's either going to be real or not. Now if you say, I love her, then you're going to have to show it. Point is, more important to be loving than right. Because you can win the argument, but lose in the long run.
0: Well, there's no day like today to put that truth into action. Well, this has been a Bridge Gap Minute with Lloyd Pulley, Senior Pastor at Calvary Chapel Old Bridge. 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

0: Welcome to Searchlight, a survey through Scripture with Pastor John Corson. It is our desire to bring you a systematic study of the entire Bible, chapter by chapter, book by book. On our last Searchlight program, we began considering the meaning behind communion, the table of the Lord. Why did Jesus ask us to remember Him with the bread and the cup? What does this mean? On our last program, we saw that many people look at communion as a somber affair where they remember Jesus in the process of His death. But this misses the point of communion. It is not to be a somber remembrance of His pain, but a celebration of our gain. It is to be a time of thanksgiving for what He has done for us. As we join our teaching in progress today, we are learning about what it means to give worth to communion. With our study, here now is Pastor John.
1: In many of our backgrounds, this passage was understood to mean something like this. If there is an unconfessed sin in your life, if there's a struggle with some temptation that you're wrestling through, if you're hurting, man, you better be careful. Because if you come to communion in such a condition, you're drinking damnation to yourself. You're eating and drinking unworthily. And that then makes the service somber and heavy and depressing, you see. Is that what Paul is saying? Listen to the exhortation here. Listen to it. Look at it in a more accurate perspective, I believe. Paul is declaring this. Look, the communion service was established when I was with you. You let it go into something that it should never be, a drunken kind of orgy. I don't praise you for that. He says, and because you've lost the essential nature of communion, many are weak and sick and dying unnecessarily. Verse 30. Why? Not discerning the Lord's body. Verse 29. How? By not giving worth. Verse 28. Eating and drinking unworthily. The original word there is eating and drinking, not giving worth, value to the Lord's body and the blood, the elements of communion, you see. Because you don't value it, because you've forgotten about it, because it's not important to you, Paul is saying, I look out amongst you and I see people that are weak, folks that are sick, and some have even died. They haven't discerned, understood the potency, the vitality that is inherent in communion, you see. They don't give it worth. And so when they come to the table, if they come to the table, it's just some meaningless tradition, some ritual, not giving worth to it. They thus remain in damnation or judgment. They remain in a state of weakness or sickness or even dying unnecessarily, not giving worth or value to the Lord's table, you see. Those who interpret it the other way, who say, if there's some sin in your life, some struggle you're going through, don't take communion until you get it together, I believe they miss the point of this chapter. That would be like saying to somebody who's starving to death, you go up to him and say, hey, you're starving? Well, when you gain some weight, I'll give you a meal. When you get stronger, then I'll cook you supper. The guy's saying, I'm starving. That's the problem. Well, when you get better, then I'll cook you a meal. That's preposterous. If a guy is starving, obviously the need at that time is to nourish him, not send him on his way and say, get it together and come back later. And if a person is struggling with sin wrestling with temptation, caught up in carnality, I suggest to you the very thing they need to do is come to the Lord's table and give it worth and say, Lord, I need you in my life desperately. I eat of your body and I drink of the blood of Christ, knowing that I am forgiven, how I need this evening. Thank you, Lord. And I celebrate what you did for me. And I celebrate the purpose for your death, that my sin is forgiven and that your body was broken for what? That I might be healed. Listen, for this cause, there's weakness and sickness and death. Not, verse 29, discerning the Lord's body. What about the Lord's body? Isaiah chapter 53 says very, very clearly, surely he has borne our griefs and carried our sorrows. He was wounded for our transgressions. He was bruised for our iniquities. The chastisement of our peace was upon him. And by his stripes we are healed. By his stripes we're healed. When was his body broken? Oh, we know that not a bone of his was broken. John 19 tells us that during the crucifixion, they didn't break a bone in his body, as was normally the custom. When a man was being crucified, they would break the bones of his legs to speed up the process of death. But with Jesus, we are told in John 19, when they came to break his bones, they saw he was already dead. Thus they broke not a bone in his body. And then John says that the scriptures might be fulfilled. We are told in Exodus, we are told in the Psalms concerning Messiah, the Passover lamb, the promised one, that not a bone of his would be broken. So, when was his body broken? It was broken when it was striped with the flagellum. When he was whipped with that stick that was 12 inches long with 20 leather thongs coming out of it. On the end of each thong was a lead ball like a deep sea fishing weight. And between that lead ball and the handle of the whip, the flagellum, in the leather strips were embedded glass and metal. And consequently, when a soldier who was skilled in this practice would take that flagellum, that whip, and put it, lay it, beat it on the backs and shoulders of the victim, the lead balls would make huge welts. And by the 10th or 12th blow, the glass and metal would begin to dig into those huge welts, and his back would become truly like hamburger meat. Why did the Father allow the Son to go through that kind of thing? Wasn't the cross sufficient? Wait a minute. By his stripes we're healed. Peter, in 1 Peter chapter 2, says by his stripes, not we are healed, we were healed. When his body was broken in that way, healing was released. Now you say, I don't agree. I went to Baptist Seminary, and I don't agree. The healing is not physical. Read Matthew chapter 8, where Isaiah 53 is quoted as it relates to Jesus healing physical sickness. He did these things that it might be fulfilled, Matthew chapter 8 says directly. And then it quotes Isaiah 53. Jesus provided healing. Now, if you don't get it, if you don't discern it, verse 29 says, if you don't discern the Lord's body, if you don't get what he went through for you, then you will be perhaps unnecessarily sick and weak and dying, not realizing the vitality and potency in the broken body, that by his stripes we were healed. And so you'll be sick and weakly. Are you suggesting, John, that there is healing available for every Christian who discerns the Lord's body in every situation? Is that what you're saying? Yes, that's what I'm saying. Read Isaiah 53, 1 Peter 2, Matthew chapter 8, 1 Corinthians 11. The only conclusion that I can come to is that when his body was broken, particularly being striped with the flagellum, a healing was released. And Paul says, you're sick and weak unnecessarily because you haven't discerned, understood the breaking of the Lord's body. There's healing. The only question that I have is a single one, the timing. That's the only question. When I'm sick, when you're sick, whether it be a simple thing like a cold or as challenging a thing as cancer, know this. In the broken body, healing was released. Absolutely. And I don't know that if when you come to the Lord's table tonight, if this might be the moment in which that healing is enjoyed or embraced. Or next week, or a month from now, or a year or two or three down the road, or when you get to heaven, but you're going to be healed. Me too, absolutely. The only question is when. The healing was provided for. The question is when. The implication Paul is making is some of you are missing out on what the Lord would do right now because you don't give worth to the broken body. It's not important to you. It's not a priority for you. It's kind of a thing, well, where if I'm at a service and it's being served, okay, but I'm not going to really take the time or expend the energy to celebrate the Eucharist. And thus, because it's not important to you or important to me, Paul says, for this cause, not discerning the Lord's body, not giving it worth, eating or drinking unworthily, just saying, oh, well, it's being passed out, I better take it down. And you don't give it worth. You don't appreciate in your heart what the Lord did. Consequently, it does you no good. Oh, a few calories maybe, very few. But it does you no real good. You're weak and sickly and dying, be it physically, be it emotionally, be it spiritually, not discerning the Lord's body. But to those who give it worth, who say, hey, wow, this is what Jesus, the one thing he asked us to do as we remember him in showing his death, not the process of the death, but the purpose for the death, that we might be whole, that we might be what the Lord would have us to be. Therefore, I must not neglect the Eucharist. It must be a priority. And quite frankly, we are the first generation in history, as far as I can tell, that does not emphasize communion. When you read church history, when you read the book of Acts, there's a very real awareness that the Lord's Supper, the Eucharist, communion, the Lord's table, the table of thanksgiving was the central fact of the life of the congregation. Oh, there was teaching for sure, and there was praise, absolutely, and there was prayer, you bet. But communion was the non-negotiable essential. Today, some have gone weeks, months, some have even gone years without communion. It's not important to them. And because of a failure to give it worth, you're experiencing damnation, destruction, problems unnecessarily. You're weak, you're sick, you're dying physically, emotionally, spiritually, in ways that you need not be, failing to give the Lord's body and blood worth. Failing to discern the power of the broken body. Failing to understand that When his body was broken, Romans chapter 6 says, our old man, the old sinful tendencies, the junk, that it was also broken with him. The power was dissipated. So when I come to the table, I celebrate that fact. Oh, Lord, you know I've been wrestling with this tendency or with that attitude. And now, Lord, I take and eat of your body, understanding that the old man that's raging within me, the power is broken when you died on the tree, and I celebrate that fact. And I take the cup and say, oh, Lord, praise be to your name. I am forgiven. I'm free tonight to just worship you and talk with you. I don't have to get it together, Lord. I am unworthy. Only you are worthy to receive glory and honor and power, Lord. And I'm just here giving thanks for this table. There are those that would say, we must protect the Lord's table if you've been divorced. Many denominations say you cannot come. If you're caught up in sin, you must not come. If you're not a member of this church, you will not come. I understand the heart in wanting to protect the Lord's table. But the table doesn't need protection. It needs impartation. People need to come and dine and eat and celebrate their salvation and enjoy their forgiveness and receive their healing and recognize that the power of sin is broken as they eat of the broken body of their Savior. This is the table of thanksgiving. Paul says, hey, Corinthian congregation, don't be sick, don't be weak, don't be dying prematurely, failing to discern, understand the Lord's body. Don't be caught up or stuck in your damnation or your problem because you haven't given worth to the Lord's blood, the Lord's body at communion. Don't neglect it. That is the message of 1 Corinthians 11, I am convinced personally. Because of the situation Paul was addressing, they had taken it too far and forgotten the whole purpose of communion. But it was indeed a celebration. And because of the exhortation that Paul is expressing, hey, give it worth. Understand, lest you remain in this state of damnation or destruction, lest you be sick and weak spiritually, emotionally, even physically. You don't need to be. Come and dine, he would say to you, to me. There are some essential things that must be in place. Only a handful. You need to read your Bible. You need to pray. Talk to the Father continually, freely. You need to love, because Jesus said, all the law is summed up in that single command, love. And you need to have communion. People that pray and read their Bibles and love sometimes neglect the Eucharist, this very central key component of spiritual life, and they lose weight spiritually. They lose heft. They diminish. They're weak and sickly and dying. Why? Failing to discern or give worth to the Lord's body broken. Celebrate the blood that was shed for their sin. And they just start drying up. Communion is the way to be born again. Do this often in remembrance of me. Has it been sort of neglected by you? I was reading about hippopotamuses some time ago. 6,000 pounds weighs the average hippo, 4 feet wide. But this is what I didn't know about hippopotamuses. These marvelous animals, they have weight, they have heft. Did you know that in times of drought, they have been tracked, they have been known to travel 2,000 miles in search of a single meal? That's heavy. They're hungry, they're dry, and they have traveled virtually across the continent of Africa in search for their food, their eating spot. We go through dry times spiritually, but we won't travel 20 miles to come to communion. We won't take 20 minutes early in the morning. We won't take the time to sit down with our husband or wife or kids or whatever the context might be at the kitchen table and say, hey, we need to eat of the Lord's body and drink of his blood. And we wonder why we get weaker and skinnier and less heft spiritually. One of the reasons is we know intellectually, theologically, the validity of communion, but we fail to make it an essential part of our spiritual life. And so there's a diminishing. Just like you pray, just like you read your Bible, don't let communion, the Eucharist, be neglected. It's the one thing that Jesus said, this is what I want you to do in remembering me, that you might do well spiritually. This is how you honor me. Climb up, kids, and banquet with me. There's a dynamic. There's a vitality that you need, and I'm making open for you. We need to celebrate Jesus, to do what he's asked us to. In eating of his body, being born again, Lord, take control of me, and drinking of his blood, Lord, thank you, I'm forgiven. And now, Lord, having given worth to what you did for me and obeying what you've asked of me, this do in remembrance of me, I know, Lord, that I am nurturing the spiritual life within me and my friends and family. Come to the fellowship. Go to another church. Do it in your kitchen. But don't neglect communion. For this cause, we have some skinny Christians. They haven't given worth to the Lord's body and blood. They've discerned not his body. May the Lord give you wisdom and me understanding.
0: Have you given worth to the Lord's body and blood? Is communion a priority in your life? If we want to be spiritually strong, we need to heed the exhortation and give proper worth and place to communion. We need to come and dine regularly with our Lord and give thanks to him and receive healing and forgiveness from him. You'll be glad you did.
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1: One of the things that puzzles me is I don't understand why everybody's freaking out. We know this is going to happen. I don't understand. Like, oh, no, what's happening? I think I've hit it where, you know, praying through it and thinking through it. I think what's happening is there's a piece where, you know, I'm freaking out because I didn't think it was going to be my generation. I believe it's going to happen. I just didn't think I was going to see it with my own eyes. But the Bible has already spoken about perilous times. Men will be lovers of themselves, that people will betray one another, that even family disintegration. And the Bible is, this is no surprise, except that we are seeing it with our own eyes, and we're a generation that's being called to a higher level of living as believers.
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1: Okay, you're following the Lord, but are you determined in your mind that you're going to keep all of this kind of idolatrous stuff in your life, this sinful stuff in your life? 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
2: Welcome to Time in the Word with Pastor Troy Warner of Calvary Chapel in Lynchburg, Virginia. We're so glad you're able to join us for today's verse-by-verse study through the book of 2 Kings. This message will be part of a study covering 2 Kings 11 and 12. We turn our attention to the southern kingdom in this story as we see the fallout of the destruction of the house of Ahab in the northern kingdom by Jehu. At this time, Athaliah, who is the daughter of Ahab and Jezebel, but the queen of the southern kingdom, consolidates her own power by striking down the entire house of the king. Only one is saved, that's the young prince Joash, who is eventually brought forward after a couple years and restored to the throne as a young man. It's one of those amazing stories, one of those amazing historical moments, and it also shows us God's faithfulness even when we think all hope is lost. Let's open our Bibles to the book of 2 Kings and spend time in the Word.
1: All right, well, we're going to resume our study here in 2 Kings, chapter 11. Not nearly as bloody as last week. However, it is still a mess. So, last week we did cover what have to be among the bloodiest chapters of Scripture, and the reign of King Jehu. God had raised him up and anointed him to be one that would get rid of the godless house of Ahab and Jezebel. He does that and clears the land out, destroys Baal worship. So much is accomplished through Jehu. And the Lord is pleased with what he's done. But he did take it a little far. We noted that in Joel. But one of the things that will relate to tonight's study in 2 Kings chapters 11 and 12 is that he takes vengeance upon the king of Judah as well, and Ahaziah. So Ahaziah related through family, through marriage, to the northern tribes, is also put to death there by Jehu. And then he has 42 men that come up from Judah to see the queen mother, which would be Jezebel, who is not, you know, she didn't have a very good ending. And he ends up killing them as well. So you have the rightful king, and now you have 42 that were of his household. So if you're reading the Old Testament, one of the ways in which we should read is always to read with this sense and a look for what about the seed of the woman. Going all the way back to Genesis chapter 3, that the seed of the woman would crush the head of the serpent, which is a way to say that God is going to redeem this fallen world from its sinful consequences through a descendant that will come through a woman. And of course, it starts out as being very broad, and then it eventually gets more narrow with Abraham, and then it gets more narrow with the tribe of Judah. It gets more narrow with the house of David. So Ahaziah and the 42 being killed. Now we're right around the realm of the house of David, and a lot of people are being put to death, which, if you're reading it, there should be this kind of meter that goes up and says, oh no. Wait a minute. Wait. Time out. That's where the Redeemer is going to come from. That's where the Messiah is going to come from. And so as you read, one of the major themes of Scripture is ladies can't have babies. People are often being killed. Genocide is just seems like it's a step away, whether you're looking at Haman or you're looking at Pharaoh or you're looking at Herod. You have these things that are going on, and it may just sound like history. It's not just history. Is Jesus going to make it? Is he going to be able to come? Now, look, God is sovereign, and he came, so don't worry about it. It's been taken care of. But this is kind of the theme that's going on, and I believe it's pretty easy to miss if we're not clued in on that. So 2 Kings chapter 11 and 12 is going to walk us through this. And really, I mean, chapter 11, 2 Kings chapter 11, if you're taking notes, you could just say crisis, the messianic crisis. Maybe it is more desperate in 2 Kings chapter 11 than any other time before this or after. Maybe you could go to when some of the tribes were being, Isaac and Rebekah trying to have children, and, you know, they got this fighting, and then Jacob is sent away, and, you know, and then there's, you know, infighting among the tribes. Maybe you could begin to look to that. But certainly at the top of the list of messianic crisis, will there be a seed to come from the woman is got to be 2 Kings chapter 11. So let's read that. Keep in mind that, again, yes, Ahaziah is dead, the king, and 42 of his family. Okay, Ahaziah, of course, being a descendant of David, that being the significant piece. So, chapter 11, verse 1, when Athaliah, the mother of Ahaziah, saw that her son was dead, she arose and destroyed all the royal heirs. Well, right there. This is, you can just, again, you can read this as a matter of history, but if you know the backdrop, it's like, whoa, all the royal heirs? Well, how are you going to have a descendant come through the lineage of David if they've all been killed off? But, well, that's a big one. That's a big, hang on for a second. Jehosheba, the daughter of King Joram, sister of Ahaziah, took Joash, the son of Ahaziah, and stole him away from the king's sons who were being murdered, and they hid him and his nurse in the bedroom from Athaliah, from Granny. This is not a nice Granny. This is Granny, the serial killer. I mean, she's, you know, they hide her from her so that he was not killed. So he was hidden with her in the house of the Lord for 6 years while Athaliah reigned over the land. What is wrong with Athaliah? Well, she was the wife of Joram, who is deceased, but she is the daughter of who? Ahab and Jezebel. Remember that alliance that was made in marriage to try and bring people together? Jehoshaphat, you know, not paying attention to the word of the Lord, thought this might be expedient to bring peace between our tribes, and yet they are in full-blown idolatrous worship of Baal, and he makes this mistake. Would he ever anticipated that it would be down to one descendant that's 1 year old being hidden away from Athaliah? I don't think he would have ever imagined that. You know, God gives us warning through Scripture, and our job is just to listen and not to question and say, yeah, but I, you know, what if, or I don't understand, or help me to, no, you don't have to worry about any of that. Lord, you said it, therefore I'll do it. And life becomes so much easier, by the way, when you just allow the word of the Lord to speak to you. What does it say about relationships? What does it say about my worship of him? So this is who Athaliah is. And she is, she's, you know, her Jehu has just wiped out everybody in the north, right? Her son, Baal has been, worship has been destroyed up there. The prophets of Baal have been destroyed, but she's down in the south where Baal worship has not really prospered, fortunately, like it did up in the north. And so she sees this as her moment to kind of reestablish her family's name and what they were known for. So that's kind of the, all of these names, right? It kind of is like, whew, all these names, we can hardly say them, let alone follow who's related to who. But hopefully that gives you a little bit of a picture of what was taking place. Satan is trying to wipe out the hope of heaven. This is, of course, when King Herod seeks to destroy all the young male children there in Bethlehem, it's direct, right? Because now Jesus is born and the Messiah is alive and he's trying to destroy him. But if you're just measuring it from is somebody going to survive? This has that same kind of crisis level in it. And so, again, might want to just write, you know, messianic crisis there in those opening verses of chapter 11. So the Jehosheba, and we're going to read Jehoiada here about Jehoiada in just a moment. They're the ones that are going to take care of him. So we know that, we just read this, that Jehosheba is little Joash's aunt. But she's going to marry a priest by the name of Jehoiada. He's going to be one of the longest living guys in a long time. He lived 130 years old. And these two are going to get married. And together as a dynamic duo couple, they live for 6 years in threat of Athaliah, finding out that there is a descendant of the line of David. And, you know, you just got to stand back and just say, wow. Knowing the threat, knowing the trouble, they were willing to risk their lives. Do they understand everything I just said? I don't think they understand it the way we do because they don't have all of Scripture yet. But they knew enough about the promises given to David, given there in Genesis chapter 3. Whether they were able to put it all together or not, they knew that this was not something they could allow. And so they do this. And then in 6 years, they live in relative obscurity, always watching over their shoulder. Is this lady going to find out? And, you know, you never know when the Lord calls you to do something and when he calls you to stand up for a cause and a purpose, something that's righteous, something that is true. What is he doing with this? Well, let's keep on reading in verses 4 through 12. It says, in the seventh year of Uncle Jehoiada, by marriage, sent and brought the captains of hundreds of the bodyguards and the escorts and brought them into the house of the Lord to him. And he made a covenant with them and took an oath from them in the house of the Lord and showed them the king's son. Then he commanded them, saying, this is what we shall do. One third of you who come on duty on the Sabbath shall be keeping watch over the king's house. That would have been where Athaliah is. One third shall be at the gate of Sur, and one third at the gate behind the escorts. You shall keep the watch of the house, lest it be broken down. The two contingents of you who go off duty on Sabbath shall keep watch of the house of the Lord for the king. That would be the little seven-year-old king. But you shall surround the king on all sides, every man with his weapons in his hand, and whoever comes within range, let him be put to death. You are to be with the king as he goes out and as he comes in. So you are to be with the so the captains of the hundreds did according to all that Jehoiada the priest commanded. Each of them took his men who were to be on duty on the Sabbath with those who were going off duty on the Sabbath and came to Jehoiada the priest. Verse 10, and the priest gave the captains of hundreds the spears and the shields which had belonged to King David that were in the temple of the Lord. Now, that's just kind of interesting. That's just like the Lord kind of showing off right now. Just like, look, not only is this one been provided who is a descendant of David, who I said will be there, but I'm going to allow the weaponry of David to actually provide his protection for his

said, "Long live the king." So Jehoiada has been planning this moment for a very long time. You can tell. We're going to have, 500 men on duty, but we're not going to just march in. We're just going to make it look like we're it's business as usual. However, it is not going to be business as usual. And you have an order that anybody that approaches the king must be put to death. And so now there's this boisterous noise. So it began with two. Well, it began with one, the ant, Jehosheba. And, at what point in time, I'm not sure. I didn't find when she married Jehoiada. But then it was two. And then after it was two, then you had the nurse. And so now you've got three. And then it spreads to the five captains. And then it spreads to those 100 men. And so you have 500 people that are all part of this plan, but it just started out with one ant saying, "I'm not going to let this happen." And the Lord raises up an army to protect him. And we know you're not going to see that they are married, Jehosheba and Jehoiada, here in 2 Kings, but in 2 Chronicles 22, verse 11, then that's kind of the companion account of the life of the kings. Towards the very end, it says, Jehoshabeth, the daughter of King Jehoram, the wife of Jehoiada, the priest, for she was the sister of Ahaziah, hid him from Athaliah. So you get a little more information in that account than you get there in Kings. Cannot overemphasize the significance that these two played. And yet it had to just seem like long, laborious days living in some degree of concern for your life and his life for 6 years, and yet they walked it out. Well, what does Granny think about this? Well, let's go to verse 13, 2 Kings 13. Now when Athaliah heard the noise of the escorts and the people, she came to the people in the temple of the Lord. And when she looked, there was a king, a little guy, right? There was a king standing by a pillar according to the custom. And the leaders and the trumpeters were by the king. All the people of the land were rejoicing and blowing trumpets. So Athaliah tore her clothes and cried out, "Treason, treason." Well, yeah, that's right. Treason, treason is right. But you're the traitor. You are the one. Isn't it amazing how people can do so much wrong and so much damage, and then they will turn around and blame the righteous for doing the very treasonous thing that they've done? Look at our government. I mean, it's just like it's a problem like that. I mean, nobody wants to take responsibility. But you know what? It's true in our own homes. And there's it's not me. It can't possibly be me. You know what we need to understand, and I don't know that Athaliah is really clued in on this. First of all, she's a pagan, right? She's worshiping Baal. But she seems to maybe think, well, if enough years pass, then my sin will be okay. Not so. The Lord is very slow and deliberate, and justice is going to come to her this day. Now, we get this note there in verse 14, that the young king, Joash, with his new little crown, was standing by the pillar, and they were all yelling out, "Long live the king." And these two pillars are the pillars that are mentioned in 1 Kings chapter 7, verse 21, when they're establishing, going through all the different parts of the temple. And it talks about the two pillars. These are the two main pillars that the priests would have passed every single day as they went into the chamber where the showbread is, where the altar of incense was, where the menorahs were. And if you went beyond that, once a year on the Day of Atonement, the high priest would then go into where the Ark of the Covenant is. But every day, in and out, in and out. And there were those two pillars, Jachin and Boaz. And that was a coronation site. So it was significant, and this is what it's trying to tell us, that this was according to the custom. So she fully understands what is going on. Verse 17, then Jehoiada made a covenant between the Lord, the king, and the people, and I love this line, that they should be the Lord's people. We're the Lord's.
It changes how we think and live. Also, between the king and the people, and all the people of the land,

0: went to the temple of Baal. So, although we hadn't read it previously, we know what Athaliah has been up to for the last year, 6 years. She's been making places of worship down in the southern tribes to worship Baal. It's been eradicated in the north for the most part by Jehu, but she is trying to keep mom and dad's, you know, notorious ways alive. They thoroughly broke it in pieces, its altars and images, and killed Mattan, the priest of Baal, before the altars. And the priest appointed officers over the house of the Lord. Then he took the captains of hundreds, the bodyguards, the escorts, and all the people of the land, and they brought the king down from the house of the Lord and went by the way of the gate of the escorts to the king's house. Then he sat on the throne of the kings. What is that like for a little 7-year-old to do that, you know? So all the people of the land rejoiced, and the city was quiet, for they had slain Athaliah with the sword in the king's house. So this is the covenant that he makes. Jehoiada is not only a great man of God because he protects that last descendant and the lineage of David who could sit upon the throne, but he is also great because he leads the nation in revival. This is a revival. And, you know, I find comfort in this. You know, I don't know if you've ever prayed this thought and you think, Lord, send a revival. And then the next thought is, boy, we don't deserve one. We don't deserve it. We're such a mess. There's so many terrible things. And I believe this to be a true statement. It is always the darkest before the revival. And this is borne out here in chapter 11. And so while we certainly do not deserve one, we have not earned one as a nation, I think we can pray, if how dark it was for those 6 years before, right? Before the Lord raised up Jehoiada to lead the nation in revival. And what he calls them to is so simple. It's like, listen, let's be the people of the Lord. Let's be the people of Yahweh, not the people of Baal. Let's be the people of Yahweh. That's who we are. Exodus 34:14 says, for you shall worship no other God, for the Lord, or Yahweh, whose name is jealous, is a jealous God. He doesn't want to share worship with anybody. Joshua 24, verse 15, and if it seems evil to you to serve the Lord, choose for yourself this day whom you will serve, whether the gods which your fathers served that were on the other side of the river, or the gods of the Amorites in whose land you dwell. But as for me and my house, we will serve the Lord. And Jehoiada is picking up on this and says, let's serve the Lord. You can't serve both. Matthew 6:24 says, Jesus says, no one can serve two masters. For either he'll hate the one and love the other, or else be loyal to the one and despise the other. You cannot serve God and mammon. You cannot be double-minded. You cannot have two passions. You cannot have two loyalties. You must either be completely for the Lord, or you're not for the Lord at all. You're like, well, I don't know about that. Well, then you need to read your Bible more. Because the Lord is very clear about this. He wants complete and total devotion. Now, one thing we're going to read about this, and just to kind of pause around that phrase, complete and total devotion. That is what he requires of us, all through Scripture. We're going to read, though, of Jehoash, and he's going to do some good things, but he's also going to do some bad things. But it's going to say that he pretty much was a good guy. And this is often the case among the kings. It's like, this was a pretty good guy, you know? Did this, didn't worship the Baals, but they left the high places. A pretty common description of even the good kings. I think there are only two kings that really made any strong effort, to do this. It was Josiah and Hezekiah. I think the only two kings that really tried to remove the high places. And we'll talk more about that if we have time in a little bit. But listen, it's not that we got to be perfect or God won't receive us at all. We're made perfect in Christ. But it's this idea of, okay, you're following the Lord, but are you determined in your mind that you're going to keep all of this kind of idolatrous stuff in your life, this sinful stuff in your life? Idolatry is just anything you elevate above God. So I'm keeping all these things that have a higher priority in my life than God, but I'm still a Christian. Well, this is what the Lord calls us to do, is decide who we're going to serve. You can't serve them both. This is what Jesus is saying. And Jesus is worthy of our complete and total loyalty.
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3: Have you ever asked someone to help you with something, or maybe just encourage them in an area of serving, and you hear those famous words, "I'll pray about it"? 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Now, quite often people will generally want to pray about things you ask of them. But there's one thing you don't have to pray about, and that is if you should share the gospel. After all, Jesus commissioned us in Matthew 28 to do it. Now, you should definitely pray about how to effectively go about doing it. But the fact that you should do it is not something you need to pray about, because we've been clearly given instruction to do so, and it's written in the words of red. You know, when it comes to the Great Commission, the thing we should pray about is why we're not doing it.
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1: If we say we abide in Jesus and yet hate our brother, we are liars. If we say that we know him, but we don't keep his commandments, we become a liar. You see, the commandments of God were basically the doctrines of Jesus Christ. When Jesus said, "A new commandment I give unto you," and this is the commandment, that you love one another as I have loved you.

Apostle John, he makes it very clear in 1 John chapter 2 that the person who says they know God or they are a Christian but have no concern about obeying God's commands is really a liar. The true believer must walk as Jesus did. To do anything less is to take God's grace for granted. This attitude is abhorred for several reasons. And today on The Level, Pastor Poncho will talk about those reasons as we consider the keeping, knowing, and abiding in Jesus as we continue to look at 1 John chapter 2. Today we'll examine verses 3 through 11 as we continue presenting our 1 John series of Pastor Poncho's on the radio.

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1: 1 John chapter 2, verse 3 and 11, I entitled this message, Keeping, Knowing, and Abiding. Now, here in a moment, John is going to say, you're going to take a test. He said, by this we know personally if we're in him, if we keep his commandments. So this is going to be a self-test. You know what a self-test is. This is not a test someone takes for you. I don't know if you ever failed your DMV written test. It's an ugly feeling, I'm told. I aced mine. I missed only one. And that was by mere luck because I couldn't read English that very well. I had to memorize them, you know what I mean? It was all memory, I didn't know. But I did very well. But in that window, I used to see young kids go up there and they're all cocky and they go into the window of DMV and there's the lady, this examiner with the red ink and 1, 2, 3, 4, 5, 6 and they know already they failed and they said, sorry. And he said, that's okay, you can come back again. Here's a booklet for you from Mr. Schwarzenegger, here you go. Go read it and come back again. And then you go and take it again. It's a self-test. You can't blame anybody but yourself because you have taken the test. So this will be a test. But, you know, unlike when you fail the test and there's no more recourse, here today, you're going to know whether you failed the test. Failing the test meaning, by this we know we're in him if we keep his commandments. If we say we abide in him and walk in darkness, he says we are liars and the truth is not in us. So if you get popped today and you're not abiding in Jesus Christ, you're not walking in Jesus Christ, you're not fulfilling the commandments of Jesus Christ, and then you fail the test. You have no one to blame but yourself, but like the DMV, praise the Lord, you don't have to walk away disillusioned. You can say today, Lord, I'm sorry. I didn't realize that I'm not walking. I realize that I'm not keeping the commandments. Lord, help me. And so, how do we know what we know? Because in a moment, he's going to use that word, by this we know. And I'm telling you all this because you have to understand it. There are two Greek words for the word to know. There is the Greek word ginosko, G-I-N-O-S-K-O. Ginosko sounds like Spanish, conosco. Ginosko, and then you have the other Greek word, it's called oidos, which basically means something intuitively, you know by instinct. So one, ginosko, is by experience. Man, you don't know what it is to bear a child. Man, you don't know. You basically, intuitively, you think what women go through, but we will never ginosko what a woman goes through when they have a child. Never. We will never understand that. So here, John is saying, by this, we ginosko. The word ginosko means I understand, I comprehend, it's experiential. If you've never served in the military, you have no idea what it is to live under Uncle Sam for 2 years, 3 years, 4 years, 6 years of your life that you give to Uncle Sam. The culture, the dynamics of the military are vastly different. And only those of us who serve in the military, we know what it is. We have ginosko. People that never serve in the military, they only have an idea what the military life is all about, but they don't understand it. John says, by this you know. What other factors that lead you to know that you know other than experience? Well, someone tells you. But not everybody that tells you something could be the truth. Some people tell you certain things and it may not be true. For example, I've been a naturalized citizen for many years. I've been in this country since 1962. Just yesterday, I found something that every American should know. The Star Spangled Banner, the hymn of the United States. Did you know there are four verses? I never heard it until yesterday. How many did not know? How many know there were four verses? How many know? Be honest now. How many did not know? Check it out. Someone told me that. Someone said, Google it. It's a former Marine singing the fourth verse. He says it's the second. He's messed up too. It's the fourth. His grandma gave him the whole poem that was written by Francis Key Scott, the one that wrote the Star Spangled Banner. It was a poem. It was one verse, two verses, and the only one we ever sing is the first one. Oh, say, can you see? When you go to the fourth one, all glory goes to God. God, the protector and the merciful Father of our nation. We never heard about it. I found out from someone, and I said, get out of here, man. Get out of here. Google it. Dude, he's real. Check it out. You see for what it is. So we get the gnosko from someone that tells you. Other people get their information from school, from their philosophical professors, from their scientific professors. They get it from the mass media, a scene on TV. Was it on TV? It was on TV. I'll buy it. If it was on TV, I'll believe it. Some people believe it because it's on newspapers, magazine articles, or some people are stuck to the 24-hour news cable, CNN, and reporters and news anchor personalities. Some politicians think they tell you the truth. We have some Hollywood beautiful people telling you not to eat meat and all this other stuff. And you have the fool on the hill. You have the internet. And so we have people that have good intentions. But do you really believe them? Case in point. Let's say that I'm going to go to Africa next week. I'm going to go to Kenya. I have two people that I can get their true opinion. I can either ask one guy who read about Kenya from a National Geographic magazine. Or I can speak to my daughter who's been there for the last 12 days. She's been in country. She has eaten their food. She has lived among the people. She has gone to the slums of Nairobi. She's ministered to people. So if I want to get the true information, should I go to someone that read National Geographic? Or should I go with someone that's been there? Obvious reason. I'm going to go with someone who's been there. The same thing with Jesus Christ. What Jesus says to us and you, he says, if you believe in me, you will have eternal life. He who believes in me, though they die, they shall live forever. Do you believe this? He who believes in me, he says, I will deliver him on the last day. What last day? Our last day. What's our last day? Rose Hills Day. Forest Lawn Day. On your last day, he goes, I will raise him up on the last day. He who believes in me will pass over judgment and death. But equally, he says, he who does not believe in me is already what? Condemned. Because you failed to believe in the Son of God. And so listen to what he says in verse, we'll read verses 1 through 11. Verse 3. Now by this we gnosko, we know, intimately, experientially. By this we know that we know him, if we keep his commandments. Now he who says, oh, I know him, and does not keep his commandments, is a liar, and the truth is not in him. But whoever keeps his word, truly the love of God is perfected in him, and by this we know that we are in him. He who says he abides in him ought himself also to walk just as he walked. Brethren, I write no new commandment to you, but an old commandment which you have from the beginning. The old commandment is the word which you heard from the beginning. Again, a new commandment I write to you, which thing is true in Jesus, in him, and in you, because the darkness is passing away and the true light is already shining. He who says he's in the light and hates his brother is in darkness until now. He who loves his brother abides in the light, and there is no cause for stumbling in him. But he who hates his brother is in darkness and walks in darkness and does not know where he's going because the darkness has blinded his eyes. So once again, we come to a place where John is saying the hypothetical question, because he says, how can you say, he says it in chapter 1 in verse 6, he says, if we say that we have fellowship with God and walk in darkness, we lie and do not practice the truth. Notice verse 8 of chapter 1. If we say that we have no sin, we deceive ourselves and the truth is not in us. Look at verse 10. If we say that we have not sinned, we make him a liar and his word is not in us. So there were some people that were saying, oh, I intimately know Jesus. I genosco Jesus. And John says, you cannot profess that you know Jesus Christ and yet not keep his commandments. Now, when we say keep his commandments, that could be a little bit hectic for a lot of people, because how many commandments do we have? And therein lies a problem. Many Christians don't even know how many commandments. They go, wow, that's a lot of commandments. The Ten Commandments and then the other commandments in the book of Leviticus. Ooh, that's a whole bunch of them. How can we ever come to a point? But listen, Jesus' commandments. They asked Jesus in Matthew chapter 12. Forgive me, Mark chapter 12. Let me read it for you, and we have a better understanding. The Bible says that a scribe came to Jesus having heard Jesus, and he answered, and he asked Jesus, Master, which is the first commandment of all? Which was the number one? Which is the number one commandment? And Jesus said this, the first of all the commandment is this, Hear, O Israel, the Lord our God, the Lord is one, and you shall love the Lord your God with all your heart, with all your soul, with all your mind, and with all your strength. This is the first commandment. And the second commandment, like it, is this. You shall love your neighbor as yourself. Now listen to how Jesus closed that comment. There is no other commandment greater than these two. So Jesus brought all the law, the prophets, the law of Moses, the law of Israel. He boiled them down to only two. You shall love your God with all your heart, with all your mind. You know what that is? That's called a vertical relationship. And what is the other second commandment? Our horizontal relationship. You see, before we came to Jesus, all of us were living in this horizontal plane. We deal in the horizontal plane. We didn't know Jesus, and we treat people just the way we thought we were treated. But the moment you got hooked up with Jesus, he changed your life. You had a genosko experience. Christ came into your life. He transformed you. He changed you. He modified you. It wasn't an Earl Shy job. He basically did a whole renewal of your life. And he gave you a new heart, a new mind. He forgave you. He washed you. He justified you. And you became a different person. And having become a different person, you are no longer living in the horizontal plane. Now you're living in the vertical lane. And when you abide with Jesus, that's abiding. Jesus said in John chapter 15, speaking about abiding, he gave us that figure, that imagery of a vine. He says, I am the vine, you are the branches. You don't have to be a green thumb. You don't have to be in agriculture to understand that if you lop a branch off a tree, the nutrients, the sap of that vine is not going to go into the branch because you just cut it off from the main vine. Jesus said, I am the vine, you are the branches. Apart from me, you can do, say it with me, apart from me, you can do what? Nothing. He says, as long as you're abiding with me, abiding means fellowship and commitment and learning and being in communion with and union with God, receiving the things of God. And what happens when you're in union and communion and abiding with Jesus Christ? What happens is the love of God begins to be perfected in you. And when you have the love of Christ perfected in you, when we come to chapter 4 of 1 John, it says, perfect love casts away all fear. Think about it. What are you afraid of today? What are you afraid of? There's a lot of things to be afraid of, man. The economy, losing my home, losing my marriage, with drugs and alcohol, the madness and wars and economic despair. I can go on and on and on and on. There's a lot of fears. And yet, God says, perfect love casts away fears. Now, when we say love, what is love? Most people think of love as a strong emotional feeling towards one another. Novela love. Soap opera love. I love you, Toot. I love you. It ain't about that. Here, the Bible says we learn something when we come to 1 John chapter 3. Forgive me, 1 John chapter 4, 8 and 16. The Bible says, God is love. In 1 John 3, 18 says, my little children, let us not love in word or tongue, but let us love in deed and in truth. So this love that God is speaking about in the Bible is an ongoing concern for others as demonstrated by our actions and being demonstrated by our actions, it is far greater and more meaningful than mere feelings. This love is basically one that's compassionate, understanding. You understand the people. It is a love that's being perfected as you have, you're following the commandments of Jesus Christ. He says you should honor the Lord with all your heart, with all your mind, with all your soul. In Matthew 27, in Matthew 22, verse 37, the Bible says that our Lord was asked by a lawyer, which is the greatest commandment of the Lord? Here's Jesus again. Second time he's tested. Jesus responds back to the Old Testament, you shall love the Lord your God with all your heart, with all your soul, with all your mind. This is the first and the great commandment. And the second is like it. You shall love your neighbor as yourself. On these two commandments hang all the law and the prophets. Now, some people say, Jesus got away from all the laws of Moses. That's not true. When you look at the Ten Commandments, if you don't know, they're separated or divided by two tables. The first commandment, second, third, and fourth, have to do with honoring God. The last six is in respecting and honoring human life for your neighbor. So basically, Jesus said, if you're fulfilling number one, you're loving God with all your heart, with all your soul, with all your strength, and all your might, and all your mind, you don't have to be concerned about worshiping other idols because you love God so much. And if you love your neighbor as much as you love yourself, you're going to have respect because the next six commandments is respect for man. If I love God and the love of God causes me to supernaturally accept and love people as God loved me. Think of the love of Jesus Christ. The Bible says, for God so loved the world. The Bible says that God loved us and died for us while we were yet what? You haven't done anything. You're a creep. You're a crackhead. You're an idiot. You're a jerk. And yet we come to Jesus and said, I'm an idiot. I'm a jerk. And God says, for as many has come to him, in no way does he cast out. For as many has received them, to them he gave them the right to become children of God. In no way will anybody be turned away. Jesus said, I did not come heal those that are well, but I come to heal those that are sick. If you're sick, if you're heavy laden, come unto me and I will give you rest. Put my yoke around you. My yoke is easy and my burden is light. Learn from me, for I'm meek and lowly in heart, and you shall find rest for your souls. Come unto me, all of you that are weary, those of you that are blinded, those of you that are confused, come to me. And thus John is saying, if we keep his commandments, instead of getting freaked out, what kind of commandments? Remember now, Jesus, all of a sudden, on Passion Week, in John chapter 13, verse 34, he says, a new commandment I give unto you. Wait a minute. Jesus, you're going to give us a new commandment? Well, it is and it isn't. You see, the commandment that Jesus is going to give us is the same that was found in Leviticus chapter 19. The Bible there gives specific laws. Number one, to love your God with all your heart. Number two, respect your neighbor and do not abuse your neighbor and do not hate your neighbor. Who is our neighbor? We're not talking about our next door neighbor. That could be, but it's your fellow man who doesn't know the Lord. Have you met people that don't know Jesus? How they're jerks, they're profane, they're cussing out. And if you get away from them, you say, oh, they're non-Christians. Wait a minute. You were just like them. And if you think you become religious and you think you're better than them, you miss the whole point. That's what it's all about. What this whole thing's about is about God's love and God's love for humanity. If we say we abide in Jesus and yet hate our brother, we are liars. If we say that we know him but we don't keep his commandments, we become a liar. You see, the commandments of God were basically the doctrines of Jesus Christ. When Jesus said, a new commandment I give unto you, and this is the commandment, that you love one another as I have loved you. By this, the world will know you belong to me. You're my disciples, by the love that you have for one another. Well, wait a minute. Isn't that in the Old Testament? That's an old covenant. Yes, it's an old commandment. But now it's a new commandment because now we have a role model. It's called sacrificial love. They're not some kind of a harassing commandments of you carrying the commandment, I got to do this. It's not. Very simple. Love God with all your heart, with all your mind, with all your soul. What happens when you're in fellowship with God? What is the byproduct in our hearts, in our lives, when we're walking with Jesus, when you're in union with Jesus? Remember in 1 John 1:9, he says that if we sin, when we have fellowship with God, if we fail, if we stumble, if somehow there's a blemish, there's a spot in our walk, the Bible says that if we confess our sins, he is faithful and just to forgive us of all sin and to cleanse us from all unrighteousness. As we fellowship with God, you and I have the propensity to be stupid. You and I have the propensity to cuss somebody. I don't want to cuss anybody. God, help me. Now, I don't know, but I'm not as holy as you are. I'm just telling you the way I feel. But when I do mess up, I remember 1 John 1:9. So, oh Lord, you allow me to see the... I'm not done yet. I'm still not done. Lord, forgive me. I'm sorry. Now, let me ask you. If I ask God to forgive me, will he forgive me? Will he cleanse me from all my unrighteousness? You know, even if you said no, I don't care. Because he tells me that he does.
0: The lesson has been entitled Keeping, Knowing, and Abiding. As we've been looking today with Pastor Pancho in 1 John chapter 2, verses 3 through 11. Well, for the latest news and information, to know anything and everything about our ministry here at the Ark Montebello, as well as being able to review this study again, simply go to our official website. 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
2: Why does truth matter? Three key areas show us the value of truth: life and relationships, meaning and purpose, heaven and hell. In practical terms of life and relationships, truth matters because it protects people from danger and promotes human flourishing. If your doctor prescribes you the right treatment for your health problem, then you're probably going to get better. But if he gives you the wrong medicine or treatment plan, you won't get better, and it might even kill you. The truth of what a healthy diet actually consists of also matters because it could be the difference between sickness and health or life and death. Relationally speaking, truth regarding what it means to have good relationships certainly matters. You can choose to treat people according to your, quote, truth, but the results of doing so will largely determine how many friends you have and the quality of the relationships you have with them. Without truth, there is no such thing as wisdom. Proverbs gives us some simple yet profound advice concerning the truth. Buy the truth and do not sell it. Also, wisdom and instruction and understanding. Happy is the man who finds wisdom and the man who gains understanding. For her proceeds are far better than the profits of silver, and her gain than fine gold. She is more precious than rubies, and all the things you may desire cannot compare with her. Truth matters in meaningful ways for you and those around you. Your experiences, emotions, connections, and character in both your life and relationships are directly linked to the existence of truth and your willingness to follow it. Before you dismiss the existence of truth or its importance, consider how many areas of your life depend on it. I challenge you today: seek the truth sincerely, follow the truth practically, and share the truth willingly.
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0: Welcome to the Word for Today, featuring the Bible teaching ministry of Pastor Chuck Smith, founder of the Calvary Chapel Movement. This radio program is a chapter-by-chapter, verse-by-verse study through the entire Bible. And on today's edition of the Word for Today, Pastor Chuck continues his message, Rivers and Fountains of Blood, as we pick up in Revelation chapter 16, verse 3. And now, with today's study, here's Pastor Chuck.
1: God is going to bring these judgments by what natural phenomena we do not know. It could be that God will bring to pass something man has not yet seen up to this point. But you can be sure it's going to happen. And whatever causes the seas to turn red like blood, and of course we've seen even here, during those years where we have what is known as the red tide, the plankton as it multiplies, that it gives the water a reddish hue. And of course, the plankton take the oxygen out of the water, and it's quite deadly to the fish as the oxygen within the water is depleted by the red tide. It makes, of course, spectacular viewing. Whenever we have a red tide, I love to go down to the beach at night and watch the surf, because it looks like neon tubes. When the surf breaks, the plankton, which is has a lot of phosphorus in it, as the wave rolls, the phosphorus lights up, and it looks just like neon tubes lighting up in the ocean. And it's spectacular to watch, but it's horrible to swim in. The surfing, you know, is bad in a red tide, and it just, the water tastes horrible if you happen to get a swallow of it, and it's just not, your eyes really burn when you get water in your eyes in that red tide, but oh, how beautiful at night. And so, it could be a massive red tide, depleting the water of the oxygen, causing those souls within the sea to die. The third angel poured out his vial upon the rivers and the fountains of water, and they became as blood. So not only will the ocean be turned as blood, but also now the rivers and fountains of water, as did happen in Egypt, and the water became undrinkable. So when this happens on a worldwide scale, imagine what this is going to do to man when suddenly all of your fresh water supplies are polluted. They're about half polluted now. But in this particular plague, the water supplies being polluted is going to be devastating for man. And as the waters are turned to blood and made undrinkable, I heard the angel of the waters say, now, later on, we're going to have an angel standing in the sun. Here's an angel that God has put over the charge of the fresh waters. Interesting, these angels. They're going to be interesting persons to meet. I'm sort of anxious to meet the angel that God has given charge over me, to watch over me. The Bible says, he shall give his angels charge over thee, to keep thee in all thy ways, to bear thee up at any time, lest you dash your foot against a stone. And so it's going to be interesting to meet the angel that's been watching out over me. I want to know what happened to him on a few occasions. Sleeping on the job or something. But that's all right. I forgive him. I want him to know before I get there that I don't hold anything against him. But it'll be fun to meet him. Now here's an angel that God has put in charge of the waters. And the angel of the waters declares, thou art righteous, O Lord, which art and wast and shall be, because you have judged thus. It just sort of right on, God. What a perfect judgment. You know, one thing about God is that his judgments are right. And here is the declaration of the righteousness of God's judgment. And all the way through this whole period of judgment, We find the voices that are declaring the righteousness of God's judgment. It is interesting that though through heaven there comes the continual testimony of the righteousness of God's judgment, this is the thing that many people are concerned about and worried about, is will God be fair? Would it be fair for God to condemn forever a man who never had the opportunity of knowing Jesus Christ? Would it be fair for God to condemn forever a baby who died without ever having known or heard or being able to make a decision, etc., etc., etc., on infinitum? Whatever God does will be absolutely fair. God will not be unfair. He'll not be unjust. You don't have to worry about that. And here, as God turns the fresh water into blood, the angel says, righteous God, man, that's right on. For they have shed the blood of saints and prophets, and now you've given them blood to drink. They deserve it. I mean, it's righteous, Lord. I mean, they've shed so much blood. What a righteous judgment. They like blood so much, give them to them to drink, you know. Righteous. And I heard another angel out of the altar say, amen, Lord God Almighty, true and righteous are thy judgments. And so the affirmation during the period of judgment of the righteousness of God's judgments. Abraham, when the Lord announced to him that he was going to destroy the cities of God, Sodom and Gomorrah, Abraham said, shall not the Lord of the earth be just? You know, shouldn't God be fair? What if there are 50 righteous people in that city? Would you destroy the righteous with the wicked? Shouldn't God be fair? The Lord said, if there are 50 righteous, we'll spare the city. But what if there are 40 righteous? 40 righteous will spare. What if there are 30? For 30, I'll spare. What if there are 20? What if there are 10? The Lord said, if there are 10 righteous persons, we'll spare it for the 10. The angels got to the city of Sodom and found one righteous man. And so what did they do? They led him out and they said, hurry, get out of here. We can't destroy this thing until you're out. God is righteous. God is fair. The judgments of God are righteous and true. You can count on that. And the fourth angel poured out his vial upon the sun, and power was given unto him to scorch men with fire. And men were scorched with great heat, and they blasphemed the name of God. A lot of times we have the concept that if God would only send his judgment, that people would turn from their wickedness. That is generally not the case. When God sends his judgment, the righteous who have turned from their righteousness turn back to God. And we do read in the Old Testament where the judgments of God caused the righteous to turn to the Lord. But the judgments of God so often just harden the heart of the impenitent. And such is the case during the great judgment period. Rather than turning these people to the Lord, they blaspheme God. These preachers who think that their sermons on hellfire and judgment and brimstone and all are going to turn people to the Lord are really not that versed in the scripture. For the scripture said, know ye not that it is the goodness of God that bringeth a man to repentance? That's the thing that really gets me. I know what I deserve. You don't have to tell me. But to tell me that God loves me and is willing to forgive me, willing to pardon me, willing to make me his child and to share his eternal kingdom with me, that's the thing that gets me and causes me to turn my heart and life to God and to change. The goodness of God leads a man to repentance. And so as God's judgments fall, and as the sun is now scorching men, now again, how this is accomplished is a matter of speculation. We know that the sun shall be darkened before the day of the Lord comes. Moon turned his blood and the sun into darkness. It could be before the sun goes into darkness, it could be that the sun goes into a supernova condition. And this is a phenomena that we have observed in the universe. As stars that go into this supernova condition, where they heat up for a few days and increase in their intensity and light as though they're sort of burning out, and then they seem to just sort of die out. The death of the stars, the supernova condition. Sort of like a light bulb. When the glass is broken, suddenly it'll go very bright because the oxygen is now hitting those filaments. But because of the extreme brightness and the oxygen hitting the filaments get so hot, then they burn in two and the thing goes out. So the stars, though it's a different principle, the supernova, we don't know actually what causes supernovas yet. They come extremely brilliant, and then they apparently have burned out or something, but the supernova condition. It could be the sun will come into a supernova condition, and imagine what that would do to the people on the earth. If the sun became as a supernova, we do know there's going to be a dimming effect, and the sun will shine but for a third part and so forth during a part of the tribulation. So this could be supernova. It could be that what is happening during these seven last plagues, this could be that there is a major nuclear holocaust upon the earth. That Russia and the United States and everybody else lets go all of their nuclear weapons. And we know one of the effects of the nuclear weapons being detonated in our atmosphere is the destruction of the ozone blanket, which has already been depleted by all of the fluorocarbon gases that were used to pressurize the different shaving creams and so forth that we used to have in pressurized cans. And these fluorocarbon gases went on up into the stratosphere combined with the ozone gases, which is a very unstable gas at best. And as they combined with the ozone, broke it down. And so the prohibition against the fluorocarbons in pressurized cans. But we know also that the atom bombs have the same effect to this ozone blanket, which is a protective blanket which does shield us from much of the ultraviolet rays of the sun. And that seems to be the purpose for God putting the ozone blanket there, to protect the earth from the sun's ultraviolet rays. For the exposure to these ultraviolet rays causes running sores. It causes noisome pestilences, really, if you're exposed to ultraviolet rays.

Interesting that God predicted in Isaiah 19 the building of the Aswan Dam. Not only did he predict the building of the Aswan Dam, but he also said all of the ecological damage that would result from the building of that dam. The destruction of the fishing industry, the loss of farmland and crops and so forth, and the ecological problems that would result from building the Aswan Dam. And he said, you know, that the counselors were fools because they didn't take into account the ecological damage. Actually, there's been talk of blowing up the dam to cure the ecological damage that they've created by the building of the dam. They have, of course, lost the fishing industry completely. That used to be a great fishing industry around the mouth of the Mediterranean because all of the debris brought by the Nile River fed the fish. With the dam now, all of this nutrients and are not brought along the Nile River anymore into the Mediterranean. As a result of the dam, they do not have any longer the silt buildup. So you're getting the saltwater intrusion into all of that rich delta farmland that used to exist there at the mouth of the Nile where it came into the Mediterranean. Now, because you see, tons of sand would be brought by the Nile River every year on into the Mediterranean, and it formed this beautiful delta of farmland and all, but that's not happening anymore. In fact, you're starting to get saltwater intrusion, and they have lost more acreage, agricultural acreage, than they have gained by their ability now to irrigate with the water, but they've lost more acreage than they've gained. And they've lost the richest kind of acreage. And so God knows the damage that will take place, and it could be that the Lord here is describing the damage that will result from a massive nuclear holocaust. Men were scorched with the great heat and blasphemed the name of God, which had power over these plagues, and they repented not to give him glory. And the fifth angel poured out his vial on the throne of the beast, and his kingdom was full of darkness, and they gnawed their tongues for pain. And so even as God brought darkness upon Egypt, so God brings darkness upon the kingdom of the beast. And again, this could indicate a supernova condition of the sun, where it becomes extremely bright for a few days and then becomes dark. And they blaspheme the God of heaven, men continuing to blaspheme God because of their pain and their sores. And they repented not of their deeds. So the sixth angel poured out his vial upon the great river Euphrates, and the waters thereof were dried up, that the way of the kings of the east might be prepared. So God is going to gather together the nations into the area of Israel from the valley of Megiddo to Edom. And so God dries up now the river Euphrates to prepare the way for the kings of the east, China and all of her vast hordes of people. India, Pakistan, Japan, moving in from the east. And I saw three unclean spirits like frogs, demons, that come out of the mouth of the dragon, and out of the mouth of the beast, and out of the mouth of the false prophet. Interesting thing here. Those who have seemed to have had an out-of-body experience, where their spirits have left their bodies and they were presumed dead. Those that have had these out-of-body experiences and had this conscious out-of-body state in which they looked back into the room and saw their bodies and saw the activities that were going on in the room, but they were out of their body observing it. It is interesting that for the most part, these who have had these out-of-body type experiences
are aware that as their spirit left

0: body, it left their body through their mouth. Interesting, when you go back in the Old Testament and you read that God breathed into man and he became a living spirit. And those that have these out-of-body experiences will usually testify of their awareness that their spirit left through their mouth, and when their spirit came back, it came back in through their mouths. And it's most common among those who have had the out-of-body experiences to express it as the spirit going forth out of their mouth. Now, the interesting thing is that these spirits, these demonic spirits, go forth out of the mouths. It is also interesting that when Jesus cast out many of the demons, there were the loud screamings from the mouths of the individuals as the demons departed. And so, I don't think it'd do any good to keep your mouth shut. But it's just an interesting observation that out of the mouth of the Antichrist and his false prophet and out of Satan, out of their mouth go these spirits like frogs, demonic spirits. They are spirits of devils, we are told, working miracles, which go forth unto the kings of the earth and of the whole world to gather them to battle of that great day of God Almighty. And so by these demonic forces, the kings of the earth will be gathered together unto the area of Armageddon, where they are going to seek to make war against Jesus Christ at his return. Seek to thwart God's rule over the earth. It is interesting how that men in high places of government today are many of them controlled by demonic spirits.
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0: May the Lord be with you and bless you and keep you in His love and grace. May the Lord watch over you, and may you be filled with His Spirit and walk in the strength and in the power of the Spirit of God as He anoints you day by day. May you be enabled by Him, and may you enter into that fullness that He has for you, walking with the Lord, loving the Lord, listening to the Lord. Alert unto the Lord in these last days when the world around you is walking in its drunken stupor. May your mind and heart be clear, sensitive to God and to the things of the Spirit. In Jesus' name.
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1: 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So how can you separate the facts from the indoctrination? One, know the seven C's of history. Having the proper framework for history, especially creation, corruption, catastrophe, and confusion, that helps you properly interpret the evidence. And two, know the difference between observational and historical science. When you read an exhibit sign, separate the observations from the story applied to the evidence because of a worldview. And three, ask, were you there? No one was there at the beginning except God.
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0: Somebody said, it is a great danger sign when a generation is no longer concerned about the consequences of its behavior on the generations to follow. And it seems that that's the temperament of Hezekiah. That's where he's at this point. Well, at least in my time, there'll be peace. At least in my time, I won't have to worry about that. We should want to leave a Christian legacy. Don't you want to do that? We should want to leave a Christian legacy to the generation to follow. A legacy of faith.
1: YOLO, you only live once. For some, this motto means reckless living. For others, it's motivation to make the most out of the time they have here on Earth. But too often, we only think of ourselves and lack the foresight to consider future generations. In today's message, Pastor Mark encourages you to leave a legacy of faith that you can pass on to the generations that will come after you. Are you being light that inspires others to know God and to live for Him? Are you looking to encourage the next generation? Well, let's join Pastor Mark in the book of 2 Kings, chapter 20, as he continues his message, King Hezekiah's Reign.
0: He says in verse 6, and I will add to your days 15 years. Now, God's word was still valid. Hezekiah, you're going to die. You know, but now I'm going to give you 15 more years. I'm going to give you 15 more years, Hezekiah. But it still stands. You're not going to die of this boil, but you're still going to die. You know, which is, okay, I mean, we're all appointed to die. But his life is being extended here for 15 years. Hezekiah still had to get his house in order. And what a better way to do it now that you know you have 15 years. Think about it. You have 15 years to live. How would you live? How would you live? If God came to you and said, you've got 15 years. You know, you think about it. Well, how would I live my... I hope you'd say, yeah, nothing much would change. I would still live for the Lord. I would maybe be a little bit more... telling people more about the gospel, letting others know that this life is just but a vapor. You know, you think about it, right? What would we do if we knew we had 15 years to live? Would that look any different if you knew that today? Ponder that for a minute. How would you live? You know, I continue to think about that and I think all of us, we just want to live the life that we're living today. And I hope that's something that you can say. Well, Lord, nothing really much will change because I still love you. Nothing changes in that area. I still serve you, God. Nothing changes in that area. I'm still going to love, you know, if you're married, I'm still going to love my spouse. I'm still love my kids. I'm going to just feed them. I'm going to tell others about Christ. I'm going to continue on. Think about that. Survey your life right now. Paul tells us to do that before we go to the Lord's table. Is there some things that we need to repent? Is some things we need to get our life in order? Do it now, man. You know, do it now. He says, I will deliver you in this city from the hand of the king of Assyria, and I will defend this city for my own sake and for the sake of my servant David. Again, so not only did God show mercy to Hezekiah by healing him, but his recovery was we could say was symbolic or of the reminder of the recovery that Jerusalem will have from Assyria, which was our study last time. Now God says, I'm going to defend you and I'm going to ensure that Assyria doesn't even shoot an arrow into the wall, over the wall of Jerusalem. He just, now he's bringing that into a symbolic reminder of recovery. But I think when we kind of ponder this 15 years that he gave to him, and there's a lot of, you know, commentators that say this and say that, but I just think of Paul, who he's condemned to death, right? And he doesn't know how many days or months he has, and he's in that prison. And what would you do if you were wrongly accused, if you were sent to prison, wrongly accused, and sent to the hole, and, you know, and as I shared with Paul took a quill, he took some parchment, and he began to write a letter to his protege, Timothy, encouraging him. So, hey, you got the baton, man. You got to continue on. A lot of people left me, man. A lot of people walked out of my life, but you're always there. You know, he didn't feel sorry for himself. I'm not saying, he's like us. He's probably had his days, man, right? But he used it to to write letters. He used it wanting to continue to study and doing what he could do in that cell, praying and writing letters. So think about what you would do if you were, and look at it, we already told ourselves that we're but a vapor. So if this speaks to you, get your house in order. Get your house in order. Get your heart in order. You're not promised tomorrow. None of us are. Verse 7. Now here's God's method of healing. Now this is how you study. When you read these things, ask questions, you know, ask yourself. I'm going to come out with a little thing. I'm going to laminate it and kind of give you some kind of neat tools that I've learned throughout the years. We just came back from a pastor's conference, actually a pastor's wife's gathering. And man, I'm all ears, man. I'm just listening and writing and just gleaning all that I can. And it's going to kind of give you some insight, some basic things of when you read the scriptures, what to look for, questions to ask yourself, things like that. Not so much precepts, but a little bit of that and a little bit some other things that other pastors have taught me. And I'm going to put it together for everybody, give one to everybody. But here, notice how the method of God's healing here. He says, and Isaiah said, take a lump of figs. So they took and laid it on the boil, and he recovered. Really? Get a lump of figs? What's up with that? But God could have spoken the word, right? He could have just said, be ye healed. And miraculously, Hezekiah could be healed. But in this case, he chose to do it medicinally. Medicinally. I practiced that word all day to tell you that. He did it through medicine, we can say. The lump of figs was modern medicine at that time. They believed that you would, you know, smash them and put a dressing on and you know, and it would help. That's why I like fig Newtons. How many of you like fig Newtons? That's an old cookie, isn't it? I don't see any anymore. Don't give me any. Because when I say I like them, I like maybe one or two a year. But I know, here in this body, I know a few people who've been supernaturally healed. I know, I won't embarrass them and won't speak of their name, but one lady had some kind of growth, she said. They found a growth, and okay, let's pray. And she came back a couple of weeks later, you know, and said, well, they did an MRI, they can't find it anymore. You think they made a mistake? I said, no, don't. That's God, man. That's God. God healed you. God healed you. And other things. We had a man that came in here one time, and he was HIV positive. HIV positive. Came in, wept. We wept with him. We prayed over him. He had to go tell his family and his wife, and came back and said, oh, I think they made a mistake because I said, no, bro, you had it. You were healed. You were healed. The wife wasn't affected. Everybody was negative. You're healed. Don't turn to what the world would say, you know. This was a miracle. Anyway, and then a lot of you have you know, through the hands of doctors and through the hands of medicine, God has used to heal you. He can choose whatever way he wants to heal you or take you. He can choose whatever way he wants to heal you or take you home. That's up to him. That's his will. In John 9, we see when Jesus, how some of the ways Jesus healed, you guys know a lot of this, when he had said to these things, in John 9, 6, he spat on the ground and made clay with saliva. I'll do that if you want me to, but his saliva is better than my saliva. And he anointed the eyes of the blind man with clay. And he said to him, go wash in the pool of Siloam, which was translated sent. You know, I'm asking myself, why, Lord? Well, he knows why he's doing it that way. Did he have to really encourage this man with faith? Could he just spoken the word and he would see? Go through the gospel and see how many ways Jesus healed. Luke 4:40, when the sun was setting, all those who had any that were sick with various diseases, they brought them to him, and he laid hands on every one of them and healed them by laying his hands on them. He would speak a word, and then they would go back and say, well, you know, your daughter's healed. What hour, what time? Wow, it was the same time when he said, she's healed. So God can choose however way he wants to. I think the methods, though, if you look into it and study it, really is for the person to build their faith, to to go about, go dip. How many times did the prince have to dip with leprosy? Yeah. And first he said, get out of here, I'm not going to do that, right? And what was his name? Naaman. And so he finally, some little girl talked, would you please, God is here, he's helped. All right, and he's healed. Well, it was faith. It was him exercising his faith which drew him to the true and the living God. Anyway, moving on. Then he gives him a sign of confirmation. Look at verse 8. And Hezekiah said to Isaiah, what is the sign that the Lord will heal me, that I shall go up to the house of the Lord? That's just on his heart on the third day. And then Isaiah said, this is the sign to you from the Lord, that the Lord will do the thing which he has spoken. Shall the shadow go forward 10 degrees or go backward 10 degrees? And Hezekiah answered, well, it's an easy thing for the shadow to go down 10 degrees. No, but let the shadow go backward 10 degrees. So Isaiah the prophet cried out to the Lord, and he brought the shadow 10 degrees backwards, by which it had gone down on the sundial of Ahaz. And so God does not explain this sign. He just gives it to Hezekiah through the prophet. He doesn't have to explain it. You know, man's the one who will explain it. Where's the? He doesn't have to explain it. You know why? He's God. Amen, brother. He's God. He can do whatever he wants. But the problem is we try to explain it for him, don't we? Let me explain it. Then you get things like gap theories. Then you get things like this, you know, then we want to try to make it sound right so the evolutionists won't be mad at us. Don't try to explain, you know, things that God hasn't asked you to do. It's just because he is God. He is God and he can do that. He's the creator of the universe. He could have reversed the movement of the earth. He could have caused the shadow to go backwards on the steps. Just he could have done anything he wants to. It was a sign that the prophet gave to Hezekiah, and Hezekiah accepted it. And that's the way it is. That's just the way it is. Isaiah recorded a psalm, by the way. Did you know that? He recorded a psalm of Hezekiah. Did you know Hezekiah can write psalms? And it's there in Isaiah 38, 9 through 22. You can write that down. I would read it in the NIV. I was going to read it, but we're going to move on. But it's Isaiah 38, 9 and 22. He wrote it after him being healed, and it's a wonderful psalm if you want to read it before you go to bed. I think the NIV does a better job in it. But Isaiah 38, 9 through 22. Well, after this, he gets a visit from Babylon. And the enemy, he's not... I tell you what, man. He never tires, man. He never stops trying. Notice this, verse 12. At that time, Berodach, whoever the guy's name is, Baladan, the son of Baladan, the king of Babylon at that time, sent letters and a present to Hezekiah. For he heard that Hezekiah had been sick. So here's this son of the king of Babylon who comes to visit Hezekiah. And he comes with, you know, letters and he comes with gifts. Oh, we've heard that you were sick. Now, Babylon at that time, at this time, was a nation, but it was a nation on the rise. It wasn't the powerful nation. Assyria was still the powerful and the strongest nation, But when you read this, you start seeing the enemy, man. You start seeing the devil. And the devil, like Babylon, came first as a serpent to deceive Hezekiah. And they came under the guise of a caring nation. I come and... for my father, the king, I come and we heard that you were sick and we come bringing gifts and we come bringing Hallmark cards or letters, whatever the case may be in this case. And, you know, we're a caring nation and, you know, we want to be, you know, we're here for you kind of deal. And notice what Hezekiah didn't do. He didn't inquire of the prophet. And if he would have inquired of the prophet, if you read ahead, you would see that Isaiah would have unmasked their deceit. There, these letters were sent, you know, and Hezekiah could have brought them to the prophet and laid them down as he did with the Assyrian letters that were straight up, you know, join us or you're going to die. Right? He lays them before the prophet. He could have done the same thing here. He could have went and inquired of the prophet for this, but he did not, nor did he inquire of God. But God inquired of him. And notice, look at it, 2 Chronicles 32. God gave him a pop quiz in this. It says in 2 Chronicles 32, 31, however, regarding the ambassadors of the princes of Babylon, these guys we just talked about here, whom they sent to him to inquire about the wonder that was done in the land. God withdrew from him in order to test him, that he may know all that was in his heart. God, it says, left him alone for a period of time. It wasn't so that God could find out what was in Hezekiah's heart, because he already knew that. But it was for Hezekiah to find out, in a sense, what was in his heart, how he would respond to these ambassadors, how he would respond, and what he would do with this visit. Would he allow his pride to override his wisdom, to seek the prophet Isaiah? What would he do? Inquiring minds want to know. The Babylon king's son delivered both letters and gifts to Hezekiah, and what did he do? He melted in their hands. He just, you know, was just overwhelmed with this care and this concern for his life, not realizing that they were nothing more than like the serpent did to Eve in the garden. Deception. Verse 13, and Hezekiah was attentive. That word means yielded to them. And showed them all the house of his treasures. You know, who does that, man? That's what happens when pride sits in. Showed them all the treasures, the silver, the gold, the spices, the precious ointment, the figs, maybe, I don't know. And all his armory. All that was found among his treasures. There was nothing in his house or in all his dominions that Hezekiah did not show them. Everything, just showed him everything. You what? Yeah, who told Hezekiah that he was a tour guide, by the way? Why would he do that? Just so caught up at this moment of himself. Now the enemy knows his wealth. And now the enemy knows how strong Judah is. And why should Hezekiah worry about Babylon? Because it will be Babylon that will invade Judah, destroy Jerusalem and the temple, and carry the nation off captive. And yet here we see they've got it. Okay, we see this, we see that, all right. They know how wealthy they are. They know how strong they are. And that was wrong. And Isaiah rebukes them for that. Verse 14, then Isaiah the prophet went to King Hezekiah and said to him, what did these men say? And from where did they come to you? So Hezekiah said, they came from a far country, from Babylon. And he said, what have they seen in your house? So Hezekiah answered, they have seen all that is in my house. It's almost kind of bragging in a sense. There is nothing among my treasures that I have not shown them. Then Isaiah said to Hezekiah, you knucklehead. No. Hear the word of the Lord. Behold, the days are coming when all that is in your house and what your fathers have accumulated until this day shall be carried to Babylon. Nothing shall be left, says the Lord. Commentator says to hear that would be kind of ridiculous. Again, because Babylon was just an up-and-coming, in a sense, country. Assyria was the one you always worried about. Assyria was the one that you put your guard on. But here he's given this prophecy, and you will be carried away to Babylon. Nothing shall be left, says the Lord. Verse 18, and they shall take away some of your sons who will descend from you, whom you will beget, and they shall be eunuchs in the palace of the king of Babylon. And remember, eunuchs are very unique, and you can look that up. But if Hezekiah would have sought the prophet out before entertaining these wicked envoys, these ambassadors, he would have been given this prophetic future vision of Babylon and told not to engage in any conversation with them. But as the sundial went backwards as a sign to his healing, his words and what he did could never go back, could never be reversed. They've got all the secrets. They know all the secrets of what he has. They've seen his hand, in a sense, and they know how to play him. And what he should have done is just taken them to the temple and shown them, this is where we serve the true and the living God, and he is the only reason why we're still here. Here's our power. Here's our strength. Here's our defense. And get out of here. But he didn't do that. Sounds good, doesn't it? And so verse 19, so Hezekiah said to Isaiah, the word of the Lord which you have spoken is good. For he said, will there not be peace and truth, at least in my days? I was surprised at that, to be honest with you. I was surprised by Hezekiah's response to the prophecy of the coming fate of Judah, of the Babylonians becoming strong and coming and destroying Jerusalem. I mean, he's accepting it as the Lord's will, but he looks no further than his own time of peace and truth. Yeah, there'll be peace and truth. God will do that. God will defend them against Assyria. But Somebody said, it is a great danger sign when a generation is no longer concerned about the consequences of its behavior on the generations to follow. And it seems that that's the temperament of Hezekiah. That's where he's at this point. Well, at least in my time, there'll be peace. At least in my time, I won't have to worry about that. We should want to leave a Christian legacy. Don't you want to do that? We should want to leave a Christian legacy to the generation to follow. A legacy of faith. A legacy of the truth of the gospel. In our families and in our churches, we should want to do that. I think of men like who left legacies for us, like Wiersbe and Chuck Smith and, of course, Billy Graham, R.A. Torrey and Tozer and Spurgeon and Moody. These are the shoulders that I stand on when I study God's Word. And I'm able to pull their thoughts out and their commentaries. You know, I get to glean from what they left in their life. How about moms and dads and grands and family? Great, great way of us leaving a legacy for our children. Legacy of faith. A legacy of true faith. The true Lord and Savior Jesus Christ. He's not really thinking past his own 15 years. He knows he's got 15 years. He says, well, at least I'll have peace. At least there'll be truth. That's not a good response. Closing it up, verse 20 says, now the rest of the acts of Hezekiah, all his might, and how he made a pool and a tunnel and brought water into the city, which he did. Hezekiah's tunnel is what it's called. If you ever go to Israel, you can actually go into it. We were in there. There's still water there, and it's interesting to go walk through there to see, wow, how this, it was an amazing engineering feat, how they just came through one side to another side and met. And now you can go in there, and now it empties into the Pool of Siloam, but it gave Jerusalem clean water, water to drink. So the writer brings that up, and then, so Hezekiah rested with his fathers. Then Manasseh, his son, reigned in his place. Hezekiah did what was right in the sight of God. I think his beginning was better than his end, but a godly king nevertheless. And this is what Judah needed. Father, we thank you, God, for this time in your word. And we, Lord, we are focusing on getting our house in order. We're focusing on that which we know is one day coming. Of course, we ask to live as long as we can to tell others about you, to enjoy our grandkids and great-grandkids, if that would be. But we know that we're not but a vapor, Lord. And I pray for anyone here, Lord God, is just, or all of us, Lord, that we would make a difference. We would leave a legacy. Lord, we know we're not saved by works, but we are saved for works. And the works that we do for you, God, humbly, broken, Lord, true, those are the things that will last. So God, help us to continue on that path, Lord. Help us to not neglect that which you have entrusted us with, Lord, of the gifts and the blessings. Father, we need you so much in the times that we're living. We thank you in Jesus' name. Amen.
1: 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This program is a production of Calvary Chapel, Fredericksburg, here in Fredericksburg, Virginia. We study through the Bible chapter by chapter and verse by verse so that we can learn exactly what God has to say to us in every word. The book of 2 Kings may be bleak because we don't get to see a happy ending of the people of Israel returning to the Lord. However, we see many examples of kings who recognized the mistakes of their predecessors and turned the nation's face back toward God. When we look at this world today, we see plenty of chaos and destruction all around us, and thousands of political leaders who want nothing to do with God's word. 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
2: When Christ, verse 4, who is our life. You know, one of the things I notice about Colossians, and I think I told you last week or the week before, I've just been making the habit of reading it every day for like 30 days straight. It's all about the centrality of Jesus Christ. It's all about him. Because of that Gnostic heresy, saying that Jesus is less than God, he's one of the many emanations, and Jesus is a good start, but, you know, we're going to take you through a superior knowledge to the pleroma, the fullness of God. So Paul just makes Jesus front and center in all things, that he might have the preeminence. He's the creator of all things. He was before all things. In him, all things consist. He's the head of the church. Now he says, when Christ, who is our very life, appears, then you also will appear with him in glory. Now, that's not a positional truth. That's an eschatological truth that is literal. One day Jesus is going to appear, and he's going to appear for the believer in two ways. First, at what we call the rapture of the church. 1 Thessalonians chapter 4, the Lord himself will descend from heaven with a shout, with the voice of the archangel, the trumpet of God. The dead in Christ will rise first. We who are alive and remain will be caught up together to meet the Lord in the air. So shall we ever be with him. In the moment, 1 Corinthians 15, in a twinkling of an eye, we shall not all sleep, but we shall all be transformed, changed, metamorphosed. In a moment, in the twinkling of an eye, when Jesus appears for the church in the clouds, if you are alive and if I am alive, we will be instantaneously meeting saints who have died with the Lord in the air. We will all be resurrected, transformed physically. We'll go to be with the Lord, but then when he appears the second time, he comes to the earth in bodily form, not meeting us in the heavens, but he comes all the way back to the earth at the end of the tribulation period. It says, we, his saints, will be with him in those resurrected, glorified bodies. Now look at the verse again. When Christ, who is our life, when he appears, you will also appear with him in glory. As we age, we look at ourselves in the mirror every day, and we naturally become disappointed. You know, I always, you know, I walk around and I do my thing and I feel like I'm in my 20s. And then I look at that horrible thing called a mirror and I'm reminded of the reality of and frailty of human life and the certainty that I have an end date. One of the glorious things about being a Christian and thinking about heaven, our citizenship is a heaven, why should we be looking above, seeking above, is because you're not just going to change locations. You're going to change looks. You know, Paul said in Philippians that he will transform our, this is

0: His description, lowly bodies. It's pretty accurate. Our lowly bodies. That it would be like his own glorious body. And do you remember that Paul said in Romans that we groan, desiring to be delivered and clothed with our heavenly body? The older you get, the more you groan. Am I right? And I hear myself all the time groaning. But when Christ, who is our life, he didn't just give us life, he is our life. When he appears at the rapture of the church, that's resurrection day for the believer. That's when all the physical transformation takes place. Then you also will appear with him in glory. So I love that. Heaven isn't just a destination, it's a motivation. Therefore, see, here's the practical part. He goes from positional to practical. Therefore, and there's always a therefore in the Christian life. Therefore, because of that truth, put to death. The old King James says mortify. Put to death your members which are on the earth, fornication, uncleanness, passion, evil desire, and covetousness, which is idolatry. Because of all these positional truths, should look like practical truths. Our theology should become our biology. This is how we actually are. Therefore, that's the idea behind the therefore, put to death. Now, that's Paul's language here. In Romans, he uses a little bit different language, same idea, but different. He says, therefore, or likewise, reckon yourselves to be dead to sin, but alive to God. That reckoning, that supposing, that making a decision to make a break from the past because you have the power to do so. And I know you have the power because there's three propositional truths. You died, you were raised, you're hidden. Therefore, you have the power, I have the power to stop doing certain activities. Our theology can become our biology. We can reckon ourselves to be dead to sin and alive to God. We can overcome the grip of the enemy in those habits. Therefore, put to death the members which are on the earth, fornication, uncleanness, passion, evil desires, covetousness, which is idolatry. See, you and I have a problem. We're citizens of heaven, but we're living on the earth right now. Our spirit is awakened unto God. We have a new nature, but we also carry about still our old nature, which is at war with our new nature. So we know certain things to be right and true, but living them out isn't so easy. We're dead, but sometimes we forget that we're dead. To those, the old manner of living, the old lifestyles, the old activities. We're dead, but the old man keeps wanting to get back up out of the casket. Push it back down under the casket. It's a daily reality. Hey, get back in that coffin, you. Put it to death. Reckon it to be dead. This is what D.L. Moody meant when he said every Bible... How many of you have leather Bibles? Anybody? And when I open my Bible, it usually says like either genuine calfskin or imitation leather or plastic or whatever it is bound by. But mine's bound by leather. But D.L. Moody said, every Bible should be bound in shoe leather. Of course, what he meant by that is the truths that we know positionally should be lived out practically. So, put to death those things by God's help and his strength, reckon them to be dead. I'm crucified with Christ, nevertheless I live. The thing about crucifixion, that's Paul's term in Galatians. You know, here he just says, put it to death. You died, put it to death. Reckon yourselves to be dead, Romans. But in Galatians, he said, I am crucified with Christ. And I think it's a very descriptive term. People knew what that was back then. A lot of people had been crucified. But crucifixion was a slow death, a slow and very painful death. Jesus was on the cross 6 hours. Most victims of crucifixion were on the cross 24 hours, sometimes 48 hours. It was a very slow, excruciating, the word excruciate means from the cross. Very, very hard, arduous, slow death. Likewise, sometimes when it comes to putting to death the old us, it's a painful, slow process. It is a process. The process is called sanctification. Salvation happens instantaneous. Sanctification takes a lifetime. And part of the process of sanctification is putting to death, putting to death, putting to death. It's slow, it's difficult, but it must be done. And then verse 6. Because of these things, that list of sensual sins that are mentioned in verse 5, that he says, put those things to death, fornication, uncleanness. Fornication is the word porneia, pornography. Evil desire, covetousness. Because of these things, watch this, the wrath of God is coming upon the sons of disobedience. Now, let me just talk to you for a moment about this subject, the wrath of God. In the book of Romans, Paul spends like 3 chapters highlighting the wrath of God. The theme of the book of Romans is the righteousness of God, but it's divided into 4 sections. Section number 1, the wrath of God. Section number 2, the grace of God. Section number 3, the plan of God. Section number 4, the will of God.
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0: But in chapter 1 of Romans, verse 18, all the way to chapter 3, verse 20, he's just describing the wrath of God. And in chapter 1 of Romans, verse 18, this is what he says, for the wrath of God is revealed from heaven against all unrighteousness and ungodliness of men who hold the truth in unrighteousness. The wrath of God is revealed from heaven. It's in the present tense. It means it is constantly, without stop, as an ongoing disposition being revealed from heaven. It's not like God's coming and he's really mad and he's going to get you one day. No, the wrath of God is not an outburst of anger. It's a settled position that is ongoing. The wrath of God is God's reaction to the hostility of sinful man. So it's not like God is ticked off and loses his temper and goes, I'm wrathful. It's the steady, ongoing disposition of a holy God against rebellious, sinful mankind. That's the wrath of God. Now, the wrath of God is manifested in a few different ways. Number one, there is the eternal wrath of God. The eternal wrath of God, there's a shorter word for it. Anybody know what that is? Hell. Hell. That's the eternal wrath of God. A person will be cut off eternally from God forever. That's the eternal wrath of God. But then there is the eschatological wrath of God, which is the final day of wrath, sometimes called the day of the Lord.

wrath of God, the consequential wrath of God. The consequential wrath of God is whatever you sow, you will also reap. Be not deceived. God is not mocked. For whatever a man sows, that will he also reap. There's the law, spiritual law, as just like the physical law. What you plant, you're going to reap. There are consequences that you will experience due to your choices. Even though you're forgiven, there may be consequences that can be experienced. The fifth and final category is the wrath of God's abandonment. Described in the book of Romans, God gave them over to a reprobate mind to do those things that are unseemly. It's when a society or an individual says no to God so long, I don't want God, I want this. And when a society begs for it, God says, as part of my wrath and judgment against you, I'm going to give you what you say you want. And I am pulling back and not intervening. All of that is the wrath of God in a nutshell. So, back to our verse. Because of these things, the wrath of God, and think of those five categories, is coming upon the sons of disobedience. Probably thinking of that second category, the eschatological wrath of God. In which you yourselves once walked when you lived in them. You remember when Paul wrote to the Corinthians, you know, that weird church in Corinth, and he talked about adulterers and fornicators and swindlers and all these bad people out there in the world, homosexuality. He listed several sins. He said, and such were some of you. That's your background. That's who you and I were. And so the idea here is very much the same, in which you yourselves once walked when you lived in them, but now you yourselves are to put off all these. Now he gives us a second list. First list was a list of sensual sins back in verse 5. Now these are sins of hostility, usually in relationships, but now you yourselves are to put off all these: anger, wrath, malice, blasphemy, filthy language out of your mouth. Do not lie to one another, since you have put off the old man with his deeds and have put on the new man, who is renewed in knowledge according to the image of him who created him. Any of you were raised in my era when you used to call your dad the old man? You ever remember that? So way back in the 60s, 70s, we used to say, you know, my old man. And we didn't mean my old me, which that's what Paul means. But we meant my dad, the old man. When Paul uses the old man, he's not speaking about your dad. He's speaking about you, the old you, the old sinful you, the old Skip, who I used to be before Christ. I'm to put that off. I'm to put that off. Just like I reckon myself dead to sin and alive to Christ, I put off the old man and I put on the new man. I have a new nature in Christ. I got to put one off and put the other on. So take off your grave clothes, put on your grace clothes. Your grave clothes are all this horrible list, or both of these lists that we have read. Your grace clothes, that's the new you, new appetites, new desires, new activities that you have experienced since you've come to Christ. Put off the old man with his deeds and to put on the new man, who is renewed in knowledge according to the image of him who created him. Here's the thing about putting off and putting on. You have to put something away before, or put something off, take something off before you can put something new on. So if you have a job where you work among, let's say you have a real smelly job. If you work out in the community and you sweat and you are around certain substances that when you come home, everybody in your house goes, oh my goodness, dad's home.
I can

0: smell it. The door was open, and I got the... You wouldn't go through your door in those clothes and just put new clothes over the old clothes. You'd need to put something off before you put something on, right? But once you put something off, you should always put something on. Now, here's what I'm getting at. Some Christians have a life of negatives. I don't do this, and I don't do that, and I stop doing this, and I stop doing that. And it's all what I don't do. You can't stop there. There's certain things you got to put on that are part of the new nature. Otherwise, you're just doing a spiritual striptease. You're a spiritual nudist. I don't do this, I don't do that. What do you do? What do you have on? You put on the new man. And that new man is like Jesus. And it is, notice in verse 10, renewed in knowledge. You see, the thing about your new life in Christ, you got to keep renewing it. You got to feed the new man. You're doing that right now. People who don't just come on a weekend but come on a Wednesday, they're serious about, you know, it's been a few days, I need to get back together and fellowship with other believers and sing those songs out loud and make that confession, get prayed for, hear the word of God, participate in that. You get renewed in knowledge. Hosea chapter 4, my people perish for lack of knowledge. 2 Peter chapter 3, grow in the grace and in the knowledge of our Lord and Savior Jesus Christ. So that is how you get renewed. You get renewed in knowledge according to the image of him who created him. Let me give to you your life in a nutshell. First of all, you were formed. Mankind was formed. That's creation. God created us in whose image? His own image. He formed you. We were formed in God's image. But then Adam and Eve sinned. That's the fall. So after creation, the fall. So we were formed, but now humanity is deformed. The image of God is deformed. It's marred. We were formed. We were deformed. Third phase, transformed. You came to Christ, transformation, change. New nature. Fourth phase, conformed. We are to be conformed to his image. And that is an ongoing process, just like putting away, putting on, being renewed is a constant process. So we put away stuff, we put on other things. Formed, deformed, transformed, conformed.
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1: Hey, this is Dave with Agents for Christ. Welcome to another Evangelism Minute. To witness consistently, we must have resolve. In Mark chapter 2, we see four guys with serious resolve to bring someone to Jesus. We read in verse 3, "Then they came to him, bringing a paralytic who was carried by four men. And when they could not come near him because of the crowd, they uncovered the roof where he was. So when they had broken through, they let down the bed on which the paralytic was lying. When Jesus saw their faith, he said to the paralytic, 'Son, your sins are forgiven you.'" Now can you imagine the scene these guys made, busting through this roof to get their friend to Jesus? I'm sure there were some people pretty upset about it. The cool thing is, it wasn't for themselves, but for someone else they risked public ridicule. My question is, what will we risk to bring others to Jesus? For more information, go to GotTracks.com. And remember, be bold, share your faith.

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1: Welcome to The Word Made Plain with Senior Pastor Tony Clark of Calvary Chapel, Newport News in Virginia. Currently, Pastor Tony is teaching a study in the book of 1 Peter. 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
2: Amos, the prophet Amos says something amazing in Amos 8:11. He said that there was going to be a famine in the last days, not a food or drink, but a famine for the word of God. And we're living in those days, a famine. There's an illiteracy. Not only is there an illiteracy scholastically, there's an illiteracy biblically. It goes hand in hand. My wife was telling me she heard something just yesterday. She was saying that they said that this year, this graduating class, I'm paraphrasing, would be, well, let me put it in terms that I could understand it. You know, it was a lot of fumble jumble, but in terms that I can understand it, this generation, this year's class will be the dumbest in the history of mankind. Well, I'm just telling you what they said on TV. It is. It said that, you know, because I remember talking to my parents one time, and they were talking about the SAT tests and stuff that they took back in their day. Did you know they had to change that? It was just too hard for later generations. And so they had to dumb it down for, you know. These are terms I can understand. They had to make it less academic. So because the scores were so low. And it's a shame. It's saying, they said that this generation is the less educated generation in the history of America. And I was just like, are you serious? I said, wow, that's heavy. That's heavy. That's heavy to me. But there's also just an illiteracy when it comes to the word of God. And, you know, I can hear different things and I'm like, and I turn on TV and I said, people are listening to this? Yeah, and I say, yeah, they are. Because they have an auditorium that's about 5 or 6 times large as this. And I say, I guess they are. I'm like, oh, wow. What's going on? But this is what's doing. Don't do it for the money. Peter said, don't do it for dishonest gain. Don't be in it for the Benjamins. Don't do it. You know, let this be a word for all of us who are serving, because he told them to do it willingly. He says, don't be forced into it. If you feel forced in whatever area you're serving, then stop, please. If you feel it's a drag, that serving the Lord, wherever area you're serving in, is now has become a drag, a ball and chain, then stop. If you can't serve eagerly, you notice how Peter tells them in verse 2, he says that we should serve eagerly. If you're not eager about serving the Lord in whatever area you're serving in, then stop. Find somewhere you are excited about. It shouldn't be a drag. It shouldn't be a ball and chain. Yes, we get tired in the work, but never of the work. Yeah, I get tired of, you know, in the work of the ministry, but never of it. I'm chomping at the bit. You just don't know. I was, you know, I wish I could have really cloned myself and been in New York and been here. I wish I could have. Because I wanted to be here. I was chomping at the bit. What's going on there? Oh, it's second service now. Third service just started. And I'm just like, you know, what's going on? What happened? I want to be there. What new people came? What visitors I missed? And I'm just like, so he says we ought to do it eagerly, serve the Lord eagerly. Why? Because verse 4 says Jesus is coming back. That's why we ought to do it eagerly. Peter calls Jesus the chief shepherd, meaning that all under shepherds will one day give an account to the chief shepherd. This goes for all of us who are shepherds in our homes, shepherds in small groups, shepherds to our children, shepherds to the teens. We will one day give an account to the chief shepherd. Now, verse 5 is a fascinating verse. Peter tells us that we need to walk in humility. whether it is to the pastor over us, the parent over us, the boss over us, no matter if they are being the right person or not, we are called to be the right person, to walk in humility. Peter tells us at the end of verse 5, be clothed with humility. You know what this verse means? You know, it carries the connotation of putting on the clothes of a slave. And the true test to see if we have on the clothes of a slave is this. How do we react when people treat us like a slave? Is this your reaction? How dare them? Don't they know who I am? If that's you, then you left your clothes of a slave at home. Because he said we ought to put on the clothes, be clothed with humility. It means put on the clothes of a slave. Then he says God will resist us if we're prideful and arrogant. God resists the proud, but he gives grace to the humble. So the question is, do we want to be prideful and have God resist us? Or do we want to put on the clothes of a slave and have God's grace flowing from our lives? Only we can answer that question. Look at verses 6 through 14. It says, therefore, humble yourselves under the mighty hand of God, that he may exalt you in due time, casting all your care upon him, for he cares for you. Be sober, be vigilant, because your adversary, the devil, walks about like a roaring lion, seeking whom he may devour. Resist him steadfast in the faith, knowing that the same suffering are experienced by your brotherhood in the world. But may the God of all grace, who called us to his eternal glory, by Christ Jesus, after you have suffered a while, perfect, establish, strengthen, and settle you. To him be glory and the dominion forever and ever. Amen. By Silvanus, our faithful brother, as I consider him, I have written to you briefly, exhorting and testifying that this is the true grace of God in which you stand. She who is in Babylon, elect together with you, greets you, and so does Mark, my son. Greet one another with a kiss of love. We just shake hands. Peace to you. All who are in Christ Jesus, amen. Some of us just get a little too carried away. I just want to be biblical. Oh, boy. It's good to have fun. This is... Now, Peter starts off this section by telling us that God will not exalt or promote us until we are ready to handle the position. Folks, those of you in the military, those on your job, God will not allow you to be promoted until you can handle the position you will be entrusted with. He will not give it to us. Just know that. See, so often those who are in higher positions are cocky and arrogant. But God wants us to be humble servant leaders. So he will not promote us until we can handle that kind of power. So if you aren't being exalted, it's not your season to be exalted. Because God knows you get there and just go crazy. You get power hungry and you just go crazy and they'll hate you. And see, God doesn't want you to be in a position where people hate you. He wants you to be in a position of influence so you can influence them for the gospel, not so you can be hated. See, if you can't handle that position or the power associated with that position, he is not going to exalt you. Stop trying to kick the door open and try to cheat and take the test, cheat and say, okay, now, what they going to ask me on the test? Stop. Then Peter says in verse 7, casting all your care upon him, for he cares for you. Now, what care? What care? That position, that job that you wanted, whatever it is that you're worried about, your children, your spouse, cast it upon the Lord. Now, the word casting is a very amazing word in the Greek language. It's ripto. It's where we get our word riptide from. It means a pushing or a rolling something on someone. But see, this is the problem when we're rolling something. It has the tendency of rolling back. The idea of rolling our cares upon the Lord, whether it is to be humble, whether it is your children, your spouse, your boss, Cast it upon the Lord because he cares about those things we care about. Now, someone is saying, well, when I cast it upon the Lord, you know, it come back after a day. Well, it come back some. Well, it come back every hour. It come back. Why? Why does the Lord allow for it to come back? Because if we cast it upon the Lord and it never came back, our prayer life would be pretty sorry. It'd be sorry. All right, Lord, I need you to take care of that. All right. Got it. I know you got it. And we're done. Because we know if we cast it upon him, it's never coming back. Gotcha. See you the next time something goes wrong. Our prayer life will be sorry. Sorry. Have you noticed how intense our prayer life is when we're going through tough times? I remember, you know, I can always tell when people are going through tough times. Tough times. Because I see them on Tuesdays. Guys dealing with wife, you know, they did something, some boneheaded thing, and wife threatened to leave. Or she left and went to mama's house. What's wrong with my wife? You know, I do want to get my wife back. I do anything, Lord, to get my wife back. Oh, Lord. Next Tuesday, they right at the door. I just want my wife back. Lord, bring my wife back. I'd do anything for you. Third week, wife come back. Oh, my wife came back. Oh, thank you, Lord. Thank you, Lord. Fourth week. Wasn't they sitting over there last 3 weeks? Fifth week. Sixth week. You don't even see him anymore. Not even at church. Church sporadic now. Like, what? Why do we do that? And we wonder why some things just start rolling back on us. Lord was like, whoa, boy, I heard from them a whole lot when that was rolled back on them. Let me roll something else back on them. I can hear from them again. It's amazing. Why do we do that? Why do we do those things? And then as soon as God answers the prayer, we're gone. So this is why that thing is allowed to roll back, because our prayer life would stink. It would stink if we wrote it on him and it never came back. This is why he allows your care to roll back like a riptide in the ocean. Because see, when you cast it upon him, it may roll back after one day. You keep casting upon him. The second time, it may come back after 2 days. You keep casting, it may come back after a week. You keep casting, it may be 2 weeks, maybe a month now. See, you keep casting it, you keep casting it, you keep casting it, keep casting it. Next thing you know, well, it hasn't been around in a year. Ah, it's a cast. The idea is that it's a continuous action that we do. Keep casting it upon the Lord. Then Peter tells us in verse 8 to be sober, which means alert. And be vigilant, which means to be watchful. Why? He says, because Satan is walking about like a roaring lion seeking those he can devour. Now, Peter told us already in chapter 4, verse 7, to be serious and watchful in our prayers. So it is in prayer that we are watching out for Satan. In other words, in prayer, God will show us people and situations that Satan is behind seeking to devour us. See, it's in prayer that as we're praying and seeking God, God will show us people that has come into our lives, people in situations that now it's like, I knew there was something up. Like every time I'm around them, I kind of do this and do. Ah, it's in prayer that you're being watchful. It's in prayer that God will show you the people and situation that Satan is behind, and all the time he is seeking to devour you and to devour me. And he'll show us that, and it's in prayer. Now, watch this. Notice how Peter tells us in verse 9 to resist him steadfast in the faith. Who's the him? Satan. To resist him steadfast in the faith. Now, notice Peter didn't tell us to rebuke Satan. And so often, I rebuke you, Satan. He didn't tell us to stomp on the devil's head. Stomp, put him under your feet. Stomp on the devil. Didn't tell us to do that. He didn't tell us to call him names. Oh, you old slew foot, you know. That's not what he told us to do. He told us to resist him. The word resist, it means to withstand. It carried the connotation of when a soldier was taking his stand against the enemy. It spoke of that which was defensive. You made your stand against him. You're not backing up. You're not running. You just stand there and say, okay, you want to bring it? Okay, come bring it. Come on. And that's what it speaks of, resist him. It didn't say any of those other things. In the scriptures, even the angel told Satan, the Lord rebuke you. Who are we to try to rebuke Satan? In and of ourselves, we're no match against him. In and of ourselves. You always want to place the Lord in between you and Satan. Always. And do that which is biblical and say, the Lord rebuke you. All of a sudden, Satan comes and knocks at the door of your life. All you got to do is just say, Lord, get the door for me. Always put the Lord in between you and Satan. You will always be safe. All that sort of stuff. You know, you get your divine right. Stomp on his head. You know, you put him under your feet. Call him names. Rebuke him. I rebuke you. I can just see Satan just like. Like it said in the book of Acts. Jesus I know. And Paul I know. Well, who are you? The seven sons of Sceva went there and just whooped those guys and sent them out naked and wounded down the street. You always want to place the Lord in between you and Satan. Now, then in verse 10, Peter said that God wants to perfect us. The word perfect is katatizo. It means to equip. That word has incredible meaning to it, but the general word means to equip us. It was used for a soldier to equip for battle. For fishermen, it was used to mend a broken net. For a doctor, it meant to mend a broken bone. Katatismos is another noun form of it. And so it means to equip. So it said that God wants to perfect us. But notice he wants to perfect, establish. That word establish means to fix firmly. I mean, God doesn't want us to be unstable. He wants us to be fixed firmly. He wants to strengthen us. And he wants to settle us. That word settle was a word that meant to lay a foundation. So if God wants to equip us, perfect us, he wants to establish us, he wants to strengthen us, he wants to settle us. I'm like, yes, I want all of that. So God wants to do all these things for us. When? Verse 10 says, after we have suffered a while. Doggone it. Lord, why couldn't you do these things without me having to suffer? But Peter is showing us what suffering does in our lives. It does all these things we've been talking about in this book. But he says God wants to perfect, establish, strengthen, and settle us in the faith after we have suffered a while. In other words, God is using suffering to build Christian character in us. It has a purpose that God has allowed these suffering circumstances to come in our lives. You've heard me say before, there's nothing that has come into our lives that has not first been filtered through his love for us. God is not trying to be mean. He's not trying to mess our life up. He allows these things because he sees something. He allows these things because he wants to perfect, establish, strengthen, and settle us. And so he allows them. He's the faithful creator. He creates the circumstances to allow these things to come in our lives for a variety of reasons, ultimately to make us like Jesus. Jesus suffered. And that's why he tells us in the first part of verse chapter 4, arm ourselves with the same mind. That Jesus suffered, who are we not to suffer? Let me conclude with this. In chapter 4, Peter tells us that suffering is doing 5 things in us. It's loosening the grip of sin, makes us a marked man, puts us in good company, keeps us focused on eternity, frees us to serve each other. And this week, I want you to ask the Lord to show you what your present situation is doing in your life. Have you lost your focus on eternity? Has there something you have been doing in your life that God is trying to loosen the grip of sin? Ask the Lord what your present situation is doing in your life. In chapter 5, Peter encourages the leaders to keep leading during tough times. He says, don't stop serving because you're going through some tough things. Don't stop serving. Put on the clothes of a slave. Why? Because God resists the proud, he gives grace to the humble. When we're humble, God can promote us in due season. Also, keep watch out for Satan because he is out to devour us. So be in prayer. Spend time in prayer. Come on Tuesdays and pray and ask the Lord to show you, are there people Satan is bringing in my life? Are there people Satan is bringing in my children's lives to get them off track, to take them, to lead them astray? Is that what's taking place? And the Lord will show you. Yeah, I'm praying about this job, but will this job take me away from you? Will this job require me to work every weekend now? Will this job require me to work? I talked to someone a few weeks ago. She said, you know, I've been praying about a job, and all of a sudden they are calling me about this job. But you know what? This job, when we need the extra money, this job is going to require me, watch this, to work every Sunday and every Wednesday. I will never be able to come to church. And you know what? She said, I turned it down. And they called her up 3 or 4 times. Well, we want you to come work for us. No. A few days later, we want you to come work for us. No. They're begging her, please come work for us, please. No. And you know what? God blessed her with a different job. See, some of you would have took it. You would have took it. You know you would have. I know you. I know your kind. And next time we look up, I see you out of Walmart somewhere. Where have you been? Well, you know, I got that new job. I just been working. Working? Every Sunday? Yeah, well, they got me working every Sunday. And Wednesday, too. Can you believe that? Well, you knew that up front. They told you up front. So prayer will weed all that stuff out. Prayer would remove the mask and show Satan, expose Satan for who he is. It will. We spend that time in prayer. May we become a people that seek the Lord in prayer. Let's pray. Father, thank you so much for your word. Thank you for just sharing these things with us. Oh, Lord, we love you because you first loved us. And Lord, we know that suffering is doing some things in us because you see some things we are either allowing in our lives and allowing back into our lives. We pray, God, that you will help us. You will help us and show us. Lord, expose those satanic things and that's trying to come into our lives or into our children's lives to take them away, take us away from you. Lord, expose him for who he is. And Lord, we just pray that you will rebuke him out of our lives. Lord, we are so grateful that you love us. You want to perfect and strengthen and establish and settle us. Thank you so much that you want to work in us. You want us to be focused on eternity. And Lord, thank you for these, your people. In Jesus' name. Amen.
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1: Whatever you're going through tonight, whatever you're facing, whatever you need in your life tonight, the King of Kings is sitting on the throne waiting for you like Nehemiah to pray, to ask, and to wait until the answer comes. 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

0: Welcome to Somebody Loves You Radio, the Bible teaching ministry of Roll Race in Diamond Bar, California. 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Today's study is titled, Nehemiah's Prayer Answered. Here's Roll Race in the book of Nehemiah.
1: Tonight, if you have your Bibles, turn with me to the book of Nehemiah, chapter 2. If you remember, let's go a little bit back from last week in the book of Nehemiah, when Nehemiah was introduced in the court of the king by the name of Artaxerxes. Nehemiah had been born in Persia, and he had been there when his parents were carried away into captivity, when God punished the people of God for 70 years as King Nebuchadnezzar came and made 3 sieges against the city of Jerusalem. And now Nehemiah's parents are dead. He's been living there since his birth, and now he's probably in his 30s or 40s, and he has been the cupbearer to the king, which was a very different and difficult and dangerous occupation to have at this particular time, tasting food, drinking the wine, making sure that the king wasn't poisoned, and if he was, then the cupbearer would be the first one to die before the king. And so as Nehemiah is introduced in chapter 1, he receives a report from his brother Hananiah. And he begins to ask him, hey, how is Jerusalem? How are the people there doing? When Nehemiah began to hear about the situation that was going down in Jerusalem, he was crushed with the bad news. And what he did is that he began to pray and to fast and to mourn and to just really wait upon God, because the people were in great distress. Let me read it once again. They said to me, the survivors who are left from the captivity in the province there are in great distress and great reproach. And the wall of Jerusalem is also broken down and its gates are burned with fire. And so it was when I heard these words that I, Nehemiah, sat down and wept and mourned for many days, and I was fasting and praying before the God of heaven. Incredible man Nehemiah was. Now we pick it up in chapter 2. Look what happens. How God answers prayer. And it came to pass in the month of Nisan, in the 20th year of King Artaxerxes, when wine was before him, that I, Nehemiah, took the wine and gave it to the king. And now I had never been sad in his presence before. Notice how he's telling us the story. Now, what's interesting here is that not only is Nehemiah been praying and fasting for 4 months, but this is God's perfect divine time in the history of world history and Jewish history. This is March 14, 445 B.C. You say, what's the big deal about that? Well, to us, it's nothing. But this is now the beginning of Daniel chapter 9, verses 24 to 27 of what? Of the 70 week of Daniel. This is the beginning of it, where God will fulfill, remember, 490 years? From the time the commandment was given to rebuild the walls in Jerusalem, this is where it starts. Remember this. From now until the end of the Old Testament, 49 years will be fulfilled. And then by the time Christ enters the city of Jerusalem on a donkey, Matthew 21, 400 years between Malachi and Matthew, called the silent years, where no prophet spoke, but there was history being made by the Persians, by the Roman Empire, by the Grecians. And then there in Matthew 21, when Jesus enters the city in Jerusalem, sitting on a donkey as they're spreading the palms on the floor and they're waving him and saying, Hosanna, Hosanna. It's April the 6th, 32 AD. 483 years to the T, prophetically speaking, according to Daniel chapter 9, verse 24 to 27. He said 490. Why 483? Because the last 7 years of world history have not been fulfilled yet. That's the last 7 years of world history called the tribulation period. This is where it all starts right here. In chapter 2. Listen to what he says. This is so incredible. Watch this. Verse 2. Therefore the king said to me, why is your face sad since you are not sick? Good question. This is nothing, notice, but sorrow of heart. And so I became dreadful and afraid. Check this out. Verse 3. And I said to the king, may the king live forever. Why should my face not be sad when the city, the place of my father's tombs, lies waste and its gates are burned with fire? Remember, he's been praying, and God says to him, now Nehemiah, speak up. This is the time. I think that we should be able to learn from Nehemiah, there are times to keep quiet and there are times to speak when we pray. Not blabbing off to people what we prayed about, but waiting on God's perfect time. And when it's time, God will say, now speak. And it was perfect timing when he spoke out. Why? Because this is the time where God not only stirs up things, but this is the time where God speaks to the heart, or to the king's heart. And Nehemiah gets what he's been praying for. He says in verse 3 again, and I said to the king, may the king live forever. Why should my face not be sad when the city and the place of my father's tombs lie waste and its gates are burned with fire? Did you notice that he didn't say the city of Jerusalem? Because the king already in the past had worked with that guy by the name of Rehum. He had been working with him, that Samaritan official, in tearing down and oppressing the people. But now God is changing his heart to help the people. Interesting. Here he is. Verse 4. And then the king said to me, what is your request? And so what does he do? I love it. He prayed. He said a quick prayer, dear Lord Jesus. He just bowed down and prayed real quickly. I think we can learn from Nehemiah that Nehemiah was not a sporadic speaking out, but he really had a mission. He really had a purpose. He was seeing the target, not missing the target. Because here we see Nehemiah in this great request that is given. And the king says, whatever you want, I'll do for you. What do you want? And what does he do? He bows his head very quickly. And behind his lips, in quietness, he wants to align himself with what? With the purposes and the will of God, not his will. Let us learn from that. Look what he says. And I said to the king, if it pleases the king, and if your servant has found favor in your sight, I ask that you send me to Judah, to the city of my father's tombs, that I may rebuild it. Wow, that's a big request. He's talking to a guy that helped, what? To knock down and to destroy part of the city. Imagine that. Here he's talking to him. Check this out, verse 6. And then the king said to me, the queen also sitting beside me, how long will your journey be? Good question. Notice that. And when will you return? And so it pleased the king to send me, and I set a time before him. Interesting. Can you imagine that? You know how long he would be gone? He would be gone 12 years. 12 years, he would get permission to leave the presence of the king. God's timing. not only 12 years would he be permitted to go, but the king would send bodyguards with him on his way with letters written by the king's hand and signed by the king's seal so nobody would mess with him. Protection. He said, how long will your journey be and when will you return? And so it pleased the king to send me, and I set a time before him. You see? This is an opportunity given to him. God gives us so many opportunities that when the opportunity is given, listen, go through the door. Don't wait. If God is for us, who can be against us? But if he closes the door, then don't try to force yourself through the door. Stand back. Wait on the Lord. The door had been shut. The door's wide open. God's sitting on the throne, controlling all the destinies of men and history. We need to remember that. Whatever you're going through tonight, whatever you're facing, whatever you need in your life tonight, the King of Kings is sitting on the throne waiting for you like Nehemiah to pray, to ask, and to wait until the answer comes. God wants to answer our prayers. God wants to use our lives.
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1: Imagine not only Nehemiah receiving permission to go to Jerusalem, but it's prophetical. March 14, 445 BC, the beginning of the 70 week of Daniel. The 490 years that had to be fulfilled. It starts right here in chapter 2, verse 1. And it actually doesn't end in Matthew 21. 483 years are fulfilled when Jesus enters the city of Jerusalem, and then the 1 week left, which makes 490 at the second coming of Jesus Christ. You know what that makes me feel like? Oh man, it makes me feel so good. Because you know why? You and I can do the same thing. We can pray for such a time as this. And check this out. This is so neat. Verse 7. He goes on to say this. Furthermore, I said to the king, if it pleases the king, let letters be given to me for the governors of the region beyond the river Euphrates, that they must permit me to pass through until I come to Judah. If you can, give me some letters so nobody will bug me and nobody will come against me, and I can have free passage all the way through Jerusalem. All the way through. Nobody will be able to stop me. And check this out, verse 8. And a letter to Asaph, the keeper of the king's forest, that he must give me timber to make beams for the gates of the citadel, and notice, and that pertain to the temple, for the city wall, and for the house that I will occupy. And the king granted them to me according to who? To the good hand of my God upon me. Interesting. Underline that. He's giving glory to God for everything. Not only am I going to give you protection, I'm going to give you the timber, I'm going to give you the money, and I'm going to give you a house. Interesting. And then what? And then check this out, verse 9. And then I went to the governors in the region beyond the river Euphrates and gave them the king's letters. And now the king had sent captains of the army and horsemen with me. And then, notice, when Sanballat, the Horonite, and Tobiah, the Ammonite official heard it, they were deeply disturbed that a man had come to seek the well-being of the children of Israel. They were mad. They said, oh no, somebody's coming to help them. We gotta get rid of this guy. Now you know how Satan feels when you get saved and God wants to use your lives. He becomes like a Tobiah and a Sanballat. And now here comes Nehemiah, and his enemy is there waiting for him. Waiting for him. And so I came to Jerusalem and was there for 3 days.

You know what a good leader does? He gets to Jerusalem, and at night he sneaks out with his donkey, and he goes out and examines the problem in the city. That's good leadership. Watch what happens. This is so cool. And then I got up at night, and a few men with me, and I told no one what my God had put in my heart to do at Jerusalem. You see? This is so beautiful. Notice, God already had put something in his heart. And sometimes God will put something in your heart, and you don't have to tell anybody. People may think you're crazy, but you know what God has told you to do. And you got to do it. Do it fully. Watch what happens. And I told no one what my God had put in my heart to do at Jerusalem. Nor was there any animal with me except the one which I rode. And then I went out by night through the valley gate, and the serpent well, and the refuge gate, and the view of the walls in Jerusalem, which were broken down, and its gates were burned down. So what is he doing? He's doing a survey of the city. He's surveying the problem, and God already has given him the solution to the problem, because God spoke to him. Verse 14. And then I went on to the fountain gate and the king's pool. But there was no room for the animal under the pass because it was in shambles. And then I went up by night by the valley and viewed the walls. And then I turned back and entered by the valley gate and so returned. And then the officials did not know where I had gone or what I had done. And I had not yet told the Jews, the priests, the nobles, the officials, or others who did that work. Notice, he didn't go as a big shot. He did not go impressing people. He did not speak out of turn. What did he do? God set him up to go back, gave him everything. And the first thing that he does is he does his homework before he speaks to his people. He's not going to make up the plan. He already has a plan. Why? He's already been out to look at the problem, and he's looking for a solution. He comes back, and he takes a survey, and then when he's ready to talk to the people, he has an answer for the people. Watch again. This is so cool. And then verse 17, and then I said to them, you see the distress that we are in, how Jerusalem lies waste, and its gates are burned with fire. What is he trying to do? He's trying to say, we have a problem, you guys. Do you understand? Do we all agree? We have a problem. He says, how Jerusalem lies waste, its gates are burned with fire. Come, let us, here's the encouragement. Come, let us build the wall of Jerusalem that we may no longer be a reproach. You guys, you want to get rid of your enemy? Build your spiritual walls in your life. The walls are walls of protection. It keeps the enemy out. Watch this, verse 18. And I told them of the hand of my God, which had been good upon me, and also of the king's words that he had spoken to me. And so they said, notice, let us arise up and build, and then they set their hands on the good work. Isn't that neat? A good leader gathers people together. He unifies them. He exhorts them. He gets them excited and do what? The work of God. In 52 days, they will build the walls of Jerusalem with all kinds of oppression, all kinds of problems. What do we get to chapter 4 and 5? Incredible. Because it says they had a willing mind and a willing heart to work. That's what's so cool. A willing mind and a willing heart. They got place in their hearts. That's the only way anything will ever get done. Nothing will get done if people are not united. He lets them know about God and his life and the work of God. And then in verse 19, notice the opposition. The moment you set your mind to rebuild the walls of your house, spiritually speaking, guess what happens? Satan will come after you. I guarantee it. I put my life on it. Look what he says. That when Sanballat, the Horonite, Tobiah, the Ammonite,

0: And the official and Geshem, the Arab, heard of it. They laughed at us and despised us and said, "What is this thing that you are doing? Will you rebel against the king?" Notice the harassment immediately. The enemy's opposition against what? Against the work of God. It's not against you. It's against God. Opposition when people are getting ready to serve God, to do the will of God. You're going to have opposition. And then what? "And so I answered them." Notice his confidence in God. He's not afraid. "And so I answered them and said to them, 'Hey, the God of heaven himself will prosper us. Therefore, we his servants will get up and we will build, but you have no heritage or right or memorial in Jerusalem.'" Hey, get lost. I love this guy. "You don't have no part with us, so keep quiet. God sent me, God's going to do it, and you have nothing to do with it." Notice that. I love it. God's in control of their lives. Again, listen to what he said. "And so I answered them and said to them, 'The God of heaven himself,'" notice again, "'will prosper us.'" Listen, we cannot prosper without the hand of God. I don't care if you're a business person. You say, "Well, I'm making a lot of money." Hey, that's great, but God can give and God can take away. The number one thing is being God first in your life. God has to be first. First in everything that you do. Why? Because he will prosper you spiritually first of all. It doesn't mean always financially. That happens too. But listen, "And I answered them and said to them, 'The God of heaven himself will prosper us. Therefore, because of this, we, his servants, will get up and do what? And build. Build. But you have no heritage or right or memorial in Jerusalem.'" What does that speak of? The sovereignty of God, and at the same time, what? You never allow flesh, your flesh, to overrule your life. You don't let people that are ungodly do the work of God. You separate yourself from them and you get up to their face and say, "You have no part in God's work." Separation. "Be you not unequally yoked together with an unbeliever. What fellowship has light with darkness?" You see? Nehemiah makes a stand. What does he do? He draws the lines in the sand. This is what we're going to do. And the people are following the godly leader to accomplish the work of God.
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3: 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And two, know the difference between observational and historical science. When you read an exhibit sign, separate the observations from the story applied to the evidence because of a worldview. And three, ask, were you there? No one was there at the beginning except God.
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1: With the remarkable grace of God towards sinners, here is Pastor Damian Kyle.
2: Who would have even guessed that you and I, given our background, given our sin, who and what we are, and every single one of us is infinitely worse than anything we ever think or anything we ever do, that we could approach God and that God would never turn us away. It is amazing revelation of the grace and the love and the heart of God for us.

0: If God exists, some argue, why doesn't he do something about the evil in the world? But they ought to ask, how can a holy God save sinners and still be just? There are answers to these questions, and they're pictured in Noah's Ark. Welcome to the program. You can hear all about it here today on According to the Scriptures with Pastor Damian Kyle. In our series, Gleanings from Genesis, we're looking at the historical account of Noah's Ark. Last time, we learned that God is ever patient, desiring to save. And though it breaks his heart to do so, at some point, he must judge. Here's Pastor Damian.
1: The Bible teaches that God does not take pleasure in the death of the wicked. He doesn't. He put it probably best in this word in Ezekiel chapter 33, verse 11. God spoke through Ezekiel and said, "Say to them, as I live, says the Lord God, I have no pleasure in the death of the wicked," consistent with how God revealed himself through Ezekiel. "I have no pleasure in the death of the wicked, but that the wicked would turn from his way and live. Turn from your evil ways, for why should you die, O house of Israel?" And I think that it's one of the reasons that the account is so discreet. The account here, the lack of the graphicness of the destruction of the wicked in the account, I think it speaks to the fact that God took no joy in all of it. And he almost puts a shroud around it here, being as careful as he is in the description. Now, as a pastor, it's important to me that we do not view the ark forever and always in our Christian lives, that we do not view the ark solely or even supremely as the physical means of salvation that God provided to mankind from his judgment in the form of a flood. It is certainly all of that, but it's important to view it as a glorious type and a glorious picture of Jesus Christ as the means of man's salvation from a far greater judgment that awaits every single person who has not yet trusted in Jesus for the forgiveness of sins. I mean, here, under the incredible, really inexpressible sobriety of this judgment of Genesis, it can almost be hard to believe, though we believe it 100%, when Jesus warned of two future judgments that are yet to come into human history that he declared to be far worse than God's judgment upon the earth by way of the flood. And Jesus warned, first of all, of a time of great judgment that will come on the earth during that seven-year period known as the tribulation period, where God pours his wrath out upon a world that has rejected his Son. And pouring out of his wrath, this tribulation period will follow the rapture of the church. And when Jesus speaks about this, when he declares that this greater thing coming, and he declares it in the light of the flood, the sheer destruction of the flood, when Jesus said, Matthew 24, verse 21, in his Olivet Discourse, "For then there shall be great tribulation, such as has not been since the beginning of the world until this time, nor ever shall be." And that's saying a lot in light of the flood. The second great judgment that is yet to come in human history is the most fearsome of all, and it is the white throne judgment of Christ, when at the end of the age, the Bible teaches, every person who has spent their entire lives rejecting God's Son. Imagine a human being rejecting anything from God, much less his Son, much less a salvation that involved the death, burial, and the resurrection of his Son. But this judgment, this white throne judgment of Christ, where every person who has spent their entire life rejecting God's Son and God's offer of salvation that's found solely in trusting in Jesus for the forgiveness of sins, and that one day each and every one of those persons will stand before Jesus Christ himself and will have no excuse, will have no reason that they can speak to him as a justification for their rejection of him as their Savior and as their Lord, and standing before him in an unsaved condition, they will find themselves completely disqualified for heaven and having made themselves qualified only for hell, for eternal judgment. Now, thankfully, there is an ark available to deliver all of us, every single person in this world, from those two great judgments that are yet future in human history. There is an ark that's available to protect us and to deliver us. Noah's Ark is one of the greatest pictures of the salvation that's found in Jesus Christ, to be found in the entire Bible. And we're certainly free to take it as a picture of Jesus himself and the salvation that is found in him, and free to do it at his invitation. Jesus spoke to the religious leaders of his day, and he said, "You search the scriptures, for in them you think you have everlasting life. But these are they which testify of me." Everything in the Bible testifies of Christ. And do you notice concerning the ark as a picture of our salvation that is offered to us by God in Christ? Notice that the design and the plans for the ark, that they were a divine provision to mankind. That ark and the dimensions of the ark, the size of it, the interior of it, the exterior of it, was not conceived in Noah's mind. It was not conceived in the mind of man, but it originated solely in God. And if God had not provided that means of salvation to Noah, Noah would have perished with everyone else. And God's plan to save mankind through Jesus Christ originated solely in him, long before mankind had ever sinned. In Revelation chapter 13, Jesus is described as the Lamb who was slain from the foundation of the earth. Second, we notice that the ark was a refuge from divine judgment, a refuge from God's wrath. Paul writes in terms of the application of this to the salvation that is found in Christ in Romans chapter 5, verse 9, "Much more then, having now been justified by his blood, we have been saved from wrath through him." Third, we notice that by design, in terms of the creation of the ark, there was just one door into the ark, even as there is only one way to be saved and only one way to escape the judgment that our sin deserves, and that is through a faith in Jesus Christ. And Jesus declared it of himself. He said, "I am the way, the truth, and the life. No man comes to the Father but by me." And one wonders, as you go into John chapter 10, that Jesus might have had this very door of the ark in mind in some respects, when he declared, "I am the door. If anyone enters by me, he shall be saved." And fourth, we notice God's call to Noah to enter into the ark there in the first verse of chapter 7. Even as God calls upon every single human being, every one of us, to be saved, to enter into, not to observe it, not to see it, not to acknowledge it as true, but to enter into Christ, to enter into the salvation that is found in him. And Jesus declared famously in his public ministry, in the invitation that he gave to the multitude in that day, he said, "Come unto me, all you who labor and are heavy laden." And as God invited Noah and his family into the safety of the ark, he invites every single human being into the safety of his son, spiritually speaking, to now become in Christ, and we become in Christ by being born again. And when we're born again by trusting in Jesus for salvation, we become a part of God's family. We become a part of the kingdom of God, and we are described as being in Christ in the same way that Noah was described as being in the ark. Paul mentions it frequently. He wrote to the church at Corinth, "Therefore, if anyone is in Christ, that is saved, he is a new creation. Old things have passed away. Behold, all things have become new." He wrote to the church of Ephesus, "But now in Christ Jesus, you who once were afar off have been brought near by the blood of Christ." We see, fifth, that there was room on the ark for all that God knew would come. And anyone who will come to Christ can come to Christ. And we can come to Christ for salvation without any fear of being turned away. No matter where we've been in life, no matter what we've done, no matter how great our sins, there is the recognition and the knowledge that there is a place in heaven for us. There is room in heaven for us. Even as Jesus taught in John chapter 6, he declared, "All that the Father gives me will come to me, and the one who comes to me, I will by no means cast out." As a Christian, as a non-Christian, pinch yourself over that great truth. It is so easy because we live in a culture that is so strongly Christian in its heritage that we hear the gospel over and over and over again, that we can lose our awe over it. Who would have even guessed that you and I, given our background, given our sin, who and what we are, and every single one of us is infinitely worse than anything we ever think or anything we ever do, that we could approach God and that God would never turn us away. It is amazing revelation of the grace and the love and the heart of God for us. You notice further in verse 16 that the door of the ark was shut. It was sealed. In other words, the opportunity to be saved is a finite one. One day the door is shut, and the day that that door is shut is the day that comes to every single person, and that is at the moment of our death. We have been closed out from the salvation that has been offered to us. It must be received in this life. There is no further opportunity in the life to come. And as Noah and his family were sealed into that ark, it certainly speaks of the fact that when we enter into Christ and are saved, we're then sealed by the Holy Spirit. Which brings us to the seventh point. The ark was a place of absolute security against the judgment that was outside. And our faith in Christ and salvation that's found in him, it will never fail us. We will never, as a Christian, ever come into contact with the judgment or the righteous wrath of God. And we notice in the passage that it was God who shut Noah in. Noah did not shut himself in. And God makes a point to tell us that God shut Noah into that ark. And he's speaking of the fact of how sure Noah's salvation was going to be in that ark, and how sure our salvation is. Our salvation is as sure as God himself. Jesus declared in John chapter 10, "My sheep hear my voice, and I know them, and they follow me, and I give them eternal life, and they shall never perish, neither shall anyone snatch them out of my hand." Our salvation is as sure and as secure as God himself. Number 8, even as the ark provided Noah with a place of rest, Jesus provides us with a salvation we can rest in. Again, a passage that I read the early part of the verse. I'll read the entire verse to you now. Jesus' invitation to mankind: "Come to me, All you who labor and are heavy laden, and I will give you rest. This is a salvation that you can rest in, because the salvation is offered to us as a gift. There's no works that added to it. If our salvation depended on one thing from us, there would be no rest in that salvation. There would be no peace in that salvation. The reason the salvation is one that is one we can rest in is because it is wholly loaded toward God, His Word, and His nature. And then finally, ninth, that even as the ark was neglected by the overwhelming majority of people, so too the salvation offer by God to man, this offer of salvation found in His Son, Jesus, is neglected by the overwhelming majority of people as well. Jesus taught in the Sermon on the Mount, none of this is of any surprise to God. Jesus said, enter by the narrow gate. And he's talking to the lost. He says, enter by the narrow gate. For wide is the gate and broad is the way that leads to destruction. And there are many who go in by it. Because narrow is the gate and difficult is the way which leads to life, and there are few who find it. And the point being, among many points, but one point being, is that no one in this room or within the sound of my voice should ever look at Christianity and in the United States of America, our size, our influence, it's waning, it's growing smaller, the country is post-Christian, and to look at that and say, that is a religion that is diminishing, or because the numbers are diminishing, that it must reflect badly upon their God, or upon the message of their God, or what they believe in. Nothing of the sort. And there would have been a great tendency and temptation, don't you think, in the time of Noah, for the entire world to look at Noah and his family and say, there are only 8 people out there building that ark. There are only 8 people taking this God of the Bible seriously. There are only 8 people that have entered into that ark. Look how many hundreds of millions and maybe billions of people don't believe in it, don't want anything to do with it, aren't out on the ark. And there is something comforting with the majority. And Jesus himself warns, don't do it. And he's upfront about it. It's always been this way. It has always been the overwhelming majority that has walked away from God and taken the broad path, and a comparatively few that has then given their lives to God, taken God seriously in the course of their 70, and become saved in the course of their life. There's comfort in numbers sometimes, but there's never to be any comfort in numbers related to this. But you can't speak for the world. The world is what it is. All you can do is speak for yourself and make the decision concerning Christ for yourself, and to make the right decision. And again, this entire scene of judgment associated with Noah's Ark is all going to be surpassed one day by a greater judgment in the form of the Great Tribulation, which will then be surpassed by the greatest judgment of all, the White Throne Judgment Seat of Christ. And the greatest tragedy about Genesis chapter 6 here, of the judgment that's recorded here, in my eyes, was that it is also unnecessary, and I think in the eyes of God as well. This judgment was so needless. When God provided an ark, He provided a way of escape, He provided a salvation from that judgment. And how much more needless is eternal judgment when God has provided us with a means of escape from judgment through His Son, through his death, his burial, and his resurrection. He has placed his Son between us in judgment. We must walk over him and through his blood in order to one day be damned. How much greater and how more needless to end up in eternal judgment in the light of the salvation that he has provided us in the substance of Christ, of which the ark was just a type or a picture. And all of it, the salvation received through simple faith in Christ. You know, you take all of the wickedness of the ancient world, very, very evil world in the time of Noah. But if you take all of the wickedness of the entire population of the earth in the time of Noah, and you wrap it all up in one big ball, that sin does not even remotely approach the seriousness of the sin of a single individual rejecting the salvation that God has provided to that person at great expense to himself in his Son. Nothing compares to that. And if I don't view it that way at this point in time, from the vantage point of the earth, one day from the vantage point of heaven, we will. The single greatest sin that anyone can commit, it is the only sin that can not be forgiven, is a lifelong rejection of God's provision of salvation and a Savior in his Son. And one day, all of this is going to be gone. One day I'll be dead and gone. One day you'll be dead and gone. One day the heavens and the earth is going to melt with a fervent heat, and it will all be gone. And the things that I have spoken about here today, for those that look at it and say it's a sermon, this is what people like him get paid to do. You couldn't pay me to be a pastor. You couldn't pay me all the money in the world to be a pastor. And the responsibility of that, and representing God and teaching his word. But one day, all of it's going to pass. But what has been spoken here today is the truth about you. And it is the truth about your salvation. And I am personally on the right side of all of this. But I, like God, want everybody to be on the right side of this. And if you've never trusted in Christ for your salvation and the forgiveness of your sins, make Jesus both your Lord and your Savior today, and enter into the ark that he is, for the protection that he is from unspeakable judgments that are yet to come.
0: Well, with that strong appeal from Pastor Damien Kyle, we'll draw this edition of According to the Scriptures to a close. 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
1: We're getting a glimpse of future restoration next on the Sure Foundation.
2: Now, this is a picture of the distant future, not the immediate future. You need to understand that. This is speaking of the literal restoration of the nation of Israel beyond the geographic realities of what we experience today in the 21st century. This goes beyond that. What we see right now in the repopulation, resettlement, and reestablishment of the nation of Israel is really what is called a foretaste of future things. And so what the Lord is speaking about here is really going to be applied to the time that the nation of Israel is under the rulership of Jesus, their Messiah. That's what you're seeing here in the book of Ezekiel.

0: We're in Ezekiel chapter 36 today on A Sure Foundation. The nation of Israel is in captivity due to their ongoing idolatry, but thankfully that's not the end of the story. The Lord has plans for Israel. That's who God is, and you and I can count on that too. No matter your sin, if you put your faith in Jesus, you have a good future ahead of you. We'll hear a little more about Israel's good future as we join Pastor David Rosales in the book of Ezekiel.
1: Ezekiel chapter 36, verses 1 through 7, we're looking at the conversion of the nation of Israel. We read, "And you, son of man, prophesy to the mountains of Israel and say, O mountains of Israel, hear the word of the Lord. Thus says the Lord God, because the enemy has said of you, Aha, the ancient heights have become our possession. Therefore prophesy and say, Thus says the Lord God, because they made you desolate and swallowed you up on every side, so that you became the possession of the rest of the nations. And you are taken up by the lips of talkers and slandered by the people. Therefore, O mountains of Israel, hear the word of the Lord God. Thus says the Lord God to the mountains, the hills, the rivers, the valleys, the desolate wastes, and the cities that have been forsaken, which became plunder and mockery to the rest of the nations all around. Therefore, thus says the Lord God, surely I have spoken in my burning jealousy against the rest of the nations and against all Eden, who gave my land to themselves as a possession with wholehearted joy and spiteful minds in order to plunder its open country. Therefore, prophesy concerning the land of Israel and say to the mountains, the hills, the rivers, and the valleys, thus says the Lord God, behold, I have spoken in my jealousy and my fury, because you have borne the shame of the nations. Therefore, thus says the Lord God, I have raised my hand in an oath, and surely the nations that are around you shall bear their own shame." Chapter 36. Chapter 36 of the book of Ezekiel gives us wonderful promises, and we'll see this in a few minutes, wonderful promises to the nation of Israel. The nation has gone through much suffering, as we've been seeing all through Ezekiel up to this point. It's gone through much suffering. But God has made a promise, and His promise is very simple. In the future, God is saying, I will restore you. And also in the future, God is saying, we just read this, I'm going to be judging those nations that have caused you pain. And once again, I'm going to be blessing you. Now, that's what chapter 36 deals with. Now, in order for this to take place, and we'll see this in a few moments, in order for this blessing to take place, there has to be what is called a spiritual regeneration that needs to happen. As a nation, they are to be transformed, and they're to be transformed by a genuine faith in God. And when that takes place, the blessings of God are going to pour out upon them. You'll see that when we pick up at verse 24. You're going to see how that works out in just a moment. But in order for us to understand this chapter, we need to know that these are promises that are given that are literal and that they will be literally fulfilled. In other words, there's a literal land of Israel. There's a literal regeneration that they're to undergo. And there's a literal kingdom that they will be ruled under that is ruled by Messiah. And so chapter 36 speaks of the conversion of the nation of Israel, and you're going to see this as we go through the chapter. Now, the first 15 verses of chapter 36 actually ties in to chapter 35. It's really a continuation of the prophecy that we began to look at last time when we saw God speaking a word of judgment against the nation of Edom. And so as he picks up in verse 1 here in chapter 36, and it says here, "Son of man, prophesy to the mountains of Israel, say, O mountains of Israel, hear the word of the Lord." As we pick up there, Israel is speaking out to the nation of Israel. And he's basically saying to them that they need to understand the future of God or God's future plans for them. These mountains that are spoken of here in verse 1, mountains of Israel, are really representative of the whole nation. It speaks of the people of Israel as well as the geographic reality of the fact that there are a series of mountains there in the nation. And he's saying to them that God wants to do something, and so you need to listen. When he says here, he's saying here what is concerning the things that God wants to do. God is going to judge your enemies, he's saying, and God is going to bless you. So hear what he has to say. Verse 2, "Thus says the Lord God, because the enemy has said of you, Aha, the ancient heights have become our possession." Your enemies, in other words, have rejoiced over your suffering. Your enemies think that this land has become theirs because the land has been abandoned, or at least it appears that it has. And so your enemies are rejoicing right now because they think the land has been abandoned, and therefore they can take it as they desire. These ancient heights that he's speaking about there are the hills. It speaks of the hills surrounding the or within the nation of Israel. It speaks specifically of the city of Jerusalem. It speaks also of the Temple Mount, because the nation of Israel had a series of hills. Jerusalem was a higher elevation, and the Temple Mount was higher, the highest point there in the city of Jerusalem. So he's speaking of these ancient heights, and he's saying that they think that they're going to take possession of a desolate land because the Jews are in exile. But he's saying that's not the truth. That's not what's going to happen, because, verse 3, he says, prophesy. He says to them, prophesy, thus says the Lord God, because they made you desolate and swallowed you up on every side, so that you became the possession of the rest of the nations. You are taken up by the lips of talkers and slandered by the people. Therefore, O mountains of Israel, hear the word of the Lord God. Thus says the Lord God to the mountains, the hills, the rivers, the valleys, the desolate wastes, and the cities that have become forsaken, which became plunder and mockery to the rest of the nations all around. Thus says the Lord God, I have spoken in my burning jealousy against the rest of the nations and against all Edom, who gave my land to themselves as a possession with wholehearted joy and spiteful minds in order to plunder its open country. Even as the nation is lying there apparently abandoned, the enemy intends for Israel to remain desolate. They believe that they're now in full control of Israel. Edom especially believed that. They believed that they were going to occupy the nation of Israel. There are other nations there that had not been taken yet by Babylon that would be spoken of. There would be Ammon and Moab, as well as the Philistines. And so there's a lot of talk that's taking place right now. As a matter of fact, the Lord speaks in verse 3 concerning the lips of talkers. In other words, people were talking about how Israel was abandoned, and they were defaming her. They were speaking poorly of her, because when Nebuchadnezzar came in and destroyed the city of Jerusalem, the people who would come by would actually look at her and mock that city. If you take notes, there's an Old Testament book called Lamentations. It was written by the prophet Jeremiah. And in Lamentations chapter 2, verses 14 through 16, we get some insight into this. Your prophets have seen for you false and deceptive visions. They have not uncovered your iniquity to bring back your captives, but have envisioned for you false prophecies and delusions. All who pass by clap their hands at you. They hiss and shake their heads at the daughter of Jerusalem. Is this the city that is called the perfection of beauty, the joy of the whole earth? All your enemies have opened their mouth against you. They hiss and gnash their teeth. They say, we have swallowed her up. Surely this is the day we have waited for. We have found it. We have seen it. Well, that's what's being spoken of here. These are the lips of talkers. They're speaking about how Israel is abandoned. The Edomites believe that they're going to now possess that beautiful city and that nation. And so in verses 4 and 5, God takes note of this, and he begins to speak to them. He takes note of the land. He speaks of the mountains, the hills, the rivers, the valleys, the wastes, the forsaken, the plundered cities. And he says that he's burning with jealousy. In other words, I'm committed to you. I love you. And I'm moved by your situation. He speaks of the emotions of the enemies, that they had joy and spite. They were enjoying her suffering. And they think they're going to possess and plunder what belongs to Israel, but is in reality occupied by God. And so God speaks to them in this way. And he says in verse 6, prophesy concerning the land of Israel, say to the mountains, Chino Hills, the rivers, and Chino Valley. No, he didn't say that. That's my notes.
0: We're going through the book of Ezekiel right now on A Sure Foundation. 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Here's Pastor David.
1: He says, "Say to all of these places, thus says the Lord God, behold, I've spoken in my jealousy and my fury, because you have borne the shame of the nations. Therefore, thus says the Lord God, I have raised my hand in an oath that surely the nations that are around you shall bear their own shame." I want to make a promise to you, God is saying. I want you to know that your enemies are going to be dealt with. I want you to know that they are going to reap what they have sown. I want you to know that they are going to experience what they themselves have done to you as a nation. And God says, and I'm raising my hand, and in other words, I'm making a promise, a solemn pledge. I'm making this oath. They will bear their own shame. They will be dealt with. And I want you to know that as a just God, I'm doing this because of how they have treated you, but I'm doing this because their behavior is sinful. When he says in verse 8, "But you, O mountains of Israel, you shall shoot forth your branches and yield your fruit to my people Israel, for they are about to come. Indeed, I am for you. I will turn to you, and you shall be tilled and sown. I will multiply men upon you, all the house of Israel, all of it. The cities shall be inhabited, the ruins rebuilt. I will multiply upon you man and beast. They shall increase and bear young. I will make you inhabited as in former times, and do better for you than at your beginnings. Then you shall know that I'm the Lord. Yes, I will cause men to walk on you, my people Israel. They shall take possession of you, and you shall be their inheritance. No more shall you bereave them of children. Thus says the Lord God, because they say to you, you devour men and bereave your nation of children. Therefore, you shall devour men no more, nor bereave your nation any more, says the Lord God. Nor will I let you hear the taunts of the nations any more, nor bear the reproach of the peoples any more, nor shall you cause your nation to stumble any more, says the Lord God. The land is barren, but the land is going to be populated. The land is barren, but the land is going to prosper. The land is barren, but God is going to bring peace to those people. Now, this is a picture of the distant future, not the immediate future. You need to understand that. This is speaking of the literal restoration of the nation of Israel beyond the geographic realities of what we experience today in the 21st century. This goes beyond that. What we see right now in the repopulation, resettlement, and reestablishment of the nation of Israel is really what is called a foretaste of future things. And so what the Lord is speaking about here is really going to be applied to the time that the nation of Israel is under the rulership of Jesus, their Messiah. That's what you're seeing here in the book of Ezekiel. See, in the future, God is going to do this work. Israel is going to be productive. It's going to be repopulated because it's going to be prepared for the Messiah, Jesus. And it's going to take some time. And one of the things we need to remember that God is that God has a different sense of time than we do, and there's no doubt about that. I mean, when you look into 2 Peter chapter 3, verse 8, the apostle said, "Beloved, do not forget this one thing, that with the Lord one day is as 1,000 years, and 1,000 years is one day." God's sense of time is different than yours and mine. We want things done immediately, but God is willing to take the longer look at time and all. And so God is giving promises to Ezekiel that are yet future, yet to the Lord they're still soon. Because in the pale of things, when you look at eternity and in the process of time, you know, the time between his speaking here in Ezekiel and his fulfillment really isn't that a great time. So God is saying, listen, I'm going to do a work here. I'm going to do a work in the land. Now, ultimately, Jesus, Messiah, is going to rule and he's going to reign. And under him, the nation is once again going to be blessed. Notice in verses 14 and 15, he's speaking concerning, "You shall devour men no more, nor bereave your nation anymore. Nor will I let you hear the taunts of the nations anymore, nor bear the reproach of the peoples anymore. Nor shall you cause your nation to stumble anymore." When he's speaking at that point, he's speaking of when Jesus is ruling here for the 1,000 years, it is called the millennial reign. And what's going to take place is God is going to be doing a great work. You see, in verse 3, when it says, "You devour men and bereave your nation of children," Therefore, in verse 14, you shall devour men no more. Life, the period of life that we have, the length of life,

you're going to have a long life. And the only ones who are going to be dying are going to be those who really haven't come to a faith in Christ. Because indeed, during the millennial rule, there will be people alive at that time who, though they're ruled by Jesus, have never bowed their knee in terms of faith. It's an amazing thing, but the Bible is very clear about that. When you read Isaiah, for example, another prophet, Isaiah chapter 65, verse 20, listen to what he says. He says, "No more shall an infant from there live but a few days, nor an old man who has not fulfilled his days. For the child shall die 100 years old, but the sinner being 100 years old shall be accursed." Meaning the ones who die at the age of 100 are dying because they have no relationship with God, therefore violate something and end up dying. So during this time when Jesus is ruling and reigning in that 1,000-year period, the world is going to be under the most beautiful relationship because Jesus himself will be ruling and reigning and people will be living long lives under his rule and reign. Now I'll show you a few things in just a moment about that. But notice in verse 15 when he says, "Nor will I let you hear the taunts of the nations anymore, nor bear the reproach of the people." Instead of being taunted because of how God is working in this nation, how God has brought them, restored them, repopulated, brought them peace, blessed them, because they're going to see that God is with them, the people will no longer be taunting the faith. Just now we were looking at that video of Brett Hume and how that Brett Hume had stated that Tiger Woods in his Buddhist faith is not finding what he really needs. That's a very strong statement, by the way, and we know that. And to say that he believes that Jesus Christ, Christian faith, offers to him what he's not getting in Buddhism was a very strong statement to make. I mean, I bless the Lord for somebody who's willing to stand up on TV in front of millions and make that comment and not be a preacher in the sense of a pastor teacher. As a matter of fact, I'll go so far as to say that there are pastor teachers who would not have been so bold as that man. And so I thank God for men like that. Would to God that we were all like that, that we would speak openly of our faith. Amen. And so what happens? Well, if you read what is being in the firestorm that created, where people are calling him names and all, and I read some of the statements that were made concerning that comment and the anger. Indeed, he's right. It's true. You see, when you have a walk with God, when you really believe the gospel, when you really put into practice the faith of Christ, when you're really serious about that, I guarantee you, and you know this, you will be taunted. I guarantee you, there will be people angry at you. There's no doubt about it. Friends and family members, close friends, will reject you because that's what the Lord taught. Jesus taught us, listen, when you get right with God and you're really serious about it, your friends have a problem with that. There's no doubt about it. There's no doubt about it. I lost most of my friends. I lost every friend who wasn't converted. We'll put it that way. Because when I started sharing with them that they needed the Lord Jesus Christ, when I began to say to them, and I came right out of the same mud that they were in, I said, listen, you know what? Jesus Christ can transform your life. Jesus Christ will forgive you of your sins. Jesus can give you what you need. People got really uptight with me. My friends rejected me. And it was something I did not get surprised about. Jesus taught us that that was going to take place. In Matthew, in chapter 5, verse 11, Jesus said, "Blessed are you when they revile and persecute you and say all kinds of evil against you falsely for my sake." And that's what happens. You know what trips, I'm sorry, that's probably not a proper word. What really amazes me, what trips me out, is how people can get so uptight and we back down. Now, I'm not saying go out and throw your chest out there and start a fight on the work site. I'm not saying that. That's not what we're called to do. But and I'm telling you, I don't know how to put this. How do you put this? We just have to get a spiritual backbone. Listen, I don't know if it was unique to my time. I do not think it was. All I know is that I got saved as a 20-year-old hippie. I already was hated by society. They already hated me. They didn't like those long hairs, dopers,

0: barefooted freaks. They didn't like us. So what do I care if they don't like me now? It was something that never bothered me. Okay, don't like me, don't like me. You don't want to like, don't like me. I wish you liked me. I really do. I want everybody to like me. I'm no different than anybody else. Yeah, I'd love to be popular. And yet I discovered that the Lord said, woe unto you when all men speak well of you. So I've discovered a long time ago that when you take a stand and say, listen, I believe in Jesus Christ. Now, you may not. It's between you and the Lord, but I do. I believe His word is true. I believe His promises are firm. I believe that God transforms people, and I believe that the Holy Spirit can empower me to live for Him. I believe that God can give me love, joy, peace, and satisfaction in life now. I believe that God can give me those things because those things come from God. And the way to have those things is to have a relationship with God through Jesus Christ. I believe that before I was a pastor. I believe that. That's what made me a Christian, you see. And so simply believing that is what got me saved. And it's a production of salvation. Those things are more firm in my life now, 39 years later, than they were the day I got saved. But the bottom line, it was true then, it's true now. And yet we have people who are afraid that people won't eat lunch with them at school. They're not going to be the cool person anymore. They're going to say, oh, that person, they're going to use some kind of derogatory comment about them. And they get so quiet and they get so hurt and they get hurt so easy. We have to toughen up. We have to toughen up as a church. We do. I mean, okay, if you don't like me, I'm sorry. I wish you liked me. I really do. If you don't like me because of Jesus, that's fine. That's fine. Now, if you don't like me because I'm a jerk, I'm sorry, I'm a jerk. You see, there are two offenses, the offenses of the cross and the offense of the personality. If I offend with my personality, forgive me. I'm sorry. That's who I am, but I shouldn't have done that. I am so sorry. But if it's because of Jesus Christ that you're offended, I am not sorry. I'm not. I'm sorry that you don't know Christ. I want you to know Him. I want you to love Him. I want you to have the things that God gives. But if my telling you the truth is offended, you take it to God. Complain to Him. Tell Him, God, you're wrong. I don't believe. Talk to Him about it. But why take it out on His messengers? See, the bottom line is, guys, is the church has to get a backbone. And unfortunately, there aren't a whole lot of people who have one. And so we get trampled on.
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1: You know, street evangelism can be one of the most scariest, most intimidating things you can do as a believer. And unless you bathe it in prayer and are filled with the Spirit, you won't have the boldness to overcome the fear. I know, because I go out almost every week to do this, and I'm still nervous every time. So what I've done is created the first-person rule for myself. I made it a point that when I get to where I'm going to share, I go up to the very first person I see, give them a gospel tract, and talk to them about Jesus. This seems to really work. Once you talk to that very first person, the next one is a little easier. So the next time you're headed out with a group to pass out tracts and to share the good news, don't hang out on the fringes of the team, but be the first one to share the light.
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0: This is The Lamp, a ministry outreach of Calvary Chapel, Fredericksburg. Thank you for listening. 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
1: If we say we abide in Jesus and yet hate our brother, we are liars. If we say that we know him, but we don't keep his commandments, we become a liar. You see, the commandments of God were basically the doctrines of Jesus Christ. When Jesus said, "A new commandment I give unto you, and this is the commandment, that you love one another as I have loved you."

Apostle John, he makes it very clear in 1 John chapter 2 that the person who says they know God or they are a Christian but have no concern about obeying God's commands is really a liar. The true believer must walk as Jesus did. To do anything less is to take God's grace for granted. This attitude is abhorred for several reasons. And today on The Level, Pastor Poncho will talk about those reasons as we consider the keeping, knowing, and abiding in Jesus as we continue to look at 1 John chapter 2. Today we'll examine verses 3 through 11 as we continue presenting our 1 John series of Pastor Poncho's on the radio.

0: with today's program of On the Level. Here now is Pastor Poncho.
1: 1 John chapter 2, verse 3 and 11. I entitle this message, Keeping, Knowing, and Abiding. Now, here in a moment, John is going to say, you're going to take a test. He said, by this we know personally if we're in him, if we keep his commandments. So this is going to be a self-test. You know what a self-test is. It's not a test someone takes for you. I don't know if you ever fail your DMV written test. It's an ugly feeling, I'm told. I aced mine. I missed only one. And that was by mere luck because I couldn't read English that very well. I had to memorize them, you know what I mean? It was all memory, I didn't know. But I did very well. But in that window, I used to see young kids go up there and they're all cocky and they go into the window of DMV and there's the lady, this examiner with the red ink and 1, 2, 3, 4, 5, 6. And they know already they fail. And they said, sorry. And he said, that's okay. You can come back again. Here's a booklet for you from Mr. Schwarzenegger. Here you go. Go read it and come back again. And then you go and take it again. It's a self-test. You can't blame anybody but yourself because you have taken the test. So this will be a test. But, you know, unlike when you fail a test and there's no more recourse, here today, you're going to know whether you failed the test. Failing the test, meaning by this we know we're in him if we keep his commandments. If we say we abide in him and walk in darkness, he says we are liars and the truth is not in us. So if you get popped today and you're not abiding in Jesus Christ, you're not walking in Jesus Christ, you're not fulfilling the commandments of Jesus Christ, and then you fail the test. You have no one to blame but yourself, but like the DMV, praise the Lord, you don't have to walk away disillusioned. You can say today, Lord, I'm sorry. I didn't realize that I'm not walking. I realize that I'm not keeping the commandments. Lord, help me. And so, how do we know what we know? Because in a moment, he's going to use that word, by this we know. And I'm telling you all this because you have to understand it. There are two Greek words for the word to know. There is the Greek word ginosko, G-I-N-O-S-K-O, ginosko. Sounds like Spanish, conosco. Ginosko, and then you have the other Greek word, it's called oidos, which basically means something intuitively, you know by instinct. So one, ginosko, is by experience. Man, you don't know what it is to bear a child. Man, you don't know. You basically, intuitively, you think what women go through, but we will never ginosko what a woman goes through when they have a child. Never. We will never understand that. So here, John is saying, by this, we ginosko. The word ginosko means I understand, I comprehend, it's experiential. If you've never served in the military, you have no idea what it is to live under Uncle Sam for 2 years, 3 years, 4 years, 6 years of your life that you give to Uncle Sam. The culture, the dynamics of the military are vastly different. And only those of us who serve in the military, we know what it is. We have ginosko. People that never serve in the military, they only have an idea what the military life is all about, but they don't understand it. John says, by this you know. What other factors that lead you to know that you know other than experience? Well, someone tells you. But not everybody that tells you something could be the truth. Some people tell you certain things and they may not be true. For example, I've been a naturalized citizen for many years. I've been in this country since 1962. Yesterday, I found something that every American should know. The Star Spangled Banner, the hymn of the United States. Did you know there are four verses? I never heard it until yesterday. How many did not know? How many know there were four verses? How many know? Be honest now. How many did not know? Check it out. Someone told me that. Someone said, Google it. It's a four Marines singing the fourth verse. He says it's the second. He's messed up too. It's the fourth. His grandma gave him the whole poem that was written by Francis Key Scott, the one that wrote The Star-Spangled Banner. It was a poem. It was one verse, two verses, and the only one we ever sing is the first one. Oh, say, can you see? When you go to the fourth one, all glory goes to God. God, the protector and the merciful Father of our nation. We never heard about it. I found out from someone, and I said, get out of here, man. Get out of here. Google it. Dude, he's real. Check it out. You see for what it is. So we get the gnosko from someone that tells you. Other people get their information from school, from their philosophical professors, from their scientific professors. They get it from the mass media, a scene on TV. Was it on TV? It was on TV. I'll buy it. If it was on TV, I'll believe it. Some people believe it because it's on newspapers, magazine articles, or some people are stuck to the 24-hour news cable, CNN, and reporters and news anchor personalities. Some politicians think they tell you the truth. We have some Hollywood beautiful people telling you not to eat meat and all this other stuff. And you have the fool on the hill. You have the internet. And so we have people that have good intentions, but do you really believe them? Case in point. Let's say that I'm going to go to Africa next week. I'm going to go to Kenya. I have two people that I can get their true opinion. I can either ask one guy who read about Kenya from a National Geographic magazine, or I can speak to my daughter who's been there for the last 12 days. She's been in country. She has eaten their food. She has lived among the people. She has gone to the slums of Nairobi. She's ministered to people. So if I want to get the true information, should I go to someone that read National Geographic, or should I go with someone that's been there? Obvious reason. I'm going to go with someone that's been there. The same thing with Jesus Christ. What Jesus says to us and you, he says, if you believe in me, you will have eternal life. He who believes in me, though they die, they shall live forever. Do you believe this? He who believes in me, he says, I will deliver him on the last day. What last day? Our last day. What's our last day? Rose Hills Day. Forest Lawn Day. On your last day, he goes, I will raise him up on the last day. He who believes in me will pass over judgment and death. But equally, he says, he who does not believe in me is already what? Condemned. Because you failed to believe in the Son of God. And so listen to what he says in verse, we'll read verses 1 through 11. Verse 3. Now by this we gnosko, we know, intimately, experientially. By this we know that we know him, if we keep his commandments. Now he who says, oh, I know him, and does not keep his commandments, is a liar, and the truth is not in him. But whoever keeps his word, truly the love of God is perfected in him, and by this we know that we are in him. He who says he abides in him ought himself also to walk just as he walked. Brethren, I write no new commandment to you, but an old commandment which you have from the beginning. The old commandment is the word which you heard from the beginning. Again, a new commandment I write to you, which thing is true in Jesus, in him, and in you, because the darkness is passing away and the true light is already shining. He who says he's in the light and hates his brother is in darkness until now. He who loves his brother abides in the light, and there is no cause for stumbling in him. But he who hates his brother is in darkness and walks in darkness and does not know where he's going because the darkness has blinded his eyes. So once again, we come to a place where John is saying the hypothetical question, because he says, how can you say, he says it in chapter 1 in verse 6, he says, if we say that we have fellowship with God and walk in darkness, we lie and do not practice the truth. Notice verse 8 of chapter 1. If we say that we have no sin, we deceive ourselves and the truth is not in us. Look at verse 10. If we say that we have not sinned, we make him a liar and his word is not in us. So there were some people that were saying, oh, I intimately know Jesus. I conozco Jesus. And John says, you cannot profess that you know Jesus Christ and yet not keep his commandments. Now, when we say keep his commandments, that could be a little bit hectic for a lot of people, because how many commandments do we have? And therein lies a problem. Many Christians don't even know how many commandments. They go, wow, that's a lot of commandments. The Ten Commandments and then the other commandments in the book of Leviticus. Whew, that's a whole bunch of them. How can we ever come to a point? But listen, Jesus' commandments. They asked Jesus in Matthew chapter 12. Forgive me, Mark chapter 12. Let me read it for you, and we have a better understanding. The Bible says that a scribe came to Jesus having heard Jesus, and he answered, and he asked Jesus, Master, which is the first commandment of all? Which was the number one? Which is the number one commandment? And Jesus said this, the first of all the commandment is this, Hear, O Israel, the Lord our God, the Lord is one, and you shall love the Lord your God with all your heart, with all your soul, with all your mind, and with all your strength. This is the first commandment. And the second commandment, like it, is this, you shall love your neighbor as yourself. Now listen to how Jesus closed that comment. There is no other commandment greater than these two. So Jesus brought all the law, the prophets, the law of Moses, the law of Israel. He boiled them down to only two. You shall love your God with all your heart, with all your mind. You know what that is? That's called a vertical relationship. And what is the other second commandment? Our horizontal relationship. You see, before we came to Jesus, all of us were living in this horizontal plane. We deal in the horizontal plane. We didn't know Jesus and we treat people just the way we thought we were treated. But the moment you got hooked up with Jesus, he changed your life. You had a genosko experience. Christ came into your life. He transformed you. He changed you. He modified you. It wasn't an Earl Shy job. He basically did a whole renewal of your life. And he gave you a new heart, a new mind. He forgave you. He washed you. He justified you. And you became a different person. And having become a different person, you are no longer living in the horizontal plane. Now you're living in the vertical lane. And when you abide with Jesus, that's abiding. Jesus said in John chapter 15, speaking about abiding, he gave us that figure, that imagery of a vine. He says, I am the vine, you are the branches. You don't have to be a green thumb. You don't have to be in agriculture to understand that if you lop a branch off a tree, the nutrients, the sap of that vine is not going to go into the branch because you just cut it off from the main vine. Jesus said, I am the vine, you are the branches. Apart from me, you can do, say it with me, apart from me, you can do what? Nothing. He says, as long as you're abiding with me, abiding means fellowship and commitment and learning and being in communion with and union with God, receiving the things of God. And what happens when you're in union and communion and abiding with Jesus Christ? What happens is the love of God begins to be perfected in you. And when you have the love of Christ perfected in you, when we come to chapter 4 of 1 John, it says, perfect love casts away all fear. Think about it. What are you afraid of today? What are you afraid of? There's a lot of things to be afraid of, man. The economy, losing my home, losing my marriage, with drugs and alcohol, the madness and wars and economic despair. I can go on and on and on and on. There's a lot of fears. And yet, God says, perfect love casts away fears. Now, when we say love, what is love? Most people think of love as a strong emotional feeling towards one another. Novela love. Soap opera love. I love you, Toots. I love you. It ain't about that. Here, the Bible says we learn something. When we come to 1 John chapter 3, forgive me, 1 John chapter 4, 8 and 16, the Bible says, God is love. In 1 John 3, 18 says, my little children, let us not love in word or tongue, but let us love in deed and in truth. So this love that God is speaking about in the Bible is an ongoing concern for others as demonstrated by our actions and being demonstrated by our actions, it is far greater and more meaningful than mere feelings. This love is basically one that's compassionate, understanding. You understand the people. It is a love that's being perfected as you have, you're following the commandments of Jesus Christ. He says you should honor the Lord with all your heart, with all your mind, with all your soul. In Matthew 22, verse 37, the Bible says that our Lord was asked by a lawyer, which is the greatest commandment of the Lord? Here's Jesus again. Second time he's tested. Jesus responds back to the Old Testament, you shall love the Lord your God with all your heart, with all your soul, with all your mind. This is the first and the great commandment. And the second is like it. You shall love your neighbor as yourself. On these two commandments hang all the law and the prophets. Now, some people say, Jesus got away from all the laws of Moses. That's not true. When you look at the Ten Commandments, if you don't know, they're separated or divided by two tables. The first commandment, second, third, and fourth, have to do with honoring God. The last six is in respecting and honoring human life for your neighbor. So basically, Jesus said, if you're fulfilling number one, you're loving God with all your heart, with all your soul, with all your strength, and all your might, and all your mind, you don't have to be concerned about worshiping other idols because you love God so much. And if you love your neighbor as much as you love yourself, you're going to have respect because the next six commandments is respect for man. If I love God and the love of God causes me to supernaturally accept and love people as God loved me. Think of the love of Jesus Christ. The Bible says, for God so loved the world. The Bible says that God loved us and died for us while we were yet what? You haven't done anything. You're a creep. You're a crackhead. You're an idiot. You're a jerk. And yet we come to Jesus and said, I'm an idiot. I'm a jerk. And God says, for as many has come to him, in no way does he cast out. For as many has received them, to them he gave them the right to become children of God. In no way will anybody be turned away. Jesus said, I did not come heal those that are well, but I come to heal those that are sick. If you're sick, if you're heavy laden, come unto me and I will give you rest. Put my yoke around you. My yoke is easy and my burden is light. Learn from me, for I'm meek and lowly in heart, and you shall find rest for your souls. Come unto me, all of you that are weary, those of you that are blinded, those of you that are confused, come to me. And thus John is saying, if we keep his commandments, instead of getting freaked out, what kind of commandments? Remember now, Jesus, all of a sudden, on Passion Week, in John chapter 13, verse 34, he says, a new commandment I give unto you. Wait a minute. Jesus, you're going to give us a new commandment? Well, it is and it isn't. You see, the commandment that Jesus is going to give us is the same that was found in Leviticus chapter 19. The Bible there, it gives specific laws. Number one, to love your God with all your heart. Number two, respect your neighbor and do not abuse your neighbor and do not hate your neighbor. Who is our neighbor? We're not talking about our next door neighbor. That could be, but is your fellow man who doesn't know the Lord. Have you met people that don't know Jesus? How they're jerks, they're profane, they're cussing out. And if you get away from them, you say, oh, they're non-Christians. Wait a minute. You were just like them. And if you think you become religious and you think you're better than them, you miss the whole point. That's what it's all about. What this whole thing's about is about God's love and God's love for humanity. If we say we abide in Jesus and yet hate our brother, we are liars. If we say that we know him but we don't keep his commandments, we become a liar. You see, the commandments of God were basically the doctrines of Jesus Christ. When Jesus said, a new commandment I give unto you, and this is the commandment, that you love one another as I have loved you. By this, the world will know you belong to me. You're my disciples, by the love that you have for one another. Well, wait a minute. Isn't that in the Old Testament? That's an old covenant. Yes, it's an old commandment. But now it's a new commandment because now we have a role model. It's called sacrificial love. They're not some kind of a harassing commandments of you carrying the commandment, I got to do this. It's not. Very simple. Love God with all your heart, with all your mind, with all your soul. What happens when you're in fellowship with God? What is the byproduct in our hearts, in our lives, when we're walking with Jesus, when you're in union with Jesus? Remember in 1 John 1:9, he says that if we sin, when we have fellowship with God, if we fail, if we stumble, if somehow there's a blemish, there's a spot in our walk, the Bible says that if we confess our sins, he is faithful and just to forgive us of all sin and to cleanse us from all unrighteousness. As we fellowship with God, you and I have the propensity to be stupid. You and I have the propensity to cuss somebody. I don't want to cuss anybody. God, help me. Now, I don't know, but I'm not as holy as you are. I'm just telling you the way I feel. But when I do mess up, I remember 1 John 1:9. So, oh Lord, you allow me to see the... I'm not done yet. I'm still not done. Lord, forgive me. I'm sorry. Now, let me ask you. If I ask God to forgive me, will he forgive me? Will he cleanse me from all my unrighteousness? You know, even if you said no, I don't care. Because he tells me that he does.
0: The lesson has been entitled Keeping, Knowing, and Abiding. As we've been looking today with Pastor Pancho in 1 John chapter 2, verses 3 through 11. Well, for the latest news and information, to know anything and everything about our ministry here at the Ark Montebello, as well as being able to review this study again, simply go to our official website. 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
2: In an article titled Addiction to Electronic Devices, Dr. Jennifer Katzenstein answers the question, how do I break the cycle? In her answer, she offers well-meaning solutions that have never worked, such as limiting, reducing, cutting back, and putting it away at certain times. None of these so-called solutions will work until you first complete a digital detox. If you are digitally addicted, or know someone who is, you may already know the signs. Anger and aggression, anxiety and depression, irritability, attention deficits, sleep loss, and emotional numbness. The length of time required for a digital detox is 4 to 6 weeks. Users of pornography will require several months. During that time, you must not look at any screens, including television. Then, you return to using technology in a whole new way. When an alcoholic gets sober, she should stay away from the bar. The same applies here. 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I hope you'll get my book, Digital Rehab, Learning to Live Again in the Real World. 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

0: Welcome to Searchlight, a survey through Scripture with Pastor John Corson. It is our desire to bring you a systematic study of the entire Bible, chapter by chapter, book by book. On our last Searchlight program, we began considering the meaning behind communion, the table of the Lord. Why did Jesus ask us to remember Him with the bread and the cup? What does this mean? On our last program, we saw that many people look at communion as a somber affair where they remember Jesus in the process of His death. But this misses the point of communion. It is not to be a somber remembrance of His pain, but a celebration of our gain. It is to be a time of thanksgiving for what He has done for us. As we join our teaching in progress today, we are learning about what it means to give worth to communion. With our study, here now is Pastor John.
1: In many of our backgrounds, this passage was understood to mean something like this. If there is an unconfessed sin in your life, if there's a struggle with some temptation that you're wrestling through, if you're hurting, man, you better be careful. Because if you come to communion in such a condition, you're drinking damnation to yourself. You're eating and drinking unworthily. And that then makes the service somber and heavy and depressing, you see. Is that what Paul is saying? Listen to the exhortation here. Listen to it. Look at it in a more accurate perspective, I believe. Paul is declaring this. Look, the communion service was established when I was with you. You let it go into something that it should never be, a drunken kind of orgy. I don't praise you for that. He says, and because you've lost the essential nature of communion, many are weak and sick and dying unnecessarily. Verse 30. Why? Not discerning the Lord's body. Verse 29. How? By not giving worth. Verse 28. Eating and drinking unworthily. The original word there is eating and drinking, not giving worth, value to the Lord's body and the blood, the elements of communion, you see. Because you don't value it, because you've forgotten about it, because it's not important to you, Paul is saying, I look out amongst you and I see people that are weak, folks that are sick, and some have even died. They haven't discerned, understood the potency, the vitality that is inherent in communion. You see, they don't give it worth. And so when they come to the table, if they come to the table, it's just some meaningless tradition, some ritual, not giving worth to it. They thus remain in damnation or judgment. They remain in a state of weakness or sickness or even dying unnecessarily, not giving worth or value to the Lord's table, you see. Those who interpret it the other way, who say, if there's some sin in your life, some struggle you're going through, don't take communion until you get it together. I believe they miss the point of this chapter. That would be like saying to somebody who's starving to death, you go up to him and say, hey, you're starving? Well, when you gain some weight, I'll give you a meal. When you get stronger, then I'll cook you supper. The guy's saying, I'm starving. That's the problem. Well, when you get better, then I'll cook you a meal. That's preposterous. If a guy is starving, obviously, the need at that time is to nourish him, not send him on his way and say, get it together and come back later. And if a person is struggling with sin, wrestling with temptation, caught up in carnality, I suggest to you the very thing they need to do is come to the Lord's table and give it worth and say, Lord, I need you in my life desperately. I eat of your body and I drink of the blood of Christ, knowing that I am forgiven, how I need this evening. Thank you, Lord. And I celebrate what you did for me. And I celebrate the purpose for your death, that my sin is forgiven and that your body was broken for what? That I might be healed. Listen, for this cause, there's weakness and sickness and death. Not, verse 29, discerning the Lord's body. What about the Lord's body? Isaiah chapter 53 says very, very clearly, surely he has borne our griefs and carried our sorrows. He was wounded for our transgressions. He was bruised for our iniquities. The chastisement of our peace was upon him. And by his stripes we are healed. By his stripes we're healed. When was his body broken? Oh, we know that not a bone of his was broken. John 19 tells us that during the crucifixion, they didn't break a bone in his body, as was normally the custom. When a man was being crucified, they would break the bones of his legs to speed up the process of death. But with Jesus, we are told in John 19, when they came to break his bones, they saw he was already dead. Thus they broke not a bone in his body. And then John says that the scriptures might be fulfilled. We are told in Exodus, we are told in the Psalms concerning Messiah, the Passover lamb, the promised one, that not a bone of his would be broken. So, when was his body broken? It was broken when it was striped with the flagellum. When he was whipped with that stick that was 12 inches long with 20 leather thongs coming out of it. On the end of each thong was a lead ball like a deep sea fishing weight. And between that lead ball and the handle of the whip, the flagellum, in the leather strips were embedded glass and metal. And consequently, when a soldier who was skilled in this practice would take that flagellum, that whip, and put it, lay it, beat it on the backs and shoulders of the victim, the lead balls would make huge welts. And by the 10th or 12th blow, the glass and metal would begin to dig into those huge welts, and his back would become truly like hamburger meat. Why did the Father allow the Son to go through that kind of thing? Wasn't the cross sufficient? Wait a minute. By his stripes we're healed. Peter, in 1 Peter chapter 2, says by his stripes, not we are healed, we were healed. When his body was broken in that way, healing was released. Now you say, I don't agree. I went to Baptist Seminary, and I don't agree. The healing is not physical. Read Matthew chapter 8, where Isaiah 53 is quoted as it relates to Jesus healing physical sickness. He did these things that it might be fulfilled, Matthew chapter 8 says directly, and then it quotes Isaiah 53. Jesus provided healing. Now, if you don't get it, if you don't discern it, verse 29 says, if you don't discern the Lord's body, if you don't get what he went through for you, then you will be perhaps unnecessarily sick and weak and dying, not realizing the vitality and potency in the broken body, that by his stripes we were healed. And so you'll be sick and weakly. Are you suggesting, John, that there is healing available for every Christian who discerns the Lord's body in every situation? Is that what you're saying? Yes, that's what I'm saying. Read Isaiah 53, 1 Peter 2, Matthew chapter 8, 1 Corinthians 11. The only conclusion that I can come to is that when his body was broken, particularly being striped with the flagellum, a healing was released. And Paul says, you're sick and weak unnecessarily because you haven't discerned, understood the breaking of the Lord's body. There's healing. The only question that I have is a single one, the timing. That's the only question. When I'm sick, when you're sick, whether it be a simple thing like a cold or as challenging a thing as cancer, know this. In the broken body, healing was released. Absolutely. And I don't know that if when you come to the Lord's table tonight, if this might be the moment in which that healing is enjoyed or embraced. Or next week. Or a month from now. Or a year or two or three down the road. Or when you get to heaven. But you're going to be healed. Me too. Absolutely. The only question is when. The healing was provided for. The question is when. The implication Paul is making is some of you are missing out on what the Lord would do right now because you don't give worth to the broken body. It's not important to you. It's not a priority for you. It's kind of a thing, well, where if I'm at a service and it's being served, okay, but I'm not going to really take the time or expend the energy to celebrate the Eucharist. And thus, because it's not important to you or important to me, Paul says, for this cause, not discerning the Lord's body, not giving it worth, eating or drinking unworthily, just saying, oh, well, it's being passed out, I better take it down. And you don't give it worth. You don't appreciate in your heart what the Lord did. Consequently, it does you no good. Oh, a few calories maybe, very few. But it does you no real good. You're weak and sickly and dying, be it physically, be it emotionally, be it spiritually, not discerning the Lord's body. But to those who give it worth, who say, hey, wow, this is what Jesus, the one thing he asked us to do as we remember him in showing his death, not the process of the death, but the purpose for the death, that we might be whole, that we might be what the Lord would have us to be. Therefore, I must not neglect the Eucharist. It must be a priority. And quite frankly, we are the first generation in history, as far as I can tell, that does not emphasize communion. When you read church history, when you read the book of Acts, there's a very real awareness that the Lord's Supper, the Eucharist, communion, the Lord's table, the table of thanksgiving was the central fact of the life of the congregation. Oh, there was teaching for sure, and there was praise, absolutely, and there was prayer, you bet. But communion was the non-negotiable essential. Today, some have gone weeks, months, some have even gone years without communion. It's not important to them. And because of a failure to give it worth, you're experiencing damnation, destruction, problems unnecessarily. You're weak, you're sick, you're dying physically, emotionally, spiritually, in ways that you need not be, failing to give the Lord's body and blood worth, failing to discern the power of the broken body, failing to understand that When his body was broken, Romans chapter 6 says, our old man, the old sinful tendencies, the junk, that it was also broken with him. The power was dissipated. So when I come to the table, I celebrate that fact. Oh, Lord, you know I've been wrestling with this tendency or with that attitude. And now, Lord, I take and eat of your body, understanding that the old man that's raging within me, the power is broken when you died on the tree, and I celebrate that fact. And I take the cup and say, oh, Lord, praise be to your name. I am forgiven. I'm free tonight to just worship you and talk with you. I don't have to get it together, Lord. I am unworthy. Only you are worthy to receive glory and honor and power, Lord. And I'm just here giving thanks for this table.

This is the table of thanksgiving. Paul says, hey, Corinthian congregation, don't be sick. Don't be weak. Don't be dying prematurely, failing to discern, understand the Lord's body. Don't be caught up or stuck in your damnation or your problem because you haven't given worth to the Lord's blood, the Lord's body at communion. Don't neglect it. That is the message of 1 Corinthians 11, I am convinced personally. Because of the situation Paul was addressing, they had taken it too far and forgotten the whole purpose of communion. But it was indeed a celebration. And because of the exhortation that Paul is expressing, hey, give it worth. Understand, lest you remain in this state of damnation or destruction, lest you be sick and weak spiritually, emotionally, even physically. You don't need to be. Come and dine, he would say to you, to me. There are some essential things that must be in place. Only a handful. You need to read your Bible. You need to pray. Talk to the Father continually, freely. You need to love, because Jesus said all the law is summed up in that single command, love. And you need to have communion. People that pray and read their Bibles and love sometimes neglect the Eucharist, this very central key component of spiritual life. And they lose weight spiritually. They lose heft. They diminish. They're weak and sickly and dying. Why? Failing to discern or give worth to the Lord's body broken. Celebrate the blood that was shed for their sin. And they just start drying up. Communion is the way to be born again. Do this often in remembrance of me. Has it been sort of neglected by you? I was reading about hippopotamuses some time ago. 6,000 pounds weighs the average hippo, 4 feet wide. But this is what I didn't know about hippopotamuses. These marvelous animals, they have weight, they have heft. Did you know that in times of drought, they have been tracked, they have been known to travel 2,000 miles in search of a single meal? That's heavy. They're hungry, they're dry, and they have traveled virtually across the continent of Africa in search for their food, their eating spot. We go through dry times spiritually, but we won't travel 20 miles to come to communion. We won't take 20 minutes early in the morning. We won't take the time to sit down with our husband or wife or kids or whatever the context might be at the kitchen table and say, hey, we need to eat of the Lord's body and drink of his blood. And we wonder why we get weaker and skinnier and less heft spiritually. One of the reasons is we know intellectually, theologically, the validity of communion, but we fail to make it an essential part of our spiritual life. And so there's a diminishing. Just like you pray, just like you read your Bible, don't let communion, the Eucharist, be neglected. It's the one thing that Jesus said, this is what I want you to do in remembering me, that you might do well spiritually.

0: spiritually. This is how you honor me. Climb up, kids, and banquet with me. There's a dynamic. There's a vitality that you need, and I'm making open for you. We need to celebrate Jesus, to do what he's asked us to. In eating of his body, being born again, Lord, take control of me. In drinking of his blood, Lord, thank you, I'm forgiven. And now, Lord, having given worth to what you did for me and obeying what you've asked of me, this do in remembrance of me, I know, Lord, that I am nurturing the spiritual life within me and my friends and family. Come to the fellowship. Go to another church. Do it in your kitchen. But don't neglect communion. For this cause, we have some skinny, skinny Christians. They haven't given worth to the Lord's body and blood. They've discerned not his body. May the Lord give you wisdom and me understanding.
1: 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Is communion a priority in your life? 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
2: God wants to bring us to this place where we hope against hope, that we take God at His word, that we don't, it's not about us. It wasn't about Abraham's body. It was about God's promise. It's about believing what God said and not wavering at the promise of God, but growing strong in faith and giving God glory in advance. God's going to do it. I don't really know how, but I'm convinced He's going to do it. Nothing's too hard for Him. He revealed Himself to me as El Shaddai, the Almighty God. Nothing is too hard for Him. So why am I fretting about it? He's able.
1: We could create a list a mile long of the things we're incapable of doing in our own strength, but when it comes to God, we need to understand nothing is too hard for Him. And it's good to be reminded of that, especially when we're faced with a situation that's out of our control, beyond our ability. Today on A Daily Walk, we'll uncover this and more as we open our Bibles to Genesis chapters 17 and 18. Sarah made a mistake that's been repeated through the ages, looking at the human possibilities instead of God's limitless ability. Here's John Randall with the story.
2: Now to, I would say, sign this covenant or make it an outward sign, God then speaks to Abraham, and there is a significant change based upon what God said in the past to this portion, and that is the sign of the covenant, which was circumcision for all the males. It says in verse 9, "And God said to Abraham, as for you, you shall keep my covenant, you and your descendants after you throughout the generations. This is my covenant, which you shall keep between me and you and your descendants after you. Every male child among you shall be circumcised. You shall circumcise in the flesh and the foreskins, and it shall be a sign of the covenant between me and you. He who is 8 days old among you shall be circumcised, every male child in your generations. He was born in your house or bought with money from any foreigner who is not your descendant. He who is born in your house, he who is bought with your money must be circumcised. And my covenant, it says, shall be in your flesh for an everlasting covenant. The uncircumcised male child who is not circumcised in the flesh of his foreskin, that person shall be cut off from his people. He's broken my covenant." So God now gives an outward sign of this covenant through this procedure of circumcision. A child would be eight male child, 8 days old. They would then circumcise him. And this was this outward sign of the covenant that was upon the nation of Israel. That's why when you read through the Old Testament and you find, let's say, for example, the Israelites calling out the uncircumcised Philistines. I mean, that was a serious diss. I mean, that was saying they're not part of the covenant people. I mean, that was to say that. I mean, that meant something. The problem with the outward sign is eventually the people began to think that the outward sign that they went through was security for their salvation. It didn't matter how they lived. Didn't matter what they did. As long as we've got the mark upon our bodies, as long as we've got the mark on us, we're good. It doesn't matter. We can worship idols. We can do this. We can do that. We're Abraham's descendants. And that's why the Lord said, hey, circumcise your hearts. God is far more concerned about what's going on in your life than some outward practice that you've gone through. You get to the New Testament, Paul takes it even further. And he talks about it on Sunday nights. We've been looking at Romans, how that Paul pointed out that Abraham was justified by faith even before this procedure was ever stated. And even before the law was ever given. Justified by faith. So it's not this outward sign that makes you righteous in the sight of God or something that you do. You're justified by faith. Nonetheless, Abraham and his descendants went through this, and this was the outward sign. And so it says in verse 15, "Then God said to Abraham, as for Sarai, your wife, you shall not call her name Sarai, but Sarah shall be her name." It means princess. How beautiful is that? And from a princess would come kings. "And I will bless her and give you a son by her. And then I will bless her. And she shall be a mother of nations. Kings of peoples shall be from her." Then Abraham, notice again, he falls on his face. This time, he laughs. He said in his heart, "Shall a child be born to a man who is 100 years old? I mean, this is funny, God. This is kind of funny. This is 100. This is like, you know, something you'd read in one of those crazy tabloid magazines when you're going through the grocery store. You know, 100-year-old couple has a baby. You know, like, they're bouncing them around. I mean, that just seems, that's not even, how could that even happen? It couldn't. unless God's involved. And so Abraham falls on his face, and then he says, and shall Sarah, who's 90 years old, bear a child? And Abraham said to God, oh, that Ishmael might live before you. Abraham just thought, Abraham had faith. He believed God. I just don't think he knew how this could happen. And he thought it was funny. And it is kind of funny. He laughed about it. And then he gets to this place where he says, you know what, God? Oh, that Ishmael. Can we just go with the plan we came up with? We don't, Sarah and I, we're good. I mean, can we just Ishmael be the one? Oh, that Ishmael might live before you. Oh, that you would do less than what you promised. Oh, that we would settle for less than what you want to do. Oh, that you would do our will instead of yours. Can't this be the way? Can't we do it this way? What was the Lord's response? Then God said, no. No. No. Sarah, your wife, shall bear you a son. And the Lord even gives him a name. And you shall call his name Isaac. It means laughter. And I will establish my covenant with him for an everlasting covenant and with his descendants after him. You know, as I read this again today and was meditating upon this particular section of scripture where Abraham comes to the Lord and says, oh, can you just do this? I thought, how many times are we content to settle for less than what God wants to do because it's easier, it's more convenient, as opposed to this is a little more difficult and I don't fully understand how this is going to go. And so you settle rather than what God wants to do. Is there anything like that in your life right now where you're saying, oh, can't this just be the... No, that's not the way God's going to do it. I mean, look at the mess that... Don't ask God to bless this. That was the flesh. Oh, bless the flesh. No. That's not going to work. God says, I'm doing it this way. But how many times do we do that with God? God says, this is my plan. This is my promise. This is the way that it's accomplished. This is how it's supposed to go. This is the way that it's prescribed in Scripture, the way that this relationship is supposed to go, the way that this business venture is supposed to take place. And you want to do it this way, and you want to cut the corners, and you want to hook up before you're... No. 100 times no. God's not going to bless that. But as you go on, the Lord said no. He refused to recognize Abraham's attempt to assist him. Ishmael was a work of the flesh. But even then, God was gracious because you look at verse 20 and it says, as for Ishmael, I've heard you. I know you. I mean, Abraham, this was his son. I've heard you. I hear you. I love that. I heard you. Because you wanted you. What about? I hear you. And then the Lord says this, I have blessed him. I will make him fruitful, multiply him exceedingly. He shall beget 12 princes. I will make him a great nation. But my covenant I will establish with Isaac, whom Sarah shall bear to you at this set time next year. Then he finished talking with him, and God went up from Abraham. It's amazing to me, just the grace of God seen in the Old Testament, that even though God did not honor Abraham's attempts at helping him out, the Lord would still be gracious to Ishmael and bless him. But the covenant blessing, the patriarchal blessing to Abraham, Isaac, and then to Jacob, this was God's plan. And God, in these verses, the Lord becomes very specific with Abraham. He names his son, tells him the time when he's going to be born, gives him this time next year, you're going to have a son. And then end the conversation. That was it. Sometimes I wish the Lord would tell me, be that specific with me. You know, not speak in generalities, but like this time, next year, what time? This time, like next time? Yes, the exact date. Hey, I mean, wouldn't that, but he doesn't always do that. Adam actually never does that really with me. He just wants me to trust him. You know, the book of Romans chapter 4, verse 18 tells us about Abraham's thinking at this moment. Paul gives a New Testament commentary. Romans chapter 4, listen to what Paul says after this. In hope, speaking of Abraham, he believed against hope. In other words, there was no hope. Physically speaking, no hope, but he still believed that he should become the father of many nations as he had been told, so your offspring shall be. He did not weaken in faith when he considered his own body, which was as good as dead, since he was about 100 years old, or when he considered the barrenness of Sarah's womb. No distrust made him waver concerning the promise of God. But notice what it says. He grew strong in faith as he gave glory to God. Listen to this. Fully convinced that what God was, that God was able to do what he had promised. I wonder if we are fully convinced that God is able to do what he has promised. This is something that was being worked into Abraham's life. This you can see the ups and downs, the ebb and flow of it all, the trusting in God and then the taking it back. And we go through the exact same thing. And God wants to bring us to this place where we hope against hope, that we take God at his word, that we don't, it's not about us. It wasn't about Abraham's body. It was about God's promise. It was about believing what God said and not wavering at the promise of God, but going strong in faith and giving God glory in advance. God's going to do it. I don't really know how, but I'm convinced. He's going to do it. Nothing's too hard for him. He revealed himself to me as El Shaddai, the Almighty God. Nothing is too hard for him. So why am I fretting about it? He's able. Now after this, Abraham obeys the commandment of God, and he ends up, verse 23, Abraham took Ishmael, his son, all who were born in his house, all who were bought with his money, every male among Abraham's house, and circumcised the flesh of their foreskins that very same day, as God had said to him. Just by the way, when Abraham comes out of a meeting with God, Abraham, how'd it go? Well, got some good news and some bad news for the guys. You know, like, the good news is I got a new name. This is awesome. So from this day forward, I am Abraham. All right, let's just say it with me. Abraham. Okay, good. Similar to my old name, but different. Also, God said, and then he tells them this whole thing, and it's painful. And they obey. Just reading this, here's what I want you to know. Sometimes, please understand, God may tell you something in the will of God. It may be painful. In this case, there was, if I may say, in a physical sense, the removal of the flesh. But I'll tell you something. When God says, hey, listen, I want to do something in your life, but the flesh, this area of the flesh, that needs to go. That needs to be done away with. That part of you that you've been involved with, this work of the flesh, no more. This is what I'm going to do. This is what I want to do. This is what I'm making you into. Deal with the flesh. That, did you know something? That was something Abraham had to do. God said, this is, I will. You will. You deal with this. And he did. And it was painful. But what happened? Well, let's find out. Abraham was 99 years old when he was circumcised in the flesh of his foreskin. Ishmael was 13 years old. And that very same day, Abraham circumcised and his son Ishmael, and all the men of his house, born in the house or bought with money from a foreigner, were circumcised with him. They followed through with the command of the Lord. And then look at right after that. Look at what happened. Right after they dealt with the flesh, they responded to it. The promise has been reinstated. They are back on track. We're right where we need to be. I'm 99, but I'm believing it. Sarah, get ready. We're going to have ourselves a baby child. You know, it's like this is about to happen. And notice, in verse 1, then the Lord appeared to him by the terebinth trees of Mamre as he was sitting in the tent door in the heat of the day. And he lifted his eyes and looked. Behold, three men were standing by him. And when he saw them, he ran from the tent door to meet them, bowed himself to the ground and said to him, my Lord, if I have now found favor in your sight, do not pass on by your servant. Please, let a little water be brought. Let me wash your feet. Rest yourselves under the tree. I'll bring a morsel of bread that you may refresh your hearts. After that, you may pass by. Inasmuch as you have come to your servant, they said, do as you have said. So Abraham hurried into the tent and to Sarah and said, quickly, make ready three measures of fine meal kneaded and make cakes. And Abraham ran to the herd, took a tender of a good calf, gave it to the young man and hastened to prepare it. And so he took butter and milk and the calf, which he had prepared, and set it before them. And he stood by them under the tree as they ate. Abraham gets a visitation from three important people. Many believe the Lord in a form. Some people believe perhaps a Christophanies. Jesus in the Old Testament and two angels along with him who would end up going down to Sodom and Gomorrah, as we'll see later on, and judge. But nonetheless, the Lord shows up in this way. And here is Abraham resting. It's the hottest part of the day. Basically, you would work in the morning, and during the hottest part of the day, you would rest. And then after that, as it cooled off, you would go back to work. He's in the hottest part of the day, in the middle of the day, and he sees the Lord. He sees these two coming. and appearing to him, three coming to appear to him. And I want you to notice a couple of things about the way that Abraham served the Lord. I want you to see the availability of Abraham. He was in a place where the Lord could find him. He was available. He was there. And because he was there, he could serve. And I believe it's always important to be available for God, to just whatever he needs. And so Abraham sees them. He lifts up his eyes. And this guy's 99, and he is running. You'll notice how many times it says he ran, he hastened, he ran, he hastened, he hustled, as it were. I mean, the guy was just moving. His eyes were lifted up. His eyes were lifted up. You know what that tells me? Not only was he available, but he was looking for opportunity. Just eyes up, like, what can I do? What needs to be done? Some people in the body of Christ, eyes are down. Eyes are down. There's not an awareness, a cognizance. What are the needs? Maybe that person needs prayer. Maybe I should pick up that piece of trash. Hey, maybe, what, you know, I don't, any, just having that awareness and an openness, availability, but also an eyes up and awareness. And he's also running to it. He's hastening to the opportunity. He's not running from it, but he's running to it. And then it says he bowed. It's a picture of worship. And he's ministering to the Lord. And he's saying, if I found favor, don't pass me by. He's serving. He said, let me wash your feet. Let me wash your feet. What is that? That reminds me of Jesus. Washing the feet, ministering. Ministering to the Lord in his presence. And just standing there, waiting, quickly moving, doing this, making that. You know what I love about the fact that he hurried, ran, and hastened? You know what that tells me? He was enthusiastic about serving the Lord. Some people are just not enthusiastic about serving the Lord. Oh, man, we got to get it. What are we doing? We got to do that. Is there anybody else that can do that? I'm available for God, except in that area. I'm not available. There's got to be somebody else available. You know, just this guy was just like, point me in the direction. I'm enthusiastic about serving the Lord. If you're not enthusiastic about serving the Lord, don't do it. Or ask God to change your heart. Hasten to it. Be excited about it. You don't have to be weird, you know, be yourself. But you should have a joy in serving the Lord. Not, you know, you shouldn't be, you know, sour Christians. Like you just, you know, sucked on lemons and just coming in. Welcome to Calvary. You know, what's wrong? What's wrong? Nothing's wrong, brother. I've got the joy of the Lord. Can't you see it? Actually, no, I don't see it. I can't see it. You know, just this, again, we all have bad days. I'm not saying be fake. But I'm also saying you need the fruit of the Spirit, like, which is joy. And, you know, just we should be, I mean, we got heaven, folks, on the way. Like, we got a good thing going. So, and you can always tell, and I've had the opportunity to travel to other churches, spoke at different churches around the country, different parts of the world. And I'll tell you something, I can tell when I walk into a place, and my wife is good at noticing this too, you can tell the culture of that church and how it is by the way that people love each other and serve one another. And when it's absent and you just got people, you can just tell, you know something's up. Like, was that just me? Did you feel that? Like, what? Yeah, okay, I did too. You know, something's missing. Oh, I don't want to walk in here and feel that way. I feel like this is a group of people that love each other, love to serve one another, look out for each other. That's really important. Well, after he serves the Lord, and we're going to conclude here, notice what happens. After he's eaten butter and milk and the calf, and notice verse 9. Then he said to them, the Lord speaks, says, where is Sarah, your wife? And he said, here in the tent. And he said, I will certainly return to you according to the time of life. And behold, Sarah, your wife, shall have a son. Now, Sarah was listening in the tent door, which was behind him. Now, Abraham and Sarah were old, well advanced in age. And Sarah had passed the age of childbearing. I mean, again, we established the fact they can't have babies. Therefore, Sarah laughed within herself, saying, after I've grown old, shall I have pleasure, my Lord also? Old also? I mean, she knows she's old. And the Lord said to Abraham, why does Sarah laugh, saying, surely I shall bear a child since I am old? Verse 14. Is anything too hard for the Lord? That's a really good question. You know the answer. At the appointed time, I will return to you according to the time of life, and Sarah shall have a son. But Sarah denied it, saying, I did not laugh, for she was afraid. And he said, no, but you did laugh. You did. You did. You laughed. Different laughter than Abraham. Abraham just thought it was funny that they were going to have a baby and he was almost 100. That was funny. But Sarah laughed like, right, 90, not going to have a baby. Abraham's 100. Like, it was a laughter of unbelief. That's totally different. Totally different. One, it's like, that's funny, God. I can't wait to see how that's going to happen. The other one's like, that can never happen. That's totally different. And the Lord hears it. The Lord said, I'm going to do this. She's going to have a baby. And Sarah laughed, doubted. And the Lord heard her and said, hey, how come Sarah laughed? And then he asked this question. Oh, this is where we're going to end tonight. Is there anything too hard for the Lord? Now, that question right there, just there it is. Is there anything you're facing tonight that's too hard for you? Well, you know, yeah, several things actually. Okay, all right. Is there anything too hard for the Lord? Is that thing that's too hard for you, too hard for me, is it too hard for him? What is the answer? The answer is, you hesitated. The answer is no, there's nothing too hard for the Lord. Why is it? Why is it then that we take this upon ourselves to think that somehow this has got to be accomplished by me? And if it's too hard for me, then it must be, you got a lot going on up there. It's probably too hard for you. The Lord said, even a 90-year-old woman and a 99-year-old man, this is definitely too hard for them. It's impossible. But God just says, there's nothing too hard for me. Put that over all of your difficult circumstances that you're facing tonight and all the unsolvable problems, all the things with your kids or your job or this thing, and just ask the question, remind yourself, remind your spouse, remind your friends, is there anything too hard for the Lord? Just tell me again. Okay, no. Okay, good. I just need to know that. Thank you. Remind each other of that. This is actually my verse for this year, but it's in the New Testament. There's nothing too hard for the Lord, Luke 1:37. And boy, am I seeing that. So many things are way beyond me, but not beyond God. He is amazing. But there are moments when I look at things and I doubt and I have to say, there is nothing too hard for the Lord.
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1: What you don't say usually will not get you in trouble. But what you do say? 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
2: Do you know how many people actually think it's noble to speak all that's on their mind? 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The Bible tells us a fool vents all his feelings. Listen, if you spoke everything that you felt, think about it for a second. There's some things you felt, some pretty vicious things, and by the grace of God, it started to bubble up and it almost came out and you kept it back. A wise man does that. He puts a check there.
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2: Did you ever feel awkward teaching him how he created the world? When he saw a lamb being led to the slaughter, did he act differently? How did he act at funerals? Did the thought ever occur to you that the God to whom you were praying was asleep under your own roof? Did you ever catch Jesus gazing at the flesh on his arm while holding a clod of dirt? And did you ever think, that's God eating my soup? Good questions for Mary. Mary probably had answers to those questions tucked away in her baby book. What was life like for Jesus growing up? Well, we're not sure. He was certainly taught the scriptures from an early age. We know he learned a trade. He followed in his foster father's footsteps and became a carpenter like Joseph. Though a tiny village, Nazareth, sat at the crossroads of three major trade routes, strangers in town no doubt exposed Jesus to various people in different cultures. Nazareth was just across the valley, about 4 miles southeast of a town called Sepphoris, which was the summer retreat for the Jewish Sanhedrin. Tradition says that Sepphoris was where Mary spent her childhood. Perhaps she had relatives there and visited Sepphoris often. Jesus and Joseph may have found carpentry work in this bustling town. In Sepphoris, perhaps a young Jesus could have been taught by rabbis on vacation. Imagine the most brilliant minds in Judaism added to his education. Well, in verse 40, Luke summarizes, and the child grew and became strong in spirit, filled with wisdom, and the grace of God was upon him. Jesus exhibited unusual spiritual strength and keen discernment. From an early age, it was obvious the hand of God, the grace of God, was upon him. I'm sure Luke spent days browsing through Mary's baby book. Why he didn't record more stories, we're not sure. We wish he had. But he closes chapter 2 with an incident that he probably thought was indicative of Jesus' childhood. Verse 41. His parents went to Jerusalem every year at the feast of the Passover. All Jewish males were required to journey to the temple each year for three major feasts, Passover, Pentecost, and Tabernacles. And when he was 12 years old, they went up to Jerusalem according to the custom of the feast. When they had finished the days, as they returned, the boy Jesus lingered behind in Jerusalem. And Joseph and his mother Mary did not know it, but supposing him to have been in the company, they went a day's journey and sought him among their relatives and acquaintances. So when they did not find him, they returned to Jerusalem seeking him. Now, before you report Joseph and Mary to DFACS for child neglect, understand a Jewish pilgrimage. The families would caravan together as they went up to Jerusalem. The women would be in front, all talking and chatting and catching up with each other. The men and the boys would be in the rear. It was like a big party parade. Mary thought Joseph had Jesus. Joseph thought Mary had him. We've all done that if we're parents. Neither parent realized that their son wasn't with them until they had stopped that night to camp. In verse 46, they realized their mistake and they rushed back, searching frantically. Now, so it was that after 3 days, they found him in the temple, sitting in the midst of the teachers, both listening to them and asking them questions. And all who heard him were astonished at his understanding and answers. Imagine this, Jesus, equal to a sixth grader at the time, with the Jewish scholars discussing scripture, impressing them with his keen knowledge. So when they saw him, they were amazed. And his mother said to him, "Son, why have you done this to us? Look, your father and I have sought you anxiously. And he said to them, why did you seek me? Did you not know that I must be about my father's business? They should have known that he was attending to heavenly business. Jesus lived in two worlds. He was firmly planted on this earth. But at the same time, he had an ear tuned to heaven. And here's the question for you and me. In whose business are we embroiled? Are we so wrapped up in our own stuff that we neglect the concerns of heaven? Well, but they did not understand the statement which he spoke to them. Then he went down with them and came to Nazareth and was subject to them. But his mother kept all these things in her heart. I'm sure she did. Luke included this story to show us that even at 12, Jesus had a sense of who he was and of what he had come to do. And Jesus increased in wisdom and stature and in favor with God and man. And here's a model for all conscientious parents. We should ask ourselves, is our child growing in wisdom? Are they expanding intellectually and stature? Are they healthy physically and in favor with God? Are they growing spiritually? That's most important. And are they growing in favor with men or socially? Are they being provided opportunities to interact with their peers? Here's a balanced upbringing. Children need to grow intellectually and physically and spiritually and socially. Now, in the 15th year of the reign of Tiberius Caesar, Pontius Pilate being governor of Judea, Herod being tetrarch of Galilee, his brother Philip, tetrarch of Etruria and the region of Trachonitis, and Lysanias, tetrarch of Abilene, while Annas and Caiaphas were high priests. Here what's happening is Luke is nailing down a date for us. And when historians connect all of these dots, they arrive at a date of approximately 29 AD, which meant that both Jesus and John were around 33, 35 years old when they began their ministries. Now at that time, the word of God came to John, the son of Zacharias, in the wilderness. John. We remember the angel coming to Zacharias and predicting John's birth. John was a priest after his father Zacharias. He was a priest by pedigree. But he had abandoned the corrupt and religious system of his day. The priests who were his peers lived a life of ease and opulence. John did just the opposite. No fancy robes for John. He wore a camel's hair coat. You remember he dined on locusts and wild honey, a poor man's food. Sun-dried locusts have the texture of shrimp. The honey helps. Amidst the rigors of the wilderness, John developed a simpler, stronger, more authentic walk with God. And now the time has come for John to speak up, to speak to the nation. And he went into all the region around the Jordan, preaching a baptism of repentance for the remission of sins. John's message was twofold: repent and be baptized. Turn from sin toward God. That's repentance. Then prove it publicly by being baptized. This was his stump speech. And it was unusual, for only Gentiles were baptized as a sign of conversion. Yet John was baptizing Jews. These repentant Jews were getting real. They were admitting that they were no more righteous than the Gentiles. A revival was occurring. In verse 4, Luke quotes Isaiah 40, verse 3. As it is written in the book of the words of Isaiah the prophet, saying, the voice of one crying in the wilderness, prepare the way of the Lord, make his path straight. The Old Testament had predicted that Messiah would have an advance man, a forerunner. John was the voice crying in the wilderness. Every valley shall be filled, and every mountain and hill brought low. The crooked places shall be made straight, and the rough ways smooth, and all flesh shall see the salvation of God. Before a foreign king ever visited a country, the local DOT was sent out to level the hills and straighten out the dangerous bends in the road and to fill up all the potholes. Every effort was made to smooth out the road. And in a spiritual sense, this was John's job. He was to prepare for Jesus' arrival. He was to plow up the pride of the people's hearts and ready them for faith in their Messiah. And John did so boldly, verse 7. Then he said to the multitudes that came out to be baptized by him, "Brood of vipers, who warned you to flee from the wrath to come?" John didn't mince words. He could have cared less about upholding the status quo or appeasing the establishment. John compared the religious leaders of his day to a dangerous brood of poisonous snakes. You know, this man was amazing. To our knowledge, he never worked a miracle, never taught in the temple, yet people flocked to hear him. How did he attract such crowds? It was because the people sensed in John the Spirit of God. They were tired of hollow religion, and they hungered for an authentic relationship with God. Rather than sensational, John was sincere. He had what people wanted. The church today could learn from his example. And John tells the crowd, "Therefore bear fruits worthy of repentance. And do not begin to say to yourselves, 'We have Abraham as our father.' For I say to you that God is able to raise up children to Abraham from these stones." John taught a behavioral about face. Turn from your sinful ways. While the Jews taught the opposite. They trusted in their lineage, in their bloodline. Because they were from the right family, they were okay with God. John emphasized a turn. The Jews towed a line. They were proud to be Abraham's heirs. Yet John says, that's no big deal. God can turn rocks into rabbis if need be. What marks a true child of God is fruits worthy of repentance. John insisted on real change. Fruits are evidence of repentance. Have I adopted new friends? Am I altering my attitude? Am I adopting new pastimes? Am I tangibly showing that I'm willing to follow Jesus? This was the kind of evidence John looked for. Verse 9, "And even now the axe is laid to the root of the trees. Therefore, every tree which does not bear good fruit is cut down and thrown into the fire." Trees without fruit get axed and end up firewood. And the same is true with people. Just making a confession, just tipping your hat to religion, doesn't cut it with God. Repentance is the desire to change. So the people ask him, saying, "What shall we do then?" And John gives them a sample of the evidence that God is seeking. First, he answered and said to them, "He who has two tunics, let him give to him who has none. And he who has food, let him do likewise." In essence, if you're truly serious about following God, you'll stop living for yourselves and you'll care about other people. Then tax collectors also came to be baptized and said to him, "Teacher, what shall we do?" And he said to them, "Collect no more than what is appointed for you." In other words, play fair. True repentance should be seen in how you conduct business. Sunday confessions need to bleed over into Monday practices. And then likewise, the soldiers asked him, saying, "And what shall we do?" So he said to them, "Do not intimidate anyone or accuse falsely, and be content with your wages." Don't bully people around to get your way. Learn to be content. Hey, does your life show fruits of repentance? Does your life show a willingness to change and a true desire to follow God? Verse 15. "Now, as the people were in expectation and all reason in their hearts about John, whether he was the Christ or not, John answered, saying to all, 'I indeed baptize you with water, but one mightier than I is coming, whose sandal strap I am not worthy to loose.'" See, a rabbi had disciples who did an assortment of meaningful tasks for him. But the one job too dirty for even a disciple was removing sandals. This was reserved for the slave. And John here is saying that he is not worthy to be Jesus' slave. By lineage, Jesus and John were cousins, remember. Spiritually, Jesus was of a different breed. He was on a higher level. And John says of Jesus, he will baptize you with the Holy Spirit and fire. John baptized with water, which symbolized a turning point, the desire to change. But his baptism imparted no power to make that change. Whereas Jesus immerses us with the Holy Spirit and fire. Or in essence, with God's power and passion. You know, for years, I knew only one baptism. The baptism of John, the baptism of repentance. Oh, every week the pastor would decipher my sin and pound home God's judgment. I'd come to the altar genuinely sorry and promise to change. Though I wanted to change, I lacked the power, the dynamic to do so until I learned of Jesus' baptism. Now I lean into Him. Jesus promises me the power to make the changes He desires. See, we have to want to change, but then Jesus is the one who empowers us to do it. Are we trusting in Him? You know, in NASA's early days, the problem with space travel was the ability to break out of Earth's gravitational pull. How can you produce an upward explosion greater than gravity's downward force? And this mirrors our spiritual problem. We want to live pleasing to God, but sin keeps pulling us down. How do we break through? Only Jesus can give us the upward thrust that we need. He's the one who fills us with a Godward push greater than sin's downward pull. It's the baptism of the Holy Spirit that lifts me from the gravity of sin. And it's mine for the asking. God gives the Spirit's power to those who have faith to ask.

prophecy. At his first coming, Jesus baptizes us with his Spirit. But at his second coming, he executes a harvest. He will apply his winnowing fan, that is his pitchfork, to separate the wheat from the chaff, the righteous from the unrighteous. Verse 18, with many other exhortations, John preached to the people. But Herod the Tetrarch, being rebuked by him concerning Herodias, his brother Philip's wife, and for all the evils which Herod had done, also added this, above all, that he shut John up in prison. King Herod was an evil man. He committed adultery with his sister-in-law. They both divorced their previous spouses and married each other. Their antics were Jerusalem soap opera. And John had tuned in. He rebuked them publicly. Adultery, divorce, incest. How could he ignore their sin? At first, Herod Antipas tried to shut John up by locking him up in prison. But that happens later. Verse 21 flashes back to a previous incident. When all the people were baptized, it came to pass that Jesus also was baptized. Once a church in New Orleans caught fire. The fire department doused the flames. The next day they sent an inspector. The man happened to be a Roman Catholic, to survey the scene. Well, as he was walking along through the damage, he tripped and he fell into the baptismal pool, which was still full of water from the night before. Well, after the inspector had dried off, he asked, he says, "Who does this church belong to?" He was told, "The Protestants." The wet Catholic shook his head and said, "I don't know much about them, but I guess I'm one of them now." And just as that Catholic inspector identified with the Protestants through baptism, this is what baptism meant to Jesus. Since our Lord was sinless and had no need to repent, he had no need to be baptized. But Jesus was baptized to identify himself with us. Thus, we in turn are baptized to identify ourselves with him. And while Jesus prayed, Luke tells us. Notice this. Luke is the only gospel writer to mention Jesus praying at his baptism. In fact, we're going to discover that Luke has a fascination with Jesus' prayer life. He speaks about him praying often. Well, while Jesus prayed, the heaven was opened. And the Holy Spirit descended in bodily form like a dove upon him, and a voice came from heaven which said, "You are my beloved Son, in you I am well pleased." Now, I'm sure you realize there are all kinds of speculation as to how Jesus spent his 35 years before he began his ministry. What did he do during that time? Where did he go? What kind of life did he live? We don't know. The Bible is silent on those years. But we do know from the Father's affirmation from heaven that in all that Jesus did, in everywhere he went, in all that he said, he pleased the Father in heaven. That Jesus was sinless. Here's a beautiful picture of the triune God. We have the Son standing in the water. The Father is blessing from heaven, and the Holy Spirit descending as a dove. God is one God, but he exists in three distinct persons, Father and Son and Holy Spirit. And then verse 23 tells us, now Jesus himself began his ministry at about 30 years of age, being, as was supposed, the son of Joseph, the son of Heli. History tells us that Herod died in 4 B.C., Herod the Great. And Jesus was born, obviously, before his death. If 29 A.D. was the starting point of his ministry, that would have made Jesus about 33 years old. Here Luke rounds it off to about 30. Notice, too, Luke calls Jesus Joseph's supposed son. Joseph was just his foster father.

0: Jesus' biological dad was God. Joseph's genealogy appears in Matthew. Luke gives us Mary's genealogy. The father's lineage was political. It traced the kingly, a royal line. While the mother's lineage was genetic, it showed the bloodline of Jesus. One other point here, under Jewish law, if Mary had no brothers, then her husband was considered her father's son. Thus her lineage reads, Joseph, the son of Heli. And I'll let you read the rest of Mary's genealogy. One fact you'll notice is that unlike Matthew's family tree, which stops at Abraham, Luke's genealogy of Jesus traces all the way back to the first man, Adam. Matthew wrote to Jews who claimed Abraham as their father, but Luke wrote to Greeks who exalted all of humanity. Luke's focus on Jesus' humanness proved to the Greeks that Jesus was the man above all men. Jesus was the ultimate. And indeed he was. He's my hero. How about you?
1: 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Pastor Sandy teaches at Calvary Chapel Stone Mountain here in Atlanta, Georgia. Pastor Sandy is leading us in a study through the Gospel of Luke. Midway through this book, Jesus goes up on a mountain with three of his closest disciples, and he's transformed before their eyes. God the Father addresses his son, Jesus, right in front of these disciples, revealing his divinity to these men who just thought Jesus might be another prophet. Jesus reveals himself to us today through his word, which is why we're so glad you've joined us for today's message. If you have a question or a prayer request, give us a call at 770-736-2828. Again, that's 770-736-2828. 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
3: You know, I'm a firm believer that prayer changes things. The Bible clearly states that we should bring our petitions before the Lord, especially for the souls of others. You know, Abraham prayed for the life of his nephew Lot to be spared, and the Lord blessed him with that very thing. It says in Genesis 19:28, he looked out across the plain towards Sodom and Gomorrah and watched as columns of smoke rose from the cities like smoke from a furnace. But God had listened to Abraham's request and kept Lot safe, removing him from the disaster that engulfed the cities on the plain. Isn't that amazing? God poured out his wrath on Sodom and Gomorrah, yet God listened to Abraham and had mercy on his nephew Lot.
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is the Lamp, a ministry outreach of Calvary Chapel, Fredericksburg. 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Oh.

0: We've all heard of the Ten Commandments, but did you know God originally gave his people a choice between the law and grace? Welcome to Through the Bible. This time, Dr. J. Vernon McGee tells us about how when God brought the Israelites out of Egypt, he bore them on eagle's wings. In other words, he delivered them by grace. But instead of being content to live under that grace, they wanted to live by law. I'm Steve Schwetz, your host on this five-year journey through God's entire Word. While you grab your Bible, Greg Harris, Through the Bible's president, and I have a couple of letters from our home groups in India.
1: That's right. Today we're going to be talking about a language called Bhojpuri, which is spoken in parts of India as well as parts of Nepal. And as always, these home group responses are very moving.
0: Yep, absolutely. This first one's from a local pastor who says, "By the grace of God, I have been faithfully serving a small church. While the journey has always been guided by God's hand, a significant milestone in our ministry came with the introduction of the media player that you provided." By the way, they're referencing these media players that we hand out for the radio home groups.
1: That's right.
0: So it's a sub-teaching of Through the Bible. "This resource has greatly impacted not only my personal walk with Christ, but also the spiritual growth of my congregation and family. Upon introducing these teachings to our church, I was met with great enthusiasm. It helped members dive deeper into the Word of God, and they learned how to apply biblical principles in practical, everyday ways. The transformation has been truly remarkable." Let me just stop right there. I don't, unless you've been to this part of the world
1: yeah.
0: or any place like in Africa and seen this transformation happen,
1: yeah.
0: see a pastor who's a lay guy, not mm-hmm. trained in seminary, who gets a hold of one of these media players and then they distribute them to their churches. You see people come alive with an understanding
1: yes.
0: of the gospel
1: yeah.
0: and the understanding of the Bible. And it challenges the pastor. It's almost like when you play a sport like golf with somebody that's better than you, you end
1: yeah.
0: up playing better.
1: Yeah.
0: These pastors get better because they're congregations
1: right.
0: understand the Bible better because of Through the Bible.
1: It's true.
0: And they're listening as well. It's this virtuous cycle that the Lord creates
1: yes.
0: through exposing people to God's Word, and you have an opportunity to be a part of that with Through the Bible. So I hope you're excited as we are when we read these letters.
1: Yes.
0: Now, let me continue. "Members have embraced the study tool wholeheartedly, sharing it with their families and neighbors, sparking a great thirst for the Word of God throughout our community. This renewed interest in Scripture has drawn many closer to Christ. My own family has been blessed by this journey. Through consistent engagement, we have grown in our understanding of God's purpose and calling for our lives. I am sincerely grateful to your team for equipping us with such a valuable and effective resource."
1: Yeah, and on top of all the wonderful things that are in that letter, think about human nature being what it is. You would think that a pastor would feel it threatening,
0: yep,
1: right? To
0: absolutely.
1: Be, why are you bringing this teaching into my church? And yet we encounter these pastors. You and I have encountered them
0: yes.
1: personally in many different countries where they are beyond thankful. They are overjoyed saying, this is transforming my own ministry. Like you
0: yeah.
1: said, as a pastor,
0: yeah.
1: it's upping my game, so to speak.
0: Yeah.
1: And also it's changing our church. And we have time for a really short letter, but powerful. A couple named Joy and John wrote, "This is a very helpful study for our church. We are growing together in God's Word, and our community is better for it."
0: And that's the second reference to community.
1: Yes.
0: And when
1: yes.
0: the gospel comes to a community, when people grow in their understanding of the Word of God, it changes communities.
1: Yes.
0: Greg, let me pray for us as we begin. Heavenly Father, I pray that you would continue to use your Word to change believers and to conform them to the image of Christ, and that would have an impact in every community in which they live. May you be glorified in the teaching that we're going to hear even now today on this program. In Jesus' name, amen. Turn to Exodus 19 as we make our way through the Bible with Dr. J. Vernon McGee.
2: Now, friends, as we come back today to this 19th chapter of the book of Exodus, we got down really last time to verse 4. "Ye have seen what I did unto the Egyptians, and how I bare you on eagle's wings and brought you unto myself." Now, the children of Israel now come up to Mount Sinai. They've left the land of Egypt. God delivered them, and he has brought them now to Mount Sinai. And they're going to have to make a decision here at Mount Sinai. God says, "You've seen how I bore you on eagle's wings." As we said last time, eagle's wings are a symbol of deity. And they set forth here the salvation by the grace of God. And we are going to see that they also set forth discipline by the grace of God. That's when we get over to Deuteronomy. But here we see it's salvation. Now, will you notice, God says, I've brought you on eagle's wings. Well, how did he do it? Well, first of all, he found them helpless and hopeless in the slavery of Egypt, and he delivered them. He redeemed them by blood. And that night when the death angel passed over, and that was the death of the firstborn in the houses where there was not the blood, why, that ended the plagues. And that night the children of Israel marched out. Then they came to the Red Sea, and even then they were not out of the land of Egypt. And Pharaoh could have well have slaughtered them, just like animals, and that's what he would have done had not God intervened again. And God brought them across the Red Sea by power, mighty power. Only the power of God could do that. And you see here, he's bearing them on eagle's wings. He's carrying them that way. And then they've come out now of slavery to freedom. They've come out of the brickyards to go to the promised land, from Egypt now to Sinai, from death to life, from Egyptian darkness to heaven's light, from the helplessness under the slave master to the very heart of God, all the way from defeat to victory. And now he's brought them to Mount Sinai. And on the way over, we've seen seven experiences that they've had. Now, those seven experiences are very meaningful, as we've seen for us today. We've seen how he met their need. These are experiences you and I'll have, and how God meets our need today, how he provides for us. God gave them manna. God gave them water from the rock. God sweetened the bitter waters at Marah. And that long 3 days wilderness march without any water. And then God delivered them from Amalek. The victory was won through prayer. You can't overcome the flesh, friends, by effort. I'm sure you've learned that. This is something you turn over to the Holy Spirit and learn to walk by the Spirit. The victory is on the hilltop, never down by fighting. And I'm sure many of us have learned that. And then we do not today serve God through worldly wisdom. We hear so much about the Lord's will, the Lord's will. I noticed recently in a church where they were having a series of meetings, and every service had to do how you can find the Lord's will, how you can find the Lord's will. And I came to the conclusion from some of the subjects that a great deal of worldly wisdom was being used to find out God's will for your life. I don't think you find it out that way, my friend. This idea today that we are to do the expedient, and we're to use certain methods and that type of thing, that just doesn't happen to be God's way of doing it. Oh, God bore them on eagle's wings, and that's the way he bears us today. That's by his marvelous grace, and we walk by faith. That's the thing that God is saying to them here. He wants now to have them make a decision, though. He says, you've seen what I've done already. And now in verse 5, he says, now therefore, if ye will obey my voice indeed and keep my covenant, then ye shall be a peculiar treasure unto me above all, for all the earth is mine. And his question is going to be, are you willing to keep the commandments that God will give to you? And we'll see in a minute their reaction to that. And they're going to exchange grace for law, by the way. And a great many people do that today. But you and I live in a day when God saves by grace, and he doesn't save by law. And what a contrast there is between law and grace. What a difference it is. The law demands, grace gives. The law says do, grace says believe. The law exacts. Grace bestows. The law says work. Grace says rest. The law threatens, pronouncing a curse. Grace entreats, announcing a blessing. The law says do, and thou shalt live. Grace says live, and thou shalt do. The law condemns the best man, and grace saves the worst man. The law reveals the character of God, and it also reveals the weakness of man. Paul says, now we know that whatsoever the law saith, it saith to them that are under the law, that every mouth might be stopped, the whole world come guilty before God. God never gave the law to save at all. Somebody says, then why was the law given? And as many of you have heard me say before, no one was ever saved by keeping the law. You couldn't mention a one. Moses here was a murderer, friends. He was no law keeper at all. And he's going to get very angry, we're going to see, and lose his temper and smite that rock twice when he shouldn't even have smitten it once. This is something that we need to note very carefully, that the law was given, friends, for a very definite reason. Paul says in verse 19 of Galatians 3, wherefore then serveth the law? It was added, not because of, but for the sake of transgressions, till the seed should come to whom the promise was made. You see, the law was given to reveal that we were sinners, and it was just given temporarily, till the seed should come, and that seed is Christ. And Paul goes on to say in verse 24, wherefore the law is our schoolmaster to bring us to Christ, that we might be justified by faith. Now, the schoolmaster here is not a school teacher. It is a slave that took the little child that was born into a home of a Roman patrician or a well-to-do Roman citizen. And he took the little child, clothed it, that is, in the sense he dressed him every morning, washed him, blew his nose when he needed. And then there came a day when the little fellow grew old enough to go to school. So the schoolmaster is the one who led him to school. And the word is pedagogus, which means to take the little one by the hand and lead him to the school. Now the law, friends, is our schoolmaster, our pedagogus. He's the one that takes us by the hand as little children, brings us to the cross and says, little fella, you need a savior. You need to be saved. You're a sinner. Now the law is just that. And these people are given the opportunity. And now notice the reaction of these people to all of this. In verse 6, and ye shall be unto me a kingdom of priests and a holy nation. You see, God's original intention for Israel was that they were to be a kingdom of priests, that all of the tribes were to be priests. But because of their failure to go in at Kadesh Barnea and their failure here at the giving of the law, and they made the golden calf, why, he only chose one tribe. But his ultimate goal, and in the millennium, you will find that the entire nation of Israel will arrive at that original purpose of God, that they are going to be a nation of priests here on this earth. That'll be long after the church is removed and will be in heaven with the Lord Jesus in the New Jerusalem. Now, he says here, ye shall be unto me a kingdom of priests and a holy nation. These are the words which thou shalt speak unto the children of Israel. Now, verse 7, and Moses came and called for the elders of the people and laid before their faces all these words which the Lord commanded him. Now, listen to these people. What self-confidence they had. Verse 8, and all the people answered together and said, all that the Lord hath spoken, we will do. And Moses returned the words of the people unto the Lord. Now, this is going to be the beginning of this dispensation of law that came in at Mount Sinai when God gave the law to these people. And it goes all the way from Mount Sinai to Calvary, all the way from the Exodus to the cross, all the way from one mount to another mount. It is the revelation now that a people under ideal conditions are not able to keep the law. But will you listen to them? Verse 8, and all the people answered together and said, all that the Lord hath spoken, we will do. Now, my friend, they haven't even heard what he's going to say. God says, would you like to have my commandments? Would you like now to be under law? They said, why, bring it on. We'll keep it. And that's the attitude of a great many people today, that you can please God, that natural man can please God. And friends, it's been demonstrated for 1,500 years. These people, under law, made a failure. They made a terrible failure. They were not able to keep the law. And it's impossible for the natural man to. And that's exactly what Paul is saying in Romans 8, the reason God has us on a different plane altogether, that we can never please God. The law was given to control that old nature, and it doesn't, because the old nature is a communist. You can't control it. It is a revolutionary. And will you listen to what he says in Romans 8, verse 6? For to be carnally minded is death, but to be spiritually minded is life and peace. Because the carnal mind is enmity against God. For it's not subject to the law of God, neither indeed can be. Now, you and I have an old nature, and that nature is at enmity against God. It can never be obedient unto God. Have you made that discovery in your own life? Have you found out that you're a failure at meeting God's standard? And thank God he has another arrangement. And the self-confidence of people today who tell me that they keep the law, and that there's nothing that makes a hypocrite out of a person than to walk around and say today, I keep the law, when you know you don't measure up to God's standard at all. All right? Now let's look at it. God's going to give them the law. They say, bring it on. What self-confidence, what arrogance, if you please, and what awful, unspeakable blindness and ignorance this is. And yet there are multitudes today, after God's already demonstrated that man could not be saved under law, he gave that dispensation. It's been tried out, and it's been tried out under ideal conditions, more ideal, by the way, than today. Now, verse 9 of this 19th chapter of Exodus, and the Lord said unto Moses, lo, I come unto thee in a thick cloud, that the people may hear when I speak with thee, and believe thee forever. And Moses told the words of the people unto the Lord. There are those that think that the giving of the law was a very beautiful thing. Many years ago in Georgia, I had a lady that came up to me. She was a very cultured, refined Southern lady, and she said to me, Mr. McGee, don't you think the giving of the law was such a beautiful and lovely thing? And I think I shocked her. I said, I don't see anything beautiful in it. It's a frightful and terrifying thing. All right? Let's look at this now, because here's the giving of the law. And you tell me whether you see anything beautiful in it or not. Listen, verse 10, and the Lord said unto Moses, go unto the people and sanctify them today and tomorrow, and let them wash their clothes, and be ready against the third day, for the third day the Lord will come down in the sight of all the people upon Mount Sinai. This is a tremendous scene, you say. Well, wait a minute, we're not through. Will you listen to this? And thou shalt set bounds unto the people round about, saying, take heed to yourselves, that ye go not up into the mount, or touch the border of it. Whosoever toucheth the mount shall be surely put to death. Now, does that sound beautiful to you, my friend? Why, they were told not to even get near the mount, and not to touch it, they'd be smitten dead. That's not beautiful. That's awful. Now, verse 13, there shall not a hand touch it, but he shall surely be stoned or shot through, whether it be beast or man. It shall not live. When the trumpet soundeth long, they shall come up to the mount. And Moses went down from the mount unto the people and sanctified the people. And they washed their clothes. And he said unto the people, be ready against the third day. Come not at your wives. And it came to pass on the third day in the morning that there were thunders and lightnings and a thick cloud upon the mount, and the voice of the trumpet exceeding loud, so that all the people that was in the camp trembled. My friends, this is not a circus parade that's going by. This is the giving of the law, and this is terrifying. And the people trembled because it was a frightful experience. Listen, I'm not through reading. Verse 17, and Moses brought forth the people out of the camp to meet with God, and they stood at the nether part of the mount. And Mount Sinai was altogether on a smoke, because the Lord descended upon it in fire, and the smoke thereof ascended as the smoke of a furnace, and the whole mount quaked greatly. You want to tell me that you think that the giving of the law is beautiful? My friend, it was a terrifying thing that took place. Now we are told that when the voice of the trumpet sounded long and waxed louder and louder, Moses spake, and God answered him by a voice. And the Lord came down upon Mount Sinai on the top of the mount, and the Lord called Moses up to the top of the mount. And Moses went up. And the Lord said unto Moses, go down, charge the people, lest they break through unto the Lord to gaze, and many of them perish. You see, a great many thought they might see something. Well, they'll not see anything. They're only going to hear a voice. Because it's still true today, no man hath seen God at any time. Now will you notice, verse 22, and let the priests also, which come near to the Lord, sanctify themselves, lest the Lord break forth upon them. And Moses said unto the Lord, the people cannot come up to Mount Sinai, for thou chargest us, saying, set bounds about the mountain, sanctify it. And the Lord said unto him, away, get thee down, and thou shalt come up, thou and Aaron with thee, but let not the priests and the people break through to come up unto the Lord, lest he break forth upon them. So Moses went down unto the people and spake unto them. Now you have here in chapter 20 the giving of the law. And actually, the Ten Commandments is not all of it by any means. We have, first of all, here the Ten Commandments, and with it is the order for the altar in chapter 20. And remember, they both go together. There must be an altar for a sacrifice to be offered. Because you see, the law reveals, and there must be the shedding of blood for sin. And just as you have in your bathroom a mirror, and that represents the law, and underneath is a basin. Now, you don't wash yourself with the mirror. The mirror reveals, but you wash yourself with a basin. And today there is a fountain filled with blood drawn from Emmanuel's veins, and sinners plunge beneath that flow, lose all their guilty stains. Now, we have here in chapter 20 the Ten Commandments, and then instructions about the altar. That's important. But that doesn't end the law. You have then in chapters 21 and 24 what is called social legislation. Now, we're living in a day when a great deal of attention is being given to what is known as social legislation. We're just finding out how important that is, especially in this complicated age. But God took care of this a long time ago, and that won't end it, because with the law, we'll have instructions for the making of a tabernacle. And that's the very center of the life of Israel. That tabernacle will be right in the center of the camp. And then you have in the next book, the book Leviticus, the service of the tabernacle. And all of that's part of the law. Now when you get to Deuteronomy, you'll find out that you have not the repetition, although it looks like it, but it's not. What it is the interpretation of the law after 40 years' experience with it. And that means that Exodus now, beginning here with chapter 20, all the way through the book of Leviticus and Numbers, for they are on the wilderness march there, and Deuteronomy, that's all the Mosaic system. That's the law. There are those today that like to say they're under law and that you must keep the law, and what they mean is just the Ten Commandments. But friends, that was really a small part of it. Well, we're going to see next time the giving of the Ten Commandments. May God richly bless you, my beloved.
0: Well, Well, there's more to come in this great study of Exodus, so keep hopping aboard the Bible bus. 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I'm Steve Schwetz, and of course, I'll save you a seat next time.

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2: Today's Wisdom for Women is a long description of the foolish danger and emptiness of drinking. If you've fallen into the trap of drugs or alcohol, would you listen carefully? Proverbs 23 verses 29 through 35. Who has woe? Who has sorrow, strife, complaints? Who has needless bruises? Who has bloodshot eyes? Those who linger over wine. Don't gaze at wine when it's red, when it sparkles in the cup, when it goes down smoothly. In the end, it bites like a snake and poisons like a viper. Your eyes will see strange sights and your mind imagine confusing things. You'll be like one sleeping on the high seas, lying on top of the rigging. They hit me, you will say, but I'm not hurt. They beat me, but I don't feel it. When will I wake up so I find another drink? Why? I wonder why so many men and women, even in the church, are falling into this obvious destruction. It brings so much pain. Maybe you're listening today and you're a closet drinker. You're ashamed, but you keep going back. Maybe you drink to drown your pain or fear or loneliness. Has the Lord been trying to speak to you? Bondage is not your destiny. He can set you free. He can do that. He wants to do that. The question now is, do you want him to do that? This can apply to any bondage, the bondage of drugs, or bitterness, or worry, or spending too much. And so, will you stop right now and call out to him? Jesus said, when the Son has set you free, you will be free indeed. This is Debbie Bryson praying that the practical wisdom of God's Word will make you wise.

0: Welcome to The Word for Today, featuring the Bible teaching ministry of Pastor Chuck Smith, founder of the Calvary Chapel Movement. This radio program is a chapter-by-chapter, verse-by-verse study through the entire Bible. And on today's edition of The Word for Today, Pastor Chuck continues his message, Rivers and Fountains of Blood, as we pick up in Revelation chapter 16, verse 3. And now, with today's study, here's Pastor Chuck.
1: God is going to bring these judgments by what natural phenomena we do not know. It could be that God will bring to pass something man has not yet seen up to this point. But you can be sure it's going to happen. And whatever causes the seas to turn red like blood, and of course we've seen even here, during those years where we have what is known as the red tide, the plankton as it multiplies, that it gives the water a reddish hue. And of course, the plankton take the oxygen out of the water, and it's quite deadly to the fish, as the oxygen within the water is depleted by the red tide. It makes, of course, spectacular viewing. Whenever we have a red tide, I love to go down to the beach at night and watch the surf, because it looks like neon tubes. When the surf breaks, the plankton, which is a lot of has a lot of phosphorus in it, as the wave rolls, the phosphorus lights up, and it looks just like neon tubes lighting up in the ocean. And it's spectacular to watch, but it's horrible to swim in. The surfing, you know, is bad in a red tide, and it just, the water tastes horrible if you happen to get a swallow of it, and it's just not, your eyes really burn when you get water in your eyes in that red tide, but oh, how beautiful at night. And so it could be a massive red tide, depleting the water of the oxygen, causing those souls within the sea to die. The third angel poured out his vial upon the rivers and the fountains of water, and they became as blood. So not only will the ocean be turned as blood, but also now the rivers and fountains of water, as did happen in Egypt, and the water became undrinkable. So when this happens on a worldwide scale, imagine what this is going to do to man when suddenly all of your fresh water supplies are polluted. They're about half polluted now. But in this particular plague, the water supplies being polluted is going to be devastating for man. And as the waters are turned to blood and made undrinkable, I heard the angel of the waters say, now, later on, we're going to have an angel standing in the sun. Here's an angel that God has put over the charge of the fresh waters. Interesting, these angels. They're going to be interesting persons to meet. I'm sort of anxious to meet the angel that God has given charge over me, to watch over me. And the Bible says, he shall give his angels charge over thee to keep thee in all thy ways, to bear thee up at any time, lest you dash your foot against a stone. And so it's going to be interesting to meet the angel that's been watching out over me. I want to know what happened to him on a few occasions. Sleeping on the job or something. But that's all right. I forgive him. I want him to know before I get there that I don't hold anything against him. But it'll be fun to meet him. Now here's an angel that God has put in charge of the waters. And the angel of the waters declares, thou art righteous, O Lord, which art and wast and shall be, because you have judged thus. Just sort of right on, God. What a perfect judgment. You know, one thing about God is that his judgments are right. And here is the declaration of the righteousness of God's judgment. And all the way through this whole period of judgment, We find the voices that are declaring the righteousness of God's judgment. It is interesting that though through heaven there comes the continual testimony of the righteousness of God's judgment, this is the thing that many people are concerned about and worried about, is will God be fair? Would it be fair for God to condemn forever a man who never had the opportunity of knowing Jesus Christ? Would it be fair for God to condemn forever a baby who died without ever having known or heard or being able to make a decision, etc., etc., etc., on infinitum? Whatever God does will be absolutely fair. God will not be unfair. He'll not be unjust. You don't have to worry about that. And here, as God turns the fresh water into blood, the angel says, righteous God, man, that's right on. For they have shed the blood of saints and prophets, and now you've given them blood to drink. They deserve it. I mean, it's righteous, Lord. I mean, they've shed so much blood. What a righteous judgment. They like blood so much, given to him to drink, you know. Righteous. And I heard another angel out of the altar say, amen, Lord God Almighty, true and righteous are thy judgments. And so the affirmation during the period of judgment of the righteousness of God's judgments. Abraham, when the Lord announced to him that he was going to destroy the cities of God, Sodom and Gomorrah, Abraham said, shall not the Lord of the earth be just? You know, shouldn't God be fair? What if there are 50 righteous people in that city? Would you destroy the righteous with the wicked? Shouldn't God be fair? The Lord said, if there are 50 righteous, we'll spare the city. But what if there are 40 righteous? 40 righteous will spare. What if there are 30? For 30 I'll spare. What if there are 20? What if there are 10? The Lord said, if there are 10 righteous persons, we'll spare it

the tent. The angels got to the city of Sodom and found one righteous man. And so what did they do? They led him out and they said, hurry, get out of here. We can't destroy this thing until you're out. God is righteous. God is fair. The judgments of God are righteous and true. You can count on that. And the fourth angel poured out his vial upon the sun, and power was given unto him to scorch men with fire. And men were scorched with great heat, and they blasphemed the name of God. A lot of times we have the concept that if God would only send his judgment, that people would turn from their wickedness. That is generally not the case. When God sends his judgment, the righteous who have turned from their righteousness turn back to God. And we do read in the Old Testament where the judgments of God caused the righteous to turn to the Lord. But the judgments of God so often just harden the heart of the impenitent. And such is the case during the great judgment period. Rather than turning these people to the Lord, they blaspheme God. These preachers who think that their sermons on hellfire and judgment and brimstone and all are going to turn people to the Lord are really not that versed in the Scripture. For the Scripture said, know ye not that it is the goodness of God that bringeth a man to repentance? That's the thing that really gets me. I know what I deserve. You don't have to tell me. But to tell me that God loves me and is willing to forgive me, willing to pardon me, willing to make me his child and to share his eternal kingdom with me, that's the thing that gets me. And causes me to turn my heart and life to God and to change. The goodness of God leads a man to repentance. And so as God's judgments fall, and as the sun is now scorching men, now again, how this is accomplished is a matter of speculation. We know that the sun shall be darkened before the day of the Lord comes. Moon turned his blood and the sun into darkness. It could be before the sun goes into darkness, it could be that the sun goes into a supernova condition. And this is a phenomena that we have observed in the universe. As stars that go into this supernova condition where they heat up for a few days, and increase in their intensity and light as though they're sort of burning out, and then they seem to just sort of die out. The death of the stars, the supernova condition. Sort of like a light bulb. When the glass is broken, suddenly it'll go very bright because the oxygen is now hitting those filaments. But because of the extreme brightness and the oxygen hitting the filaments get so hot, then they burn in two, and the thing goes out. And so the stars, though it's a different principle, the supernova, we don't know actually what causes supernovas yet. They come extremely brilliant, and then they apparently have burned out or something, but the supernova condition. It could be the sun will come into a supernova condition, and imagine what that would do to the people on the earth. If the sun became as a supernova, we do know there's going to be a dimming effect, and the sun will shine but for a third part and so forth during a part of the tribulation. So this could be supernova. It could be that what is happening during these seven last plagues, this could be that there is a major nuclear holocaust upon the earth. That Russia and the United States and everybody else lets go all of their nuclear weapons. And we know one of the effects of the nuclear weapons being detonated in our atmosphere is the destruction of the ozone blanket, which has already been depleted by all of the
fluorocarbon gases that were used to pressurize the different shaving creams and so forth that we used to have in pressurized cans. And these fluorocarbon gases went on up into the stratosphere, combined with the ozone gases, which is a very unstable gas at best. And as they combined with the ozone, broke it down. And so the prohibition against the fluorocarbons in pressurized cans. But we know also that the atom bombs have the same effect to this ozone blanket, which is a protective blanket, which does shield us from much of the ultraviolet rays of the sun. And that seems to be the purpose for God putting the ozone blanket there, to protect the earth from the sun's ultraviolet rays. For the exposure to these ultraviolet rays causes running sores. It causes noisome pestilences, really, if you're exposed to ultraviolet rays. It creates burns, skin cancer. So maybe what we have here is a nuclear holocaust. And these are the effects that will happen as the result of a nuclear holocaust. God knows what man's folly will bring to pass as far as natural calamities. It is interesting that God predicted in Isaiah 19 the building of the Aswan Dam. Not only did he predict the building of the Aswan Dam, but he also said all of the ecological damage that would result from the building of that dam. The destruction of the fishing industry, the loss of farmland and crops and so forth, and the ecological problems that would result from building the Aswan Dam. And he said, you know, that the counselors were fools because they didn't take into account the ecological damage. Actually, there's been talk of blowing up the dam to cure the ecological damage that they've created by the building of the dam. They have, of course, lost the fishing industry completely. That used to be a great fishing industry around the mouth of the Mediterranean, because all of the debris brought by the Nile River fed the fish. With the dam now, all of this nutrients and are not brought along the Nile River anymore into the Mediterranean. As a result of the dam, they do not have any longer the silt buildup. So you're getting the saltwater intrusion into all of that rich delta farmland that used to exist there at the mouth of the Nile, where it came into the Mediterranean. Now, because you see, tons of sand would be brought by the Nile River every year on into the Mediterranean, and it formed this beautiful delta of farmland and all, but that's not happening anymore. In fact, you're starting to get saltwater intrusion, and they have lost more acreage, agricultural acreage, than they have gained by their ability now to irrigate with the water, but they've lost more acreage than they've gained. And they've lost the richest kind of acreage. And so God knows the damage that will take place, and it could be that the Lord here is describing the damage that will result from a massive nuclear holocaust. Men were scorched with the great heat and blasphemed the name of God, which had power over these plagues, and they repented not to give him glory. And the fifth angel poured out his vial on the throne of the beast, and his kingdom was full of darkness, and they gnawed their tongues for pain. And so even as God brought darkness upon Egypt, so God brings darkness upon the kingdom of the beast. And again, this could indicate a supernova condition of the sun, where it becomes extremely bright for a few days and then becomes dark. And they blaspheme the God of heaven, men continuing to blaspheme God because of their pain and their sores.
and they repented not

0: moving in from the east. And I saw three unclean spirits like frogs, demons, that come out of the mouth of the dragon, and out of the mouth of the beast, and out of the mouth of the false prophet. Interesting thing here. Those who have seemed to have had an out-of-body experience, where their spirits have left their bodies, and they were presumed dead. Those that have had these out-of-body experiences and had this conscious out-of-body state in which they looked back into the room and saw their bodies and saw the activities that were going on in the room, but they were out of their body observing it. It is interesting that for the most part, these who have had these out-of-body type experiences are aware that as their spirit left their body, it left their body through their mouth. Interesting, when you go back in the Old Testament and you read that God breathed into man and he became a living spirit. And those that have these out-of-body experiences will usually testify of their awareness that their spirit left through their mouth, and when their spirit came back, it came back in through their mouths. And it's most common among those who have had the out-of-body experiences to express it as the spirit going forth out of their mouth. Now, the interesting thing is that these spirits, these demonic spirits, go forth out of the mouths. It is also interesting that when Jesus cast out many of the demons, there were the loud screamings from the mouths of the individuals as the demons departed. And so, I don't think it'd do any good to keep your mouth shut. But it's just an interesting observation that out of the mouth of the Antichrist and his false prophet and out of Satan, out of their mouth go these spirits like frogs, demonic spirits. They are spirits of devils, we are told, working miracles, which go forth unto the kings of the earth and of the whole world to gather them to battle of that great day of God Almighty. And so by these demonic forces, the kings of the earth will be gathered together unto the area of Armageddon, where they are going to seek to make war against Jesus Christ at his return. Seek to thwart God's rule over the earth. It is interesting how that men in high places of government today are many of them controlled by demonic spirits.
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0: May the Lord be with you and bless you and keep you in His love and grace. May the Lord watch over you, and may you be filled with His Spirit and walk in the strength and in the power of the Spirit of God as He anoints you day by day. 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

0: walking with the Lord, loving the Lord, listening to the Lord. Alert unto the Lord in these last days when the world around you is walking in its drunken stupor. May your mind and heart be clear, sensitive to God and to the things of the Spirit. In Jesus' name.
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1: 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So how can you separate the facts from the indoctrination? One, know the seven C's of history. Having the proper framework for history, especially creation, corruption, catastrophe, and confusion, that helps you properly interpret the evidence. And two, know the difference between observational and historical science. When you read an exhibit sign, separate the observations from the story applied to the evidence because of a worldview. And three, ask, were you there? No one was there at the beginning except God.
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0: Somebody said, it is a great danger sign when a generation is no longer concerned about the consequences of its behavior on the generations to follow. And it seems that that's the temperament of Hezekiah. That's where he's at this point. Well, at least in my time, there'll be peace. At least in my time, I won't have to worry about that. We should want to leave a Christian legacy. Don't you want to do that? We should want to leave a Christian legacy to the generation to follow. A legacy of faith.
1: YOLO, you only live once. For some, this motto means reckless living. For others, it's motivation to make the most out of the time they have here on Earth. But too often, we only think of ourselves and lack the foresight to consider future generations. In today's message, Pastor Mark encourages you to leave a legacy of faith that you can pass on to the generations that will come after you. Are you being light that inspires others to know God and to live for Him? Are you looking to encourage the next generation? Well, let's join Pastor Mark in the book of 2 Kings, chapter 20, as he continues his message, King Hezekiah's Reign.
0: He says in verse 6, and I will add to your days 15 years. Now, God's word was still valid. Hezekiah, you're going to die. You know, but now I'm going to give you 15 more years. I'm going to give you 15 more years, Hezekiah. But it still stands. You're not going to die of this boil, but you're still going to die. You know, which is, okay, I mean, we're all appointed to die. But his life is being extended here for 15 years. Hezekiah still had to get his house in order. And what a better way to do it now that you know you have 15 years. Think about it. You have 15 years to live. How would you live? How would you live? If God came to you and said, you got 15 years. You know, you think about it. Well, how would I live? I hope you'd say, yeah, nothing much would change. I would still live for the Lord. I would maybe be a little bit more telling people more about the gospel, letting others know that this life is just but a vapor. You know, you think about it, right? What would we do if we knew we had 15 years to live? Would that look any different if you knew that today? Ponder that for a minute. How would you live? You know, I continue to think about that and I think all of us, we just want to live the life that we're living today. And I hope that's something that you can say. Well, Lord, nothing really much will change because I still love you. Nothing changes in that area. I still serve you, God. Nothing

0: change, isn't it? I'm still going to love, you know, if you're married, I'm still going to love my spouse. I'm still love my kids. I'm going to just feed them. I'm going to tell others about Christ. I'm going to continue on. Think about that. Survey your life right now. Paul tells us to do that before we go to the Lord's table. Is there some things that we need to repent? Is some things we need to get our life in order? Do it now, man. You know, do it now. He says, I will deliver you in this city from the hand of the king of Assyria, and I will defend this city for my own sake and for the sake of my servant David. Again, so not only did God show mercy to Hezekiah by healing him, but his recovery was, we could say, was symbolic or of the reminder of the recovery that Jerusalem will have from Assyria, which was our study last time. Now God says, I'm going to defend you, and I'm going to ensure that Assyria doesn't even shoot an arrow into the wall, over the wall of Jerusalem. He just, now he's bringing that into a, like a symbolic reminder of recovery. But I think when we kind of ponder this 15 years that he gave to him, and there's a lot of, you know, commentators that say this and say that, but I just think of Paul, who he's condemned to death, right? And he doesn't know how many days or months he has, and he's in that prison. And you, what, you know, what would you do if you were wrongly accused, if you were sent to prison, wrongly accused, and sent to the hole? And, you know, and as I shared with Paul, Paul took a quill, he took some parchment, and he began to write a letter to his protege, Timothy, encouraging him. So, hey, you got the baton, man. You got to continue on. A lot of people left me, man. A lot of people walked out of my life, but you're always there. You know, he didn't feel sorry for himself. I'm not saying, you know, he's like us. He's probably had his days, man, right? But he used it to write letters. He used it wanting to continue to study and doing what he could do in that cell, praying and writing letters. So think about what you would do if you were. And look at, we already told ourselves that we're but a vapor, so if this speaks to you, get your house in order. Get your house in order. Get your heart in order. You're not promised tomorrow. None of us are. Verse 7. Now here's God's method of healing. Now this is how you study. When you read these things, ask questions, you know, ask yourself. I'm going to come out with a little thing. I'm going to laminate it and kind of give you some kind of neat tools that I've learned throughout the years. We just came back from a pastor's conference, actually a pastor's wife's gathering. And man, I'm all ears, man. I'm just listening and writing and just gleaning all that I can. And it's going to kind of give you some insight, some basic things of when you read the scriptures, what to look for, questions to ask yourself, things like that. Not so much precepts, but a little bit of that and a little bit some other things that other pastors have taught me. And I'm going to put it together for everybody, give one to everybody. But here, notice how the method of God's healing here. He says, and Isaiah said, take a lump of figs. So they took and laid it on the boil, and he recovered. Really? Get a lump of figs? What's up with that? But God could have spoken the word, right? He could have just said, be ye healed. And miraculously, Hezekiah could be healed. But in this case, he chose to do it medicinally. Medicinally. I practiced that word all day to tell you that. He did it through medicine, we can say. The lump of figs was modern medicine at that time. They believed that you would, you know, smash them and put a dressing on and you know, and it would help. That's why I like fig Newtons. How many of you like fig Newtons? That's an old cookie, isn't it? I don't see any anywhere. Don't give me any. Because when I say I like them, I like maybe one or two a year. But I know, here in this body, I know a few people who've been supernaturally healed. I know. I won't embarrass them. I won't speak of their name. But I, one lady had some kind of growth, she said. They found a growth. And, okay, let's pray. And she came back a couple of weeks later, you know, and said, well, they did an MRI. They can't find it anymore. You think they made a mistake? I said, no, don't. That's God, man. That's God. God healed you. God healed you. And other things. We had a man that came in here one time, and he was HIV positive. HIV positive. Came in, wept. We wept with him. We prayed over him. he had to go tell his family and his wife, and came back and said, oh, I think they made a mistake, because I said, no, bro, you had it. You were healed. You were healed. The wife wasn't affected. Everybody was negative. You were healed. Don't turn to what the world would say, you know. This was a miracle. Anyway, and then a lot of you have through the hands of doctors and through the hands of medicine, God has used to heal you. He can choose whatever way he wants to heal you or take you. He can choose whatever way he wants to heal you or take you home. That's up to him. That's his will. In John 9, we see when Jesus, how some of the ways Jesus healed, you guys know a lot of this, when he had said to these things, in John 9, 6, he spat on the ground and made clay with saliva. I'll do that if you want me to, but his saliva is better than my saliva. And he anointed the eyes of the blind man with clay. And he said to him, go wash in the pool of Siloam, which was translated sent. You know, I'm asking myself, why, Lord? Well, he knows why he's doing it that way. Did he have to really encourage this man with faith? Could he just spoken the word and he would see? Go through the gospel and see how many ways Jesus healed. Luke 4:40, when the sun was setting, all those who had any that were sick with various diseases, they brought them to him, and he laid hands on every one of them and healed them by laying his hands on them. He would speak a word, and then they would go back and say, well, you know, your daughter's healed. What hour, what time? Wow, it was the same time when he said, she's healed. So God can choose however way he wants to. I think the methods, though, if you look into it and you study it, really is for the person to build their faith, to go about. Go dip. How many times did the prince have to dip with leprosy? Yeah. And first he said, get out of here, I'm not going to do that, right? And what was his name? Naaman. And so he finally, some little girl talked, would you please, God is here, he's helped. All right, he's healed. Well, it was faith. It was him exercising his faith which drew him to the true and the living God. Anyway, moving on. Then he gives him a sign of confirmation. Look at verse 8. And Hezekiah said to Isaiah, what is the sign that the Lord will heal me, that I shall go up to the house of the Lord? That's just on his heart on the third day. And then Isaiah said, this is the sign to you from the Lord, that the Lord will do the thing which he has spoken. Shall the shadow go forward 10 degrees or go backward 10 degrees? And Hezekiah answered, well, it's an easy thing for the shadow to go down 10 degrees. No, but let the shadow go backward 10 degrees. So Isaiah the prophet cried out to the Lord, and he brought the shadow 10 degrees backwards, by which it had gone down on the sundial of Ahaz. So God does not explain this sign. He just gives it to Hezekiah through the prophet. He doesn't have to explain it. You know, man's the one who will explain it. Where's the? He doesn't have to explain it. You know why? He's God. Amen, brother. He's God. He can do whatever he wants. But the problem is we try to explain it for him, don't we? Let me explain it. Then you get things like gap theories. Then you get things like this, you know, then we want to try to make it sound right so the evolutionists won't be mad at us. Don't try to explain, you know, things that God hasn't asked you to do. It's just because he is God. He is God and he can do that. He's the creator of the universe. He could have reversed the movement of the earth. He could have caused the shadow to go backwards on the steps. Just, he could have done anything he wants to. It was a sign that the prophet gave to Hezekiah, and Hezekiah accepted it. And that's the way it is. That's just the way it is. Isaiah recorded a psalm, by the way. Did you know that? He recorded a psalm of Hezekiah. Did you know Hezekiah can write psalms? And it's there in Isaiah 38, 9 through 22. You can write that down. I would read it in the NIV. I was going to read it, but we're going to move on. But it's Isaiah 38, 9 and 22. He wrote it after him being healed. And it's a wonderful psalm if you want to read it before you go to bed. I think the NIV does a better job in it. But Isaiah 38, 9 through 22. Well, after this, he gets a visit from Babylon. And the enemy, he's not... I tell you what, man. He never tires, man. He never stops trying. Notice this, verse 12. At that time, Berodach, whoever the guy's name is, Baladan, the son of Baladan, the king of Babylon at that time, sent letters and a present to Hezekiah, for he heard that Hezekiah had been sick. So here's this son of the king of Babylon who comes to visit Hezekiah, and he comes with, you know, letters, and he comes with gifts. Oh, we've heard that you are sick. Now, Babylon at that time, at this time, was a nation, but it was a nation on the rise. It wasn't the powerful nation. Assyria was still the powerful and the strongest nation, the powerful and strongest nation. But when as you read this, you start seeing the enemy, man. You start seeing the devil. And the devil, like Babylon, came first as a serpent to deceive Hezekiah. They came under the guise of a caring nation. I come and for my father, the king. I come and we heard that you were sick, and we come bringing gifts, and we come bringing Hallmark cards or letters, whatever the case may be in this case. And, you know, we're a caring nation, and, you know, we want to be, you know, we're here for you kind of deal. And notice what Hezekiah didn't do. He didn't inquire of the prophet. And if he would have inquired of the prophet, if you read ahead, you would see that Isaiah would have unmasked their deceit. There, these letters were sent, you know, and Hezekiah could have brought them to the prophet and laid them down as he did with the Assyrian letters that were straight up, you know, join us or you're going to die. Right? He lays them before the prophet. He could have done the same thing here. He could have went and inquired of the prophet for this, but he did not. Nor did he inquire of God. But God inquired of him. And notice, look at it, 2 Chronicles 32. God gave him a pop quiz in this. It says in 2 Chronicles 32, 31, however, regarding the ambassadors of the princes of Babylon, these guys we just talked about here, whom they sent to him to inquire about the wonder that was done in the land, God withdrew from him in order to test them, that he may know all that was in his heart. God, it says, left him alone for a period of time. It wasn't so that God could find out what was in Hezekiah's heart, because he already knew that. But it was for Hezekiah to find out, in a sense, what was in his heart, how he would respond to these ambassadors, how he would respond, and what he would do with this visit. Would he allow his pride to override his wisdom to seek the prophet Isaiah? What would he do? Inquiring minds want to know. The Babylon king's son delivered both letters and gifts to Hezekiah. And what did he do? He melted in their hands. He just, you know, was just overwhelmed with this care and this concern for his life, not realizing that they were nothing more than like the serpent did to Eve in the garden. Deception. Verse 13, and Hezekiah was attentive. The word means yielded to them. And show them all the house of his treasures. You know, who does that, man? That's what happens when pride sits in. Showed them all the treasures, the silver, the gold, the spices, the precious ointment, the figs, maybe, I don't know. And all his armory, all that was found among his treasures. There was nothing in his house or in all his dominions that Hezekiah did not show them. Everything, just showed him everything. You what? Yeah, who told Hezekiah that he was a tour guide, by the way? Why would he do that? Just so caught up at this moment of himself. Now the enemy knows his wealth. And now the enemy knows how strong Judah is. And why should Hezekiah worry about Babylon? Because it will be Babylon that will invade Judah, destroy Jerusalem and the temple, and carry the nation off captive. And yet here we see they've got it. Okay, we see this, we see that, all right. They know how wealthy they are. They know how strong they are. And that was wrong. And Isaiah rebukes them for that. Verse 14, then Isaiah the prophet went to King Hezekiah and said to him, what did these men say? And from where did they come to you? So Hezekiah said, they came from a far country, from Babylon. And he said, what have they seen in your house? So Hezekiah answered, they have seen all that is in my house. It's almost kind of bragging in a sense. There is nothing among my treasures that I have not shown them. Then Isaiah said to Hezekiah, you knucklehead. No. Hear the word of the Lord. Behold, the days are coming when all that is in your house And what your fathers have accumulated until this day shall be carried to Babylon. Nothing shall be left, says the Lord. Commentator says to hear that would be kind of ridiculous. Again, because Babylon was just an up-and-coming, in a sense, country. Assyria was the one you always worried about. Assyria was the one that you put your guard on. But here he's given this prophecy. And you will be carried away to Babylon. Nothing shall be left, says the Lord. Verse 18. And they shall take away some of your sons who will descend from you, whom you will beget. And they shall be eunuchs in the palace of the king of Babylon. And remember, eunuchs are very unique. And you can look that up. But if Hezekiah would have sought the prophet out before entertaining these wicked envoys, these ambassadors, he would have been given this prophetic future vision of Babylon and told not to engage in any conversation with them. But as the sundial went backwards as a sign to his healing, his words and what he did could never go back, could never be reversed. They've got all the secrets. They know all the secrets of what he has. They've seen his hand, in a sense, and they know how to play him. And what he should have done is just taken them to the temple and shown them, this is where we serve the true and the living God. And he is the only reason why we're still here. Here's our power. Here's our strength. Here's our defense. And get out of here. But he didn't do that. Sounds good, doesn't it? And so verse 19, so Hezekiah said to Isaiah, the word of the Lord which you have spoken is good. For he said, will there not be peace and truth, at least in my days? I was surprised at that, to be honest with you. I was surprised by Hezekiah's response to the prophecy of the coming fate of Judah, of the Babylonians becoming strong and coming and destroying Jerusalem. I mean, he's accepting it as the Lord's will, but he looks no further than his own time of peace and truth. Yeah, there'll be peace and truth. God will do that. God will defend them against Assyria. But somebody said, it is a great danger sign when a generation is no longer concerned about the consequences of its behavior on the generations to follow. And it seems that that's the temperament of Hezekiah. That's where he's at this point. Well, at least in my time, there'll be peace. At least in my time, I won't have to worry about that. We should want to leave a Christian legacy. Don't you want to do that? We should want to leave a Christian legacy to the generation to follow. A legacy of faith, a legacy of the truth of the gospel in our families and in our churches. We should want to do that. I think of men like who left legacies for us, like Wiersbe and Chuck Smith and, of course, Billy Graham, R.A. Torrey and Tozer and Spurgeon and Moody. These are the shoulders that I stand on when I study God's Word. And I'm able to pull their thoughts out and their commentaries for us, like Wiersbe and Chuck Smith and, of course, Billy Graham, R.A. Torrey, and Tozer, and Spurgeon, and Moody. These are the shoulders that I stand on when I study God's Word. And I'm able to pull their thoughts out and their commentaries. You know, I get to glean from what they left in their life. How about moms and dads and grands and family? Great, great way of us leaving a legacy for our children. Legacy of faith. A legacy of true faith, the true Lord and Savior, Jesus Christ. He's not really thinking past his own 15 years. He knows he's got 15 years. He says, well, at least I'll have peace. At least there'll be truth. That's not a good response. Closing it up, verse 20 says, now the rest of the acts of Hezekiah, all his might, and how he made a pool and a tunnel and brought water into the city, which he did. You know, Hezekiah's tunnel is what it's called. If you ever go to Israel, you can actually go into it. We were in there. There's still water there, and it's interesting to go walk through there to see, wow, how this was an amazing engineering feat, how they just came through one side or another side and met. And now you can go in there, and now it empties into the Pool of Siloam. But it gave Jerusalem clean water, water to drink. So the writer brings that up, and then so Hezekiah rested with his fathers. Then Manasseh, his son, reigned in his place. Hezekiah did what was right in the sight of God. I think his beginning was better than his end, but a godly king nevertheless. And this is what Judah needed. Father, we thank you, God, for this time in your word, and we Lord, we are focusing on getting our house in order. We're focusing on that which we know is one day coming. Of course, we ask to live as long as we can, to tell others about you, to enjoy our grandkids and great-grandkids, if that would be, but we know that we're not but a vapor, Lord. And I pray for anyone here, Lord God, is just, or all of us, Lord, that we would make a difference. We would leave a legacy. Lord, we know we're not saved by works, but we are saved for works. And the works that we do for you, God, humbly, broken, Lord, true, those are the things that will last. So God, help us to continue on that path, Lord. And help us to not neglect that which you have entrusted us with, Lord, the gifts and the blessings. Father, we need you so much in the times that we're living. We thank you in Jesus' name. Amen.
1: 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This program is a production of Calvary Chapel, Fredericksburg, here in Fredericksburg, Virginia. We study through the Bible chapter by chapter and verse by verse so that we can learn exactly what God has to say to us in every word. The book of 2 Kings may be bleak because we don't get to see a happy ending of the people of Israel returning to the Lord. However, we see many examples of kings who recognized the mistakes of their predecessors and turned the nation's face back toward God. When we look at this world today, we see plenty of chaos and destruction all around us, and thousands of political leaders who want nothing to do with God's word. 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
1: There is a war going on. It is a spiritual war. A war between truth and lies. Only one thing cuts through all lies and opinions. It is God's word. It is God's sword.
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3: When Yahweh your God brings you into the land where you're entering to possess it, and he clears away many nations before you, the Hittites and the Girgashites, and the Amorites and the Canaanites and the Perizzites, the Hivites and the Jebusites, seven nations more numerous and stronger than you. And when Yahweh your God gives them over before you, and you strike them down, then you shall devote them to destruction. You shall cut no covenant with them, show no favor to them. Furthermore, you shall not intermarry with them. You shall not give your daughters to their sons, nor shall you take their daughters for your sons. For they will turn your sons away from following me, and they will serve other gods. Then the anger of Yahweh will be kindled against you, and he will quickly destroy you. But thus you shall do to them. You shall tear down their altars, shatter their sacred pillars, cut their asherim in pieces, and burn their graven images with fire. For you are a holy people to Yahweh your God. Yahweh your God has chosen you to be a people for his own treasured possession. Out of all the peoples who are on the face of the earth, Yahweh did not set his affection on you nor choose you because you were more in number than in any of the peoples, for you were the fewest of all peoples. Because Yahweh loved you and kept the oath which he swore to your fathers, Yahweh brought you out with a strong hand and redeemed you from the house of slavery, from the hand of Pharaoh, king of Egypt. You shall know, therefore, that Yahweh your God, he is God, the faithful God who keeps his covenant and his loving kindness to a thousand generations with those who love him and keep his commandments, but repays those who hate him to their faces to make them perish. He will not delay with him who hates him. He will repay him to his face. Therefore, you shall keep the commandment and the statutes and the judgments which I am commanding you today to do them. Well, let's dig into this section. The reminder that God is bringing them into a land with nations that are greater than them. These city-states that are of greater resources, in greater numbers, and they're in fortified cities. Moses tells them, when God gives you their cities, don't make any covenant with them. Make no covenant. They, all of those nations in Canaan, are under God's judgment. And Israel is sent in to not only displace them and dispossess them, they're sent to destroy. They have filled up a cup of God's wrath and indignation, and judgment comes in the form of the invading Israelites. God says, don't make any covenant with them. Make no covenant. Don't intermarry with them. They will turn your sons away. We have the capacity to be turned away. We humans have the capacity to be turned away, to be deviated from following Yahweh. New Testament application of this. I want to remind you again, I will do it repeatedly, for you and me, the promised land, the place that God wants to lead us into, out of the slavery that we once knew to sin, into a different life, a life in which we are engaged in the good works which God created us for. It's the victorious Christian life. It is living like Christ. While we won't attain perfection in that, we're supposed to be making gains, taking the land, so to speak. We have enemies within that. Don't make any treaty with them. Let's talk about an example of that. You can think of things like vice. You could think of a drug habit or drunkenness, or you could think of those things. But let's just talk about anger, out of control temper. People tend to make a treaty with those. Men, women tend to make a treaty and say, well, that's just my old Irish. That's just my old Cherokee. Whatever they claim, they inherited it. And it's just part of who they are, part of what they are, and they can't help it. There's a treaty that shouldn't be made. But we should still seek to grow and overcome those things, displace those enemies. Do you understand what I just said? Don't make any treaty with the enemies that you're supposed to be displacing and destroying. Not only that, destroy everything connected, including their altars. What he said about their altars, their sacred pillars, the Asherim. The Asherim. So Asherah, Ashtoreth, later on the Greeks, Venus. She's this pornographic female symbol of lust. But it's porn. It really is. And their sacred pillars are also statements. They're these phallic symbols. So think about that. That doesn't belong in our life. Something we should displace, make no treaty with. Why? Because we're called to be a holy people in that sixth verse. He also tells them in the seventh verse, he didn't pick them because they were the greatest in number. Just the opposite. They were fewest of all peoples. And then he says in verse 8, but because Yahweh loved you and kept the oath which he swore to your fathers, he brought you out with a strong hand. I'm grateful that he does his picking the way he does. And he chose them because they were so small, so insignificant. His statement, but because Yahweh loved you. There's no explanation for that love. Just because Yahweh loved you. The statement in verse 9, you shall know therefore that Yahweh your God, he is God. He's a faithful God. He keeps his covenant with and his loving kindness to 1,000 generations of those who love him. So he here contrasts those who love him and how he keeps covenant with them for 1,000 generations versus in verse 10, those who hate him. He, Yahweh, he will ultimately repay them to their faces. That's a frightening statement. But it is personal. When judgment comes, it's face to face. And anybody who rejects the mercy of God and refuses to repent all the way to their standing before him will experience the dreadful day of their own judgment. It's face to face. People have been blaspheming God their whole life long and then refusing to repent. At any point during their life, they can repent, seek his forgiveness, and get it. For those who refuse all the way there, got to stand before the God they've been insulting and offending for a lifetime, face to face. There have been significant sociological studies. They are interesting. To see how the choices of one person can affect the generations that follow. Those who love God and who impart that to their children, they experience this amazing blessing. It's been tracked, it's been observed. Conversely, those who live wicked, destructive lives, those who become criminals and outlaws, often invite a form of a curse on their own children, and they send them down some very destructive roads. To see the effect of a man's choice down through the generations that follow him, it really does reveal this thing that God says. He keeps covenant with those who love him for 1,000 generations. Verse 12, then it will be because you listen to these judgments and keep and do them, that Yahweh your God will keep you in with his covenant and his loving kindness, which he swore to your fathers. Man, I love that word, loving kindness. And he will love you and bless you and multiply you. He will also bless the fruit of your womb and the fruit of your ground and your grain and your new wine and your oil. the increase of your herd and the young of your flock in the land which he swore to your fathers to give you. You should be blessed above all peoples. There will be no male or female barren among you or among your cattle. Yahweh will take away from you all sickness, and he will not put on you any of the harmful diseases of Egypt which you have known. He'll give them to all who hate you. Now let me just pause on that and point out a couple things for you. One, there is a supernatural aspect to it. And another, there is a very natural aspect to what we just read. First of all, with regard to the invited blessing, God here says, I'm going to bless you, multiply you, your cattle, your ground, your own body. He does that. These are the things that the Canaanites would be praying to statues for, praying to fertility gods, and engaging in sexual acts like that somehow or another going to make the field more productive. But they would. They would do these things. And Yahweh, the Creator, is saying to Israel, whom he's invited into a covenant, I'm the one who'll do that for you. I will do all of that. But also, he said, I'll take away from you all sickness in verse 15. Would you please consider, again, a dual reality, that there is this supernatural aspect of the blessing of God, and there's a natural aspect. What I mean by that is the genius of God giving to them the law. And in the law, the whole kosher diet, as well as the kosher way to deal with infection and cleansing, all of that being emphasized in the law, and if they, the covenant people, will just trust God and do what he said, eat the things that he's telling them to eat, avoid the things that he's telling them not to eat. With regard to the animals, you know, only eat the animals that have a split hoof and they chew the cud. Those are clean. Don't eat the animal on land if it has a split hoof but doesn't chew the cud, if it chews the cud but it doesn't have a split hoof, like a swine. We know what none of them would know and what no one in the human race would know. From the introduction of sin all the way through human history until the work of Dr. Joseph Lister, Louis Pasteur, 1860s, all through the history of the world until the 1860s, and even before the invention of the microscope, nobody knew. What were these invisible things that make us sick? God knew. And it would turn out, after we discover these things, and after we finally develop a microscope, we can recognize now the wisdom of God, that every one of those things God said don't eat were prone to microbial, either parasitic or bacterial infections. So consider that if they just eat what God says eat, among the fish likewise, don't eat the bottom feeder. So God invites them to a certain diet. If they'll trust him and obey that, they will be free of sickness. If they deal with infections and infectious material, if they follow the laws of cleanliness, they will be so spared. Add one more thing to that, and that is the symbol of the covenant that God has invited them to that requires every single male to lose the unneeded skin on the end of his reproductive organ. That also plays in. That also became a significant hygiene issue, sparing them all kinds of infections and infant mortality that would result from that. When you consider the wisdom of God delivered to them through the law, then you understand. God said, I do this, keep this covenant, and I will spare you. He is into sparing us trouble. And we are into ignoring that, unfortunately, and receiving trouble. You may remember, some of you were old enough to watch the transition in America, where health classes in our public schools used to lay out the data, used to just lay out the information about sexually transmitted diseases and unplanned pregnancies and all of those things. It changed politically. The data didn't change. But how the data was to be presented changed. And they started in the 1980s really just driving this whole safe sex concept and saying, no, we can't keep them from having sex like they're all just animals, because that's what they've taught them they are. They're going to have sex. All we can do is just try to get them to do this safe. Well, I'm going to tell you something. There are things you do with your body, no matter how you, no matter what you employ, no matter what latex you employ, it's not safe. It's destructive. Any attempt to use the body in an unnatural way, using an exit that is not an entrance, which is now commonly done and encouraged by your public schools. It's encouraged. Meanwhile, all the diseases, including HPV, you know, the human papillomavirus, is killing a lot of ladies from these practices that have been encouraged. When you use a layer of latex, a condom, and they call that safe, it's not safe. It's only maybe a little less dangerous. But this is like saying, I got a revolver, and I'm going to play Russian roulette. Do I want to do this with one bullet or three? Or four, five, or six? It's still dangerous, physically speaking, the notion that you can practice what is, you know, outside the will of God, and that you're going to be protected by a little latex shield, is flawed, very flawed. And there is no way that you can engage in sin without damaging the soul, because we're not just a body. So anyway, I want to remind you that disease has been massively multiplied in a culture that no longer encourages abstinence from sex, but instead promotes a safe sex message, is killing its own people. A culture that tells its kids, go on, do all these things you want to do, just wear a condom, lies to them and sets them up for disease and infection. There is wisdom to doing things God's way. So he says, and again, the 15th verse, I will spare you. I'll take away from you all sickness. Verse 16, you shall consume all the peoples whom Yahweh your God will give over to you. I shall not pity them, nor shall you serve their gods, for that would be a snare to you. If you say in your heart, these nations are more numerous than I, how can I dispossess them? You shall not be afraid of them. You shall well remember what Yahweh your God did to Pharaoh and to all Egypt, the great trials which your eyes saw, and the signs and the wonders and the mighty hand, and the outstretched arm by which Yahweh your God brought you out. So shall Yahweh your God do to all the peoples of whom you are afraid. Moreover, Yahweh your God will send the hornet against them until those who remain and hide themselves from you perish. So God, Moses said, he's the God of creation, and he will employ a bug army.

incremental nature of taking the promised land in your own life. It hasn't been overnight. Maybe big gains were made initially, and then it slowed down. Us trying to grow, change, and take the promised land? No, it will be, for all of us, incremental. All growth is for us. Isn't it amazing what happens with our children? Well, actually, not just the children. But when we don't see people for a while, then we see them. We didn't witness the incremental growth of our nephews or our grandkids. And then you see them and go, oh my goodness, look how much you've grown. Or some of our friends, us men, look how much you've grown. You've gotten wider. You've been eating very well. And you didn't see the increments. And it stands out to you. Or conversely, look how much weight you've lost. We're shocked by it because we didn't see the incremental gains or losses. And so it is, it kind of stands out to us. It is that way spiritually sometimes. Sometimes you'll not see somebody for a while. They've been away, but they've been with the Lord. You run into them and you'll marvel at how much they've grown, how much more like Christ they are, how much more in control they are. Incremental growth is, in fact, how most of our spiritual life is going to gain. Verse 23, but Yahweh your God will give them over before you and will throw them into great confusion until they are destroyed. And he will give their kings into your hands so that you will make their names perish from under heaven. No man will be able to stand before you until you have destroyed them. The graven images of their gods you are to burn with fire. You are not to covet the silver or the gold that is on them, nor take it for yourselves, lest you be snared by it, for it is an abomination to Yahweh your God. An abomination. Look at verse 26. You shall not bring an abomination into your house and become devoted to destruction like it. You shall utterly detest it, and you shall utterly abhor it, for it is devoted to destruction. So maybe you're not familiar with the word abomination. It is an offense. It is offensive. It is so offensive that it won't be tolerated. There are things that are to God an abomination. And an idol is that. It's so offensive. So don't take any of those. Are any of you guys ever watch cat videos with your grandkids? I do. Cats are weird. House cats, you never know. I did not know until YouTube showed me that there are cats that will retch and yak. There's one cat, he offered a little piece of broccoli, smells it. You seen that one? Turns away and goes, it's repulsive. I don't know why that cracks me up, but it does. You never know with these cats. They're all unique. But it's really funny to see that involuntary thing happen. It's even funnier when it happens and it's your friends. It's funnier when it's a guy. You've seen any of those videos of new dads trying to do a diaper and they can't get through it, trying to change the diaper of their own offspring. And they're like, I can't. Well, that is very funny. That is hysterical. When something is so ugly, you can't look at it. When it's so vile, you can't smell it without an involuntary wretch. That is an abomination. There are things that solicit that reaction from the Creator. He says it's an abomination. Trust him on that. Chapter 8. Verse 1, the entire commandment that I'm commanding you today, you should be careful to do that you may live and multiply and go in and possess the land which Yahweh swore to give your fathers. You should remember all the way which Yahweh your God has led you in the wilderness these 40 years, that he might humble you, testing you to know what is in your heart, whether you would keep his commandments or not. And he humbled you and let you be hungry and fed you with manna, which you did not know, nor did your fathers know. Nobody had ever seen manna before. And God provided it, right? That he might make you know that man does not live by bread alone.

0: but by everything that proceeds out of the mouth of Yahweh. Does that ring a bell? Pause your reading. That ought to ring a bell for the New Testament. In Matthew chapter 4 tells us how our Lord, our King, was led into the wilderness, the desert, to be tested by the devil. And when he responds to the tests of the devil, he responds with passages from this review. So this is not insignificant. The Son of God responds by drawing out the sword of the Spirit, using it against Satan. He quoted this. 40 days and 40 nights he's eaten nothing. A lean man was led out there with no reserves. And he has not eaten for 40 days. And afterward he is struck with the hunger that is connected to starvation. The tempter comes along patronizingly. Look at you. Listen, you got to do something. You're dying. If you're the Son, or since you're the Son, command these stones be made into bread.
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3: You know, returning to normal kind of implies that things are going to get easier. 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I get in my heart that this was a test run of something greater. I get in my heart that this was a test run of what those in authority could get away with, to see what they could get away with. And I believe spiritually it was a test for the church to say, what will you guys do when so many people are in distress? So many people lost lives this year. They lost their jobs. They lost their homes. They lost their purpose. That there's so many people are hurting. Where's the church? We have to rise up and step into the hurt in people's lives so that God could use us.
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0: could have said it was boring. It probably was. He went. He could have said, I don't like the music or the pews or the chairs. Think about all of the crazy, and I don't mean to say it this way, all the dumb reasons why people don't go to church. Jesus could have said all of them, but he went to church. Jesus made it a priority. Guys, let me give you this. God honors faithfulness. He wants you in the body of Christ.
1: 2 Corinthians 3:12 tells us, since we have such hope, we use great boldness of speech. 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Well, in the same way, some folks often come up with reasons to skip church. Today, Pastor Ron shares some insights on why attending church is super important for anyone who believes in Jesus. Spending time with other believers is very crucial for your spiritual life. Even Jesus, being God, made it a point to show up at church. Jesus knew the importance of fellowship. So should you. Now let's join Pastor Ron in the book of Luke chapter 4 for today's edition of Boldly Speaking.
0: We'll pick it up in verse 14, Luke 4. Then Jesus returned in power of the Spirit to the Galilee. And the news of him went throughout all the surrounding regions, and he taught in their synagogues, being glorified by all. Have you ever started a ministry or been a part of something and then had discouragement like right then? Well, we're going to see that's what Jesus went through. Remember, we don't have a high priest who cannot sympathize, but wasn't always tempted and tried just like we. We have Jesus wherever you are in your life, whatever you have gone through, he knows what that's like. And we're going to see the hometown boy coming home and getting, well, not such a warm welcome from his town. The other thing that we're going to learn today is that we are living in a comma. So if you ever wanted to know what it's like to live in a comma, not a coma, but a comma, we will see that today. In fact, the church, the world has been living in a comma for the last 2,000 years. So let's start out. This is very exciting for us because we're basically starting into the ministry of Jesus. Now, John the Revelator, in his gospel from chapters 1 through 4, he gives us a little bit more information that is before this event. But Luke just decides to, hey, let's start the gospel account with him going back to Nazareth. If you're taking note there in verse 14 and 15, it just tells us the Galilee region and where Jesus spent the bulk of his time ministering. Josephus, the writer Josephus, tells us there was around 200 villages in that area. Now, if you go to Israel with us and travel around, you'll see there ain't 200 villages around. But during that time, in the time of Jesus, there was a great population. Some even think that there was around 50,000 people that would come out to see Jesus at any given. And just the numbers, you think, but that's ancient biblical. This is what we're going to see as we journey through the book of Luke. Well, here it is, verse 16, very exciting, and you can imagine this. Jesus, as we'll see, has already done miracles in Capernaum. He's done some work in and around the Galilee region, and so he came to Nazareth, where he had been brought up. Please note that. And as it was his custom, he went into the synagogue on the Sabbath, and he stood up and he read, and we'll get to what he read. But notice with me, the hometown boy comes back. They know who he is. They know all about him, but they've known what he has been doing lately. And we're going to see it's not exactly what they want. But he came to the synagogue, and as he was brought up, note with me this phrase, as his custom was. Mary and Joseph made it a family priority to attend the local synagogue. Listen, the one guy that didn't need to go to church went to church. I'm saying church because I'm not going to say synagogue all day. The one guy who could use the good excuse. I don't have to go to church. I'm God. Yet how many times do we hear that? I think people think that they are God. Because they say, well, I don't need to go to church. What are you? What? If Jesus, who we're supposed to be Christians, right? Modeling ourselves after the Lord. If the Lord Jesus Christ thought it was important to go to church, how much more do we? We're gonna look at this for a minute. Notice it says, as our Lord's custom. It was a custom for him to go to church. Parents, please hear me. Heed this. Don't be your kid's friend. Be your kid's parent. What they need is structure, and they don't need to go, well, is our child determining what goes on in our house, or is it the parent? Because as for me and my house, you're getting in that car on Sunday morning. I'm sure the verse says that. It just changed a little modern. Listen, they will make their own life choice, but give them the foundation that they can rely on later. You know, part of my role as a pastor apparently is to tell you all about my life. And I was raised in the church. I had that foundation. I was come out of Southern Baptist into Calvary Chapel. I had that knowledge. And when I was in my dumb 20s and walked away, I had that foundation to come back to. And whether or not your kid, like I was the prodigal who said, listen, in my father's house, his servants are eating better than I am, and I'm in the pig pen. At some point, it dawns on them that Christ truly is the answer. I have a pastor friend of mine who had to kick his son out of his house because he said, I cannot allow you to influence your younger brothers and sisters in the lifestyle that you have chosen. But he said to him, and I just love this story that he told. He said, but when you're out in the world, if you find something better than Jesus, it is your responsibility to come and tell me. Well, I can't remember how long it went, but it was like a year. And here's Pastor Don sitting in his office at church, and there's a knock on his door, and it's his wife standing there. And she says, she turns around, there's the son, and she says, go ahead, tell your dad. And he said, Dad, there's nothing greater than Jesus. They were raised in the church. And I think oftentimes we think, well, that's a bad thing. And the world says that's a bad thing. You're shoving it down their throat. Good. Shove away. I mean, we tell our kids, you got to eat, right? Do we let them? Don't you dare let them dictate what they eat. My wife and I always put right there, and that's the food. How many of you were raised with this thought? You sit there until that's done, or it'll be there in the morning. Then you'll have to eat it in the morning. And who wants broccoli the next morning? It's a Southern way. Put butter on it. You're all right. Butter goes good with everything and bacon. But I applaud. Now, granted, you may say to yourself, well, Mary knew he was the son of God. But I really applaud them. They're poor. Mary and Joseph. They made church the priority in their family's life. And I love this. I mean, it could say, and Jesus said, I don't have to go to church. But he made it a priority for himself, even as he grew, and he was in his 20s, and then early into his 30s. Guys, he could have argued that at the time, this religious system, it was just junk. He could have said, man, it's totally messed up. They've messed up my father's will for his the temple or the synagogue, and I don't have to go. He could have said it was filled with hypocrisy, and it was, and yet he still went. I love that statement that people say, well, I don't go to church because it's filled with hypocrites. And I always love to say to them, well, we need one more. Why do people immediately get all holy? Like, I'm too good for church. Think about that. He could have said it's filled with hypocrites, but he went. He could have said it was boring. It probably was. He went. He could have said, I don't like the music or the pews or the chairs. Think about all of the crazy, and I don't mean to say it this way, all the dumb reasons why people don't go to church. Jesus could have said all of them, but he went to church. Jesus made it a priority. Guys, let me give you this. God honors faithfulness. He wants you in the body of Christ. Keep your place here. Let's turn to Hebrews chapter 10, verse 24. And this is the reason why Jesus went to church. Hebrews 10, verse 24. Let us consider one another in order to stir up love and good works. Now, what the writer of the Hebrews is telling us is that you have the ability, notice, to stir up and help other people inside of the body of Christ. How do we do that? The next verse says, not forsaking the assembly of ourselves together as in the manner of some. At this time, the writer says, there are people who don't go to church. Don't be like them, but exhorting one another, so much so as you see the day approaching. You and I have the ability to come together each time to encourage one another. Guys, listen, I realize we can turn back now to Luke. I realize there are times you may not want to come to church or whatever. There are times where I don't, like this morning. Oh, my gosh. I got home from Arrowwood, and I was tired. I went right to bed, out, and that alarm went off. Normally, I get up at like 4:30 before my alarm goes off. And I get up, come down to church, and man, it went off this morning, and I didn't like it. And I'm sure there are times where you don't want to. But God loves faithfulness, and He rewards faithfulness. Again, think about the times where you don't want to come to church, and you do this, okay, I'll come to church. Then you come here, you sit here, you're blessed, you talk to somebody up, you stirred one another. Someone else was going through the same thing that you were going through. You were blessed because of that. You were encouraged because of that. And God goes, ha ha, told you. Happens all the time, doesn't it? You don't want to go. The enemy doesn't want you to go. The enemy doesn't want your family to go. The enemy wants your kids to be in charge of your house. Jesus made it a point to go to church. The one guy that didn't need to go to church thought it was important to go to church. I am so encouraged by that, strengthened by that. Well, that was a long way around to get to verse 17. So they asked Jesus to do the reading that day. And if you did the reading, you would choose a portion of Scripture. Now, later on, this isn't now, but later on, all of the synagogues will read the same thing. And that still goes on today. So no matter where you are, they're reading out of the same passage. But that's not what happens here. Jesus stood up to read, and he was handed the book of the prophet of Isaiah. And when he, Jesus, had opened the book, he found the place where it was written. So this is Jesus looking for it. Now, how about you? I am very thankful for chapter and verse. Could you guys imagine if I told you to open up to Isaiah and it was in a scroll? And I'm like, hey, everybody find that place where it was talking about Messiah. And it's like an hour later. Okay, I got it. Jesus doesn't have chapter and verse. They didn't have chapter and verse back then. Here we have it for ourselves. And we'll turn to it in a minute. But it's Jesus reading this section of Scripture, verse 18 and 19. The Spirit of the Lord was upon me because he had anointed me to preach the gospel to the poor, and he has sent me to heal the brokenhearted, to proclaim the liberty to the captives, recover the sight of the blind, and to set at liberty those who are oppressed, to proclaim the acceptable year of the Lord. Pretty wonderful, isn't it? Great passage. Well, let's read it for ourselves. Let's turn to Isaiah chapter 61. Isaiah 61, and if you don't want to turn, I'll just read it to you. The Spirit of the Lord is upon me because the Lord has anointed me to preach good tidings or the good news to the poor. He has sent me to heal the brokenhearted, to proclaim liberty to the captives and the opening of the prisons to those who are bound, to proclaim the acceptable year of the Lord. Now, what is next? There it is. It's a comma. I'm going to read it, and then we'll hopefully, my mind will tell me to come back to it. It says, and the day of vengeance of our God to comfort those who mourn. But Jesus doesn't read the day of vengeance of our God. He stops, turn back to Luke. Your finger should already be there. And he, verse 20, closes the book. Jesus determined what he was reading and then what would be applicable to them. Before we get to that, let's just see the ministry of what Isaiah the prophet was speaking about. And at this time, the rabbis knew that this was a messianic section of scripture, which means they knew that this applied to the coming Messiah. Note with me, it says, and as we see just how the destruction of sin is, it says to preach the gospel to the poor. Sin impoverishes. And the Messiah came to bring good news to the poor. It brings us down. It heals our brokenhearted. Think about how much damage sin does. Be it your own sin or somebody else's sin that has affected you, there is brokenness. To proclaim liberty to the captive. Sin makes people captive and enslaves them. The Messiah came to set us free. Whom the Son sets free, he is free indeed. That is good news. We are no longer in bondage. He says, the recovered to the sight of the blind. Look, sin blinds us. Jesus said, men love darkness rather than light. Do you know the most recorded miracle is that Jesus gave sight to the blind? Doesn't mean that it was the miracle he did the most. It just means it was the most recorded miracle that he did. He loved to open up the eyes of the blind. And then he said, to set at liberty those who were oppressed. Again, sin oppresses its victims. And we are so thankful that Jesus came to set us free. Verse 19, to proclaim the acceptable year of the Lord. This was a new time in mankind's history. This is God now dealing with man in a separate situation, which is, okay, this was the Old Testament. All of that Old Testament was pointing towards that Messiah would come to be the Lamb of God. And now it's not by works that you are saved. It is by grace, but also faith. We believe that. I mean, how many of you have seen Jesus? Right? So there is the faith aspect of that. Jesus said to Thomas, Thomas, blessed are you that you see and believe, but blessed are those who will come later, I'm paraphrasing the later, who will not see me and yet believe. Do you know that you're blessed more than Thomas? You're like, ha-ha, Thomas. He says, the acceptable year of the Lord. But that comma is there. He stops and he closes the book. And I imagine, as we'll see the scene, that they marvel. And they do marvel. But I believe that they're marveling because their view of Messiah is not what Jesus is. And as we'll see, most of the time, people, when they come to God, they have their own idea of what Messiah should be rather than what the Bible says Messiah should be. This is what it should be. Would you note with me that he does not come bringing vengeance of the Lord? Oh, he is. The lamb first, then that lion is coming, the lion of the tribe of Judah. And as we've been studying on Wednesday night, talking about the tribulation period and the end times, that God is going to pour his wrath upon a Christ-rejecting world. Well, that comma, ready for it, is the rapture of the church. And when the church is gone, that comma gets removed, and now we're going to see the vengeance of the Lord. But not now. Not yet. Then he closed the book, verse 20, and he gave it back to the attendant, and he sat down, and the eyes of all of those who were in the synagogue were fixed upon him. Now, this is why I really encourage you guys to go to Israel, because when we go to Israel, there's a place called the Nazareth Village. We discovered it a couple of times ago, and it's really amazing. They really try to put you in the day of Jesus. But one of the coolest things they have there is a replica of a synagogue of the day of Jesus. It's a real intimate feel to the synagogue. So I want you to put yourself in the position of sitting there on the day that Jesus is there, that he would stand up, he would read the section, and then he would sit down and he would teach. I love this. I don't know where we got the idea that the pastor stands, so next week, no chairs, I'm getting a stool. I've had it. And actually, you see in the Gospels where it says, and Jesus sat, because the sitting was the position of the teacher. Well, all the eyes are on him. Why? Because he didn't finish the sentence. and they're marveling at what he is about to say here. Verse 21. This is his whole message. I know some of you are like, Pastor, if you could give some of these messages, I think I might give more. Today, this scripture is fulfilled in your hearing. That was his entire message. Short, to the point, and it was truthful, which was this. Everything I just read in verse 18 and 19 to the comma is being fulfilled right now before your eyes. When John gets thrown in jail, John the Baptist, and he's rightfully so a little bummed out. Like, I'm sitting here in jail, and aren't we supposed to have a Messiah that's kicking? Even John didn't know who Messiah truly was. And what did Jesus say? Hey, go tell John that the eyes of the blind have been opened. He is quoting this. John, go reread the Old Testament, and you'll see how Messiah was and what he was supposed to do. So Jesus tells them right here that this scripture has been fulfilled in your hearing. Now, hometown boy, come back to Nazareth. They've heard all these things going on about him doing miracles. He stands up, he reads a section, he sits down and says, and today it's fulfilled in your presence. What did Jesus just declare? That he is God, that he is the Word, and it is on. Right? Now, what are they thinking? This is wonderful. Finally, he's going to kick the Romans out. Oh, but that's not what the Messiah came to do. We just read what the Messiah came to do. The vengeance portion, which would be the kicking out of the Romans, he didn't say that. So now, what is going on? Well, verse 22 tells us. So all bore witness of him, and they marveled at the gracious words which he proceeded out of his mouth. And they said, isn't this Joseph's son? We're going to see one of the most dangerous things about religion, and the example that we'll see here with Nazareth, is that you can get so familiar with Jesus, you don't even know who he really is. Well, that's their problem. Think about Jesus for a minute. I mean, guys, lay aside his divinity for a minute. I just want to show his humanity. Remember, fully God, fully man. Let's just look at his humanity. How bummed is he? How grieved to go into his hometown, see all the people he knew growing up, all of his loved ones, and they're going to do what they are about to do. How that must have been, and how cutting the statement is of, isn't this Joseph's son? How cutting that must have been. Well, Jesus is about to school them, and I say, rock on, verse 23. He says, you will surely say this proverb to me, physician, heal yourself. Whatever we've heard and done in Capernaum, you do also in this country. And the idea here was they would often say, physician, heal yourself of what you're healing somebody else. But Jesus takes it further. And don't you hate it when God knows all your thoughts? Sitting in the... He's like, who told him? I didn't tell him. You told him. See, in their mind, they were thinking, we're coming here today to see some great miracles. Some great signs. Something great is going to happen. And you know what happened? Just a Bible study. Gosh.
1: What you heard today is just one message from a whole series going through Luke here on Boldly Speaking. Pastor Ron's covering every single passage in this book, and there's much to learn. Have you ever thought of Jesus as this distant person, separate and above? Well, Jesus did the most humble thing that he could ever do. He became a baby, taking on all the things that we experience here in this life. Jesus experienced love from other humans as well as hate. He extended compassion to those who were seen as unworthy. He felt the physical pain that would be indescribable. He also had emotion, tears of sadness when people died, or when the religious leaders in the city of Jerusalem rejected his message. He had righteous anger when the needy were being taken advantage of. He was on the receiving end of joy and laughter from children who wanted to come near to hear what he had to say. Jesus was as relatable as you can imagine, and he wants to relate to you too. If you've not experienced Jesus in your life, now is the time. 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
1: Depression and suicide are a huge problem in our society today. Much of this stems from either the wrong sources of meaning and purpose or a lack of meaning and purpose altogether. The second key area of truth affects things like ultimate reality, personal and collective identity, individual value, and a sense of personal significance. If Darwinian evolution is true, ultimate reality is little more than an accidental result of random processes that happen to occur for no real reason. This would mean that the universe, the world, and our existence in it is only material and therefore has no transcendent meaning or purpose beyond our fragile and temporary selves. But if the Bible is true, then we were created by God with love, care, wisdom, and intelligence. We exist within and are created for an intricately and intelligently designed framework of reality. It means that our identity is image bearers of the eternal, personal, powerful, and good God who formed us with value, purpose, and significance. In Genesis 1, God says, "Let us make man in our image according to our likeness." So God created man in his own image. In the image of God, he created him. Male and female, he created them. Be fruitful and multiply. Fill the earth and subdue it. Have dominion over the fish of the sea, over the birds of the air, and over every living thing that moves on the earth. These verses tell us that we have identity as beloved people created by God, and that our meaning and purpose comes in knowing, enjoying, and obeying God. Notice how God gave Adam and Eve dominion over the earth to take care of it and to grow and create things. Notice how God gives the command to be fruitful and multiply. God in Genesis 2 sets up marriage so that there is human companionship and partnership in carrying out God's mission. I challenge you today, recognize that God created the universe and then created you in his image and placed you here for a reason.
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1: Okay, you're following the Lord, but are you determined in your mind that you're going to keep all of this kind of idolatrous stuff in your life, the sinful stuff in your life? 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
2: Welcome to Time in the Word with Pastor Troy Warner of Calvary Chapel in Lynchburg, Virginia. We're so glad you're able to join us for today's verse-by-verse study through the book of 2 Kings. This message will be part of a study covering 2 Kings 11 and 12. We turn our attention to the southern kingdom in this story as we see the fallout of the destruction of the house of Ahab in the northern kingdom by Jehu. At this time, Athaliah, who is the daughter of Ahab and Jezebel, but the queen of the southern kingdom, consolidates her own power by striking down the entire house of the king. Only one is saved, that's the young prince Joash, who is eventually brought forward after a couple years and restored to the throne as a young man. It's one of those amazing stories, one of those amazing historical moments, and it also shows us God's faithfulness even when we think all hope is lost. Let's open our Bibles to the book of 2 Kings and spend time in the Word.
1: All right, well, we're going to resume our study here in 2 Kings, chapter 11. Not nearly as bloody as last week. However, it is still a mess. So, last week we did cover what have to be among the bloodiest chapters of Scripture, and the reign of King Jehu. God had raised him up and anointed him to be one that would get rid of the godless house of Ahab and Jezebel. He does that and clears the land out, destroys Baal worship. So much is accomplished through Jehu. And the Lord is pleased with what he's done. But he did take it a little far. We noted that in Joel. But one of the things that will relate to tonight's study in 2 Kings chapters 11 and 12 is that he takes vengeance upon the king of Judah as well, and Ahaziah. So Ahaziah, related through family, through marriage, to the northern tribes, is also put to death there by Jehu. And then he has 42 men that come up from Judah to see the queen mother, which would be Jezebel, who is not, you know, she didn't have a very good ending. And he ends up killing them as well. So you have the rightful king, and now you have 42 that were of his household. So if you're reading the Old Testament, one of the ways in which we should read is always to read with this sense and a look for what about the seed of the woman? Going all the way back to Genesis chapter 3, that the seed of the woman would crush the head of the serpent, which is a way to say that God is going to redeem this fallen world from its sinful consequences through a descendant that will come through a woman. And of course, it starts out as being very broad, and then it eventually gets more narrow with Abraham, and then it gets more narrow with the tribe of Judah. It gets more narrow with the house of David. So Ahaziah and the 42 being killed. Now we're right around the realm of the house of David, and a lot of people are being put to death, which, if you're reading it, there should be this kind of meter that goes up and says, oh no, wait a minute, wait, time out. That's where the Redeemer is going to come from. That's where the Messiah is going to come from. And so as you read, one of the major themes of Scripture is ladies can't have babies. People are often being killed. Genocide is just seems like it's a step away, whether you're looking at Haman or you're looking at Pharaoh or you're looking at Herod. You have these things that are going on, and it may just sound like history. It's not just history. Is Jesus going to make it? Is he going to be able to come? Now, look, God is sovereign, and he came, so don't worry about it. It's been taken care of. But this is kind of the theme that's going on, and I believe it's pretty easy to miss if we're not clued in on that. So 2 Kings chapter 11 and 12 is going to walk us through this. And really, I mean, chapter 11, 2 Kings chapter 11, if you're taking notes, you could just say crisis, the messianic crisis. Maybe it is more desperate in 2 Kings chapter 11 than any other time, before this or after. Maybe you could go to when some of the tribes were being, Isaac and Rebekah trying to have children, and, you know, they got this fighting, and then Jacob is sent away, and, you know, and then there's, you know, infighting among the tribes. Maybe you could begin to look to that. But certainly at the top of the list of messianic crisis, will there be a seed to come from the woman? Is got to be 2 Kings chapter 11. So let's read that. Keep in mind that, again, yes, Ahaziah is dead, the king, and 42 of his family. Okay, Ahaziah, of course, being a descendant of David, that being the significant piece. So, chapter 11, verse 1, when Athaliah, the mother of Ahaziah, saw that her son was dead, she arose and destroyed all the royal heirs. Well, right there. This is, you can just, again, you can read this as a matter of history, but if you know the backdrop, it's like, whoa, all the royal heirs? Where, how are you going to have a descendant come through the lineage of David if they've all been killed off? But, well, that's a big one. That's a big, hang on for a second. Jehosheba, the daughter of King Joram, sister of Ahaziah, took Joash, the son of Ahaziah, and stole him away from the king's sons who were being murdered, and they hid him and his nurse in the bedroom from Athaliah, from Granny. This is not a nice Granny. This is Granny, the serial killer. I mean, she's, you know, they hide her from her so that he was not killed. So he was hidden with her in the house of the Lord for 6 years while Athaliah reigned over the land. What is wrong with Athaliah? Well, she was the wife of Joram, who is deceased, but she is the daughter of who? Ahab and Jezebel. Remember that alliance that was made in marriage to try and bring people together? Jehoshaphat, you know, not paying attention to the word of the Lord, thought this might be expedient to bring peace between our tribes, and yet they are in full-blown idolatrous worship of Baal, and he makes this mistake. Would he ever anticipated that it would be down to one descendant that's 1 year old being hidden away from Athaliah? I don't think he would have ever imagined that. You know, God gives us warning in through Scripture, and our job is just to listen and not to question and say, yeah, but I, you know, what if, or I don't understand, or help me to, no, you don't have to worry about any of that. Lord, you said it, therefore I'll do it. And life becomes so much easier, by the way, when you just allow the word of the Lord to speak to you. What does it say about relationships? What does it say about my worship of him? So this is who Athaliah is. And she is, she's, you know, her Jehu has just wiped out everybody in the north, right? Her son, Baal has been, worship has been destroyed up there. The prophets of Baal have been destroyed, but she's down in the south where Baal worship has not really prospered, fortunately, like it did up in the north. And so she sees this as her moment to kind of reestablish her her family's name and what they were known for. So that's kind of all of these names, right? It kind of is like, whew, all these names, we can hardly say them, let alone follow who's related to who. But hopefully that gives you a little bit of a picture of what was taking place. Satan is trying to wipe out the hope of heaven. It's of course, when King Herod seeks to destroy all the young male children there in Bethlehem, it's direct, right? Because now Jesus is born and the Messiah is alive and he's trying to destroy him. But if you're just measuring it from is somebody going to survive? This has that same kind of crisis level in it. And so, again, might want to just write, you know, messianic crisis there in those opening verses of chapter 11. So the Jehosheba, and we're going to read Jehoiada here about Jehoiada in just a moment. They're the ones that are going to take care of him. So we know that, we just read this, that Jehosheba is little Joash's aunt. But she's going to marry a priest by the name of Jehoiada. He's going to be one of the longest living guys in a long time. He's lived 130 years old. And these two are going to get married. And together as a dynamic duo couple, they live for 6 years in threat of Athaliah, finding out that there is a descendant of the line of David. And, you know, you just got to stand back and just say, wow. Knowing the threat, knowing the trouble, they were willing to risk their lives. Do they understand everything I just said? I don't think they understand it the way we do because they don't have all of Scripture yet. But they knew enough about the promises given to David, given there in Genesis chapter 3. Whether they were able to put it all together or not, they knew that this was not something they could allow. And so they do this. And then in 6 years, they live in relative obscurity. Always watching over their shoulder, is this lady going to find out? And, you know, you never know when the Lord calls you to do something and when he calls you to stand up for a cause and a purpose, something that's righteous, something that is true. What is he doing with this? Well, let's keep on reading in verses 4 through 12. It says, in the seventh year of Uncle Jehoiada, by marriage, sent and brought the captains of hundreds of the bodyguards and the escorts and brought them into the house of the Lord to him. And he made a covenant with them and took an oath from them in the house of the Lord and showed them the king's son. Then he commanded them saying, this is what we shall do. One third of you who come on duty on the Sabbath shall be keeping watch over the king's house. That would have been where Athaliah is. One third shall be at the gate of Sur, and one third at the gate behind the escorts. You shall keep the watch of the house, lest it be broken down. The two contingents of you who go off duty on Sabbath shall keep watch of the house of the Lord for the king. That would be the little seven-year-old king. But you shall surround the king on all sides, every man with his weapons in his hand, and whoever comes within range, let him be put to death. You are to be with the king as he goes out and as he comes in. So you are to be with the, so the captains of the hundreds did according to all that Jehoiada the priest commanded. Each of them took his men who were to be on duty on the Sabbath with those who were going off duty on the Sabbath and came to Jehoiada the priest. Verse 10, and the priest gave the captains of hundreds the spears and the shields which had belonged to King David that were in the temple of the Lord. Now that's just kind of interesting. That's just like the Lord kind of showing off right now. Just like, look, not only has this one been provided who is a descendant of David, who I said will be there, but I'm going to allow the weaponry of David to actually provide his protection for his last descendant. And so yeah, this is no accident that, you know, King David if he would have done this, could have he known that one day this weaponry is going to actually be used to protect my last descendant. Verse 11, then the escort stood, every man with his weapons in his hand, all around the king, from the right side of the temple to the left side of the temple by the altar and the house. And he brought out the king's son, put a crown on him, and gave him the testimony, and they made him king and anointed him, and they clapped their hands and said, long live the king. So Jehoiada has been planning this moment for a very long time, you can tell. We're going to have, you know, 500 men on duty, but we're not going to just march in. We're just going to make it look like it's business as usual. However, it is not going to be business as usual. And you have an order that anybody that approaches the king must be put to death. And so now there's this boisterous noise. So it began with two. Well, it began with one, the aunt, Jehosheba. And You know, at what point in time, I'm not sure, I didn't find when she married Jehoiada. But then it was two. And then after it was two, then you had the nurse. And so now you've got three. And then it spreads to the five captains. And then it spreads to those 100 men. And so, you have 500 people that are all part of this plan. But it just started out with one aunt saying, I'm not going to let this happen. And the Lord raises up an army to protect him. And we know you're not going to see that they are married, Jehosheba and Jehoiada, here in 2 Kings, but in 2 Chronicles 22, verse 11, and that's kind of the companion account of the life of the kings. Towards the very end, it says, Jehoshabeth, the daughter of King Jehoram, the wife of Jehoiada, the priest, for she was the sister of Ahaziah, hid him from Athaliah. So you get a little more information in that account than you get there in Kings. Cannot overemphasize the significance that these two played. And yet it had to just seem like long, laborious days living in some degree of concern for your life and his life for 6 years. And yet they walked it out. Well, what does Granny think about this? Well, let's go to verse 13, 2 Kings 13. Now, when Athaliah heard the noise of the escorts and the people, she came to the people in the temple of the Lord. And when she looked, there was a king, a little guy, right? There was a king standing by a pillar according to the custom. And the leaders and the trumpeters were by the king. All the people of the land were rejoicing and blowing trumpets. So Athaliah tore her clothes and cried out, treason, treason. Well, yeah, that's right. Treason, treason is right. But you're the traitor. You are the one. Isn't it amazing how people can do so much wrong and so much damage, and then they will turn around and blame the righteous for doing the very treasonous thing that they've done? Look at our government. I mean, just like it's a problem like that. I mean, nobody wants to take responsibility. But you know what? It's true in our own homes. And there's it's not me. It can't possibly be me. You know what we need to understand, and I don't know that Athaliah is really clued in on this. First of all, she's a pagan, right? She's worshiping Baal. But she seems to maybe think, well, if enough years pass, then my sin will be okay. Not so. The Lord is very slow and deliberate, and justice is going to come to her this day. Now, we get this note there in verse 14 that the young king, Joash, with his new little crown, was standing by the pillar, and they were all yelling out, long live the king. And these two pillars are the pillars that are mentioned in 1 Kings chapter 7, verse 21, when they're establishing, going through all the different parts of the temple. And then it talks about the two pillars. These are the two main pillars that the priests would have passed every single day as they went into the chamber where the showbread is, where the altar of incense was, where the menorahs were. And if you went beyond that, once a year on the Day of Atonement, the high priest would then go into where the Ark of the Covenant is. But every day, in and out, in and out. And there were those two pillars, Jachin and Boaz. And that was a coronation site. So it was significant, and this is what it's trying to tell us, that this was according to the custom. So she fully understands what is going on. Verse 17, then Jehoiada made a covenant between the Lord, the king, and the people, and I love this line, that they should be the Lord's people. We're the Lord's.

0: captains of hundreds, the bodyguards, the escorts, and all the people of the land, and they brought the king down from the house of the Lord and went by the way of the gate of the escorts to the king's house. Then he sat on the throne of the kings. What is that like for a little 7-year-old to do that, you know? So all the people of the land rejoiced, and the city was quiet, for they had slain Athaliah with the sword in the king's house. So this is the covenant that he makes. Jehoiada is not only a great man of God because he protects that last descendant and the lineage of David who could sit upon the throne, but he is also great because he leads the nation in revival. This is a revival. And you know, I find comfort in this. You know, I don't know if you've ever prayed this thought and you think, Lord, send a revival. And then their next thought is, boy, we don't deserve one. We don't deserve it. We're such a mess. There's so many terrible things. And I believe this to be a true statement. It is always the darkest before the revival. And this is borne out here in chapter 11. And so while we certainly do not deserve one, we have not earned one as a nation, I think we can pray if how dark it was for those 6 years before, right? Before the Lord raised up Jehoiada to lead the nation in revival. And what he calls them to is so simple. It's like, listen, let's be the people of the Lord. Let's be the people of Yahweh, not the people of Baal. Let's be the people of Yahweh. That's who we are. Exodus 34:14 says, for you shall worship no other God, for the Lord, or Yahweh, whose name is jealous, is a jealous God. He doesn't want to share worship with anybody. Joshua 24, verse 15, and if it seems evil to you to serve the Lord, choose for yourself this day whom you will serve, whether the gods which your fathers served that were on the other side of the river, or the gods of the Amorites in whose land you dwell. But as for me and my house, we will serve the Lord. And Jehoiada is picking up on this, says, let's serve the Lord. You can't serve both. Matthew 6:24 says, Jesus says, no one can serve two masters, for either he'll hate the one and love the other, or else be loyal to the one and despise the other. You cannot serve God and mammon. You cannot be double-minded. You cannot have two passions. You cannot have two loyalties. You must either be completely for the Lord or you're not for the Lord at all. You're like, well, I don't know about that. Well, then you need to read your Bible more because the Lord is very clear about this. He wants complete and total devotion. Now, one thing we're going to read about this, and just to kind of pause around that phrase, complete and total devotion. That is what he requires of us all through Scripture. We're going to read, though, of Jehoash. And he's going to do some good things, but he's also going to do some bad things. But it's going to say that he pretty much was a good guy. And this is often the case among the kings. It's like, this was a pretty good guy, you know, did this, didn't worship the Baals, but they left the high places. A pretty common description of even the good kings. I think there are only two kings that really made any strong effort, to do this. Is Josiah and Hezekiah. I think they're the only two kings that really tried to remove the high places. And we'll talk more about that if we have time in a little bit. But listen, it's not that we got to be perfect or God won't receive us at all. We're made perfect in Christ. But it's this idea of, okay, you're following the Lord, but are you determined in your mind that you're going to keep all of this kind of idolatrous stuff in your life, the sinful stuff in your life? Idolatry is just anything you elevate above God. So I'm keeping all these things that have a higher priority in my life than God, but I'm still a Christian. Well, this is what the Lord calls us to do, is decide who we're going to serve. You can't serve them both. This is what Jesus is saying. And Jesus is worthy of our complete and total loyalty.
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1: 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This is Ken Ham inviting you to visit the Creation Museum and Ark Encounter attractions in Northern Kentucky. Most natural history museums teach evolution as scientific fact. So how can you separate the facts from the indoctrination? 1. Know the seven C's of history. Having the proper framework for history, especially creation, corruption, catastrophe, and confusion, that helps you properly interpret the evidence. And 2. Know the difference between observational and historical science. When you read an exhibit sign, separate the observations from the story applied to the evidence because of a worldview. And 3. Ask, were you there? No one was there at the beginning except God.
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1: 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Stick around at the end of the program as we show our gratitude for Monticello Animal Hospital, Heart Rock VA Retreat Venue, and Cup of Cabba Coffee Roasters. As always, thanks for tuning in. Here's today's program.
2: You know, there are large segments of the church that focus exclusively on the salvation message. Maybe you've been there. I've been there. Sometimes at the expense of the greater gospel story. Every Sunday, it's only a call to repentance. I was part of churches like this when I was young. Sunday morning was only about the salvation message. And man, some preachers are good at it. I got saved a few times. Every week, a room full of saved people gathered in a place to hear a message that they no longer needed to hear. But hey, we're going to sing that last verse one more time. We're going to get someone down this aisle. We have a report to send in. It wasn't the complete gospel we were hearing, though. It was just a small part. It was just a call to salvation. It was just the fruit of the gospel. And as a result, we have people who know salvation, but they don't grow in the knowledge of Christ's story. The message preached in some of my early churches are more akin to the message of John the Baptist, who called people to repentance, which is a good thing. But John called the repentant ones to become disciples of Jesus. John told them that, hey, I baptize you with water, but the one who comes after me will baptize you with the fire and Holy Spirit. And John pushes people on to bigger things spiritually. Yes, repent, but now I'm pushing you on to grow in your knowledge of Jesus. I didn't experience that in my early church years. I just heard the call to repent, thrown in with a little don't drink, go to movies, and don't dance. Of course, that was there. But I heard the call to repent over and over again, become a believer in Jesus over and over again, to the point where I'm like, well, I wonder right now, I feel like I need to respond to this. Maybe it wasn't real before. One of these times it'll catch, right? But Paul brought believers into a place of salvation by preaching the gospel to them. He defines the gospel in 1 Corinthians 15. It's so much more than a call to repentance. The gospel involves the story of Israel. What? I got to learn about Israel? Yeah, because everything was according to the scriptures. The gospel involves the story of Israel as in the past and through the lens of the old covenant, it looks forward to the Messiah. It involves the birth, the life, the works, the teachings, the death, and the resurrection of Jesus as prophesied in the Old Testament. And it involves the transformed lives of those who saw the resurrected Savior. These are the people who knew that they had no choice but to be faithful followers of Jesus, even in a world that opposed them. So some folks get saved and then fail to grow in the gospel. That is, they fail to grow in the Jesus story by not growing in an understanding of the old covenant story of Israel. To truly experience and know the gospel, I believe we need to study and learn the Old Testament. Some folks get saved and they fail to grow in the full counsel of the scriptures and where we're instructed on how to live according to the example of the life and the teachings of Jesus. So we need to study and learn not only the gospels, but also the epistles, the historical books. This one, this letter from Jesus, this revelation. Some folks get saved, but they don't fully experience the resurrection in their life, and they don't engage as a transformative force in the world like the early believers did. The church transformed by the gospel had no choice but to oppose their culture and live for Jesus. So like, we saw Jesus who was killed. We saw him alive. They were transformed by the resurrection. They had no choice but to go out and to obediently live for the Lord. Even if it meant they would be cut off socially, cut off financially, even if it meant prison, even if it meant death. The easiest part of our faith, hey, what's the easiest thing you do as Christians? The easiest part of our faith is assembly. Really, this is the easiest thing we do. Show up, get great coffee. It's the easiest thing you do. Easiest part of being a Christian. And the modern church can barely do that if every circumstance for comfort and preference is not in place perfectly. But at least in those places that are only teaching salvation, at least they are truly calling people to repentance and faith. At least that's happening. That's a good thing. In many churches, even that message has been abandoned because they don't like the exclusivity of the salvation message. They don't like the miraculous stuff, the resurrection stuff. Let's talk about hell, no talking about demons, no talking about the deity stuff. They don't like the exclusive claims by Jesus. It's like, did you know that Jesus said, I am the way, the truth, and the life? No one comes to the Father except by me. They're like, he didn't mean. So for many, Jesus is symbolic. He's a man who just lived an impressive life and said some inspiring things to them. He's an example to them. He's an ideology. And they talk about Jesus as if he is merely a platform for modern ideas and views on life. And yet when it comes to the forgiveness of sins, when it comes to the death that we experience in our sins and our trespasses, well, in many churches, that's not real. Many, many churches are extremely gospel deficient and like the idea of good news, but they want good news on their terms. A church that lacks a biblical doctrine on salvation, according to the Apostle Paul, is a dead church. Read it. It's in 1 Timothy 5. Chad, what's all this have to do with Sardis? A church that lacks a doctrine on salvation, a biblical doctrine on salvation, according to the Apostle Paul, is a dead church. Paul's instructing Timothy concerning the care of widows. You know, first it was the responsibility of their children, their family, to care for them. After that, if she's a woman of good reputation for good work, she has a good testimony, and if she's dedicated to Christ and no family members can take care of her, then the church should support her. But some of the widows didn't meet that qualification. And here's what Paul says of those women, and it's kind of harsh. Really, trigger warning. But she who is self-indulgent is dead, even while she lives. That would not go over well in our current world. Why is she considered dead? Because her focus, her motivation, her drive in life is personal pleasure. Hey, here's this person in the church who's not being supported by their family, and they're a widow, and it says we should support them. Yeah, but they're living for their own desire. So it actually says we're not supposed to support them. With this understanding, we can gain more insight into what a dead church is. A church without a doctrine of salvation is dead, but now we see that a church that is focused on, let's use the example of this widow, I believe it works, a church that is focused on their own agendas, their own wants, and for the individuals, their own pleasures, that is a dead church. What would this look like? Well, it may be, and most likely is, a well-attended place, because it would have a reputation for being alive, because they're doing things to make it look like they're alive. There might be a good reputation attached to it, but their focus isn't on serving Jesus. The people attend the church to experience the pleasure of self-affirmation. They go out feeling good about, how is church today? Man, I feel good about myself. Well, then I don't think you went to church. They don't do much to minister to the needy, but they invest heavily into their buildings and their own kingdom. On Sunday morning, it may be the most exciting place in town, the best music, the most charismatic leader, an air of excitement. However, if the people are living for themselves, if their church experience only affirms for them all the more their capitalistic or their carnal desires for riches, power, and success, then it's likely in the eyes of Jesus, he said, you know, it looks really exciting over there, but allow me to let you in on a little secret. That place that looks exciting, it's dead. What is a dead church? One which is void of the true salvation message, one which does not teach the full counsel of God's word, one that does not demonstrate the transformative experience of the resurrection, and one which perpetuates a motivation of self-satisfaction over sacrifice. Not only that, James chapter 2, 26, for as the body apart from the spirit is dead, so also a faith apart from works is dead. This ties hand in hand with the previous observation. A self-affirming and self-serving church will not be a Jesus-serving church. In the Christian life, simply stated, faith should produce works. We should be a people who are willing to do, to serve, to work, to give, and to help. These things should be produced within us as a fruit. Why? Because this is what we've been called to. Jesus didn't call us to sit and stay. He called us to go and make disciples. He didn't refer to the plentiful harvest as being someone else's responsibility. Behold the harvest. Someone will do that. Yeah, isn't that the pastor's job? He called us to pray that God would send laborers into the harvest. Yeah, the pastor. Yeah, he gets paid. Send him out. Actually, no, it's his job to equip you so that you can go out. The implication here is that Jesus wants us to be those laborers, and he wants us to pray for others to come and join us. This world is in dire need of Jesus. And we're called to go out and do the work of showing, sharing, and demonstrating his love. In Jude 12, it says, these are hidden reefs at your love feast, as they feast with you without fear, shepherds feeding themselves, waterless clouds swept along by winds, fruitless trees in late autumn, twice dead, uprooted. What's he talking about? What's a hidden reef? What is a hidden reef at the love feast? He's talking about people. What are shepherds feeding themselves? He's talking about people. What's a waterless cloud? He's talking about people. The warning in this letter is about those who are there in the midst of fellowship. You know them, you've been with them, but they are not serving the best intentions of Jesus. They have selfish motivations. And they will, for their own benefit, they will shipwreck you if you let them. They will care for themselves before they care for you. They look like the real deal. They look real, but they are empty like a waterless cloud. They appear as if they are a living tree, but they are fruitless, twice dead, and uprooted. Look at that observation. Oh, this looks like a fruitful tree. Jesus says, yeah, it does appear to be a fruitful tree. But here's what it really is, twice dead and uprooted. We might not fully see in all these cases what a dead church looks like, but we are seeing what dead people in the church look like. They don't truly know salvation. They don't truly know the gospel. They are seeking their own pleasure. Their faith has no demonstration of works. And they have the right look on the outward, but their fruits are self-serving and potentially dangerous to others. So that's the list we've built so far. So as I've said before, our culture might have its own idea of what a living church looks like, but the Bible doesn't say anything about numbers or fame or fancy programs. And I've looked, not even in the Greek, you know, not even in the Aramaic. I can't find smoke machine in there anywhere. The Bible attributes the life of the church to the heart condition of the people. When the focus is inward, there's no real life. You know, we talked about hope in the beginning of this message. Hope is something that looks forward, not backwards. It is placed in the things which are happening and which will happen. The hope that is placed in the past does not work. In the same way, hope doesn't look inward. It looks outward for what God has promised he's going to do. Hope is not satisfied in the things that we can gain for ourselves. Hope cannot be about personal fulfillment. According to Romans 5, the hope that does not disappoint is when I place my hope in God being glorified. God's going to be glorified. If we learn how to hope in that, we won't be disappointed. In the days of the New Testament, Christians were already trying to turn the focus inward. It didn't take long. Oh, you know, this church is more true because it was only 300 or 400 years out from Jesus. Or this church is more true because it was only 600 years out from Jesus. I tell you what, there were churches just a few years out from Jesus that were all messed up. Oh, so the church in Corinth was good and right? They were really close to Jesus. It didn't take long. They knew how to be selfish, just as anyone in our modern era knows how to be selfish. And their inward focus was likened unto death. Here's what Jesus says to this church that's dead. Wake up. Strengthen what remains and is about to die. For I have not found your works complete in the sight of my God. Remember then that what you received and heard, keep it and repent. If you will not wake up, I will come like a thief, and you will not know at what hour I will come against you. So these are both words of warning and words of hope. There's still a flicker of life in there, but it's about to die. If this church continues down this path, it will die. There's still something here which is right, which is good, and that right thing needs to be strengthened. So here's what Jesus does. He sends them back to the beginning. Before they tainted their faith with misplaced hope, before they compromised the salvation message, before their focus turned inward on personal desire, before they began to do the things which deemed them as being dead, he says, remember. Remember. Remember what you heard and what you received, and then keep it. Literally, keep on keeping it. I love verb tenses in the Greek. Keep it, but then keep on keeping it. At one point, he said, maybe you possessed true faith. You knew true faith, but for some reason you fell asleep. And I don't know if he's speaking to individuals or to the congregation as a whole. It would seem that this message is a reference back to the first generation believers. They'd been there for 40 years, so there are some old cranky people in there that were there in the good old days. They embraced the gospel of Jesus. They held true to the word. They served him obediently. But the generation that followed grew lax. Such a typical story in church history. This is for many denominations a story which could be repeated time and time again. So many denominations have embraced the attributes of death, yet they started out strong. Now, church history is a cool thing to learn, but it's a sad story. It's really sad. Because we see so many revivals and we see so many groups starting out with the best intentions to follow the word, and then over time they begin to lend a more credence to culture, and then they become something that is just dead. They don't believe in the exclusive salvation found in Jesus. They don't have the kinds of work which is the fruit of faith, and the focus becomes inward. But in days past, in previous generations, they did know truth. But over time, small compromise after small compromise began to snowball. Council meetings and decrees turned an organization that which once was a place of true faith into a religious social gathering devoid of the gospel. Many of the great revivals in history were marked by this revelation, where believers realized, hey, we've slipped away. We've grown more inward. Our focus is in the wrong place. A complacent people who had lost their way looked back at the truth they had departed from and repented. You know, we use the term revival because it literally means return to life. Jesus wants the church at Sardis, which is as good as dead, to remember, to repent, and to return to life. It has a heritage of life, but now it only has a false expression of life. It has a reputation for being alive, but Jesus sees reality, not perception. He wants his believers to be real, real with him, real with ourselves, and real with one another. He adds to this a strong warning. He says, listen, here's the warning. I will come like a thief, and you will not know at what hour I will come against you. Whoa. That's rough. This is the kind of language that Jesus uses in reference to coming and gathering his church. But in this case, it's a warning of judgment. They are on the edge of death, and when the final hope of life is extinguished in their midst, he will in some way make his displeasure known. Look at verse 4. Yet you have still a few names in Sardis, people who have not soiled their garments, and they will walk with me in white, for they are worthy. The one who conquers will be clothed thus in white garments, and I will never blot out his name out of the book of life. I will confess his name before my Father and before his angels. He who has an ear to hear, let him hear what the Spirit says to the churches. So the remnant in Sardis was small, but here's the beauty. They are few, but they are not forgotten. Jesus has words of warning to the masses, but to the few, he has words of encouragement and promise. Hey, there's still some people, I know their names, in the midst of this church who are true and faithful. And listen, this is a warning to you. You know, consider the implications of this. Here's what I'm saying to them. I will not blot their name out. And everyone's like, well, if we're not those people, what does that mean for me? Well, it's a warning. Jesus wants you to be alive. Sardis was known for its production of wool. It was a city that, you know, they had lots of sheep and they made wool, and as a result was somewhat of a textile capital in the area, and the secular culture placed heavy regard upon dress and cleanliness. In fact, in Sardis, a stained piece of clothing was unacceptable. You can go anywhere if your shirt was stained. In many circles, a person with a stained garment would be dismissed. They could not participate. They were sent home. You would show up. They're like, yeah, you got grape juice on your shirt. Get out of here. Also, the Book of Life would have reminded them of their citizenship. In Sardis, if a person committed a crime, they would have their names removed from the citizenship of the city. They didn't have erasers. They're like, just flip the pencil over and just erase it. They didn't have them. The name would literally have been blotted out. That would have meant something to them. We're a citizen of the city, but we have messed up and they've just scratched our name out. We're no longer a citizen. The language of verses 4 through 5 was very familiar to these people. We read this and it speaks of purity and holiness, but for the faithful few in Sardis, it spoke of acceptance. They were going to be welcomed by God into God's presence. They were not shunned. Their names were not going to be blotted out. They were recognized, not before society's elite, but rather they were recognized before Yahweh and his angels. You know, the application of this letter, I believe, is obvious. I think we can plainly say with confidence that we don't want to be in their shoes. We don't want to be that church. We don't want to be a church which is gasping its last breath of life. We don't want to be awaiting the imminent judgment of Christ. We don't want to be those who have strayed from the truth that we received at first. We want to be alive. We want to walk affirmed daily in the uncompromised truth of the gospel. We want to be a people who are not self-serving, but rather a people who display the true faith fruit that works. And we want to be those who are the real deal, not clouds without water, not trees without fruit. Oh, look at me. I look like a tree. Oh, look at me. I'm a cloud. Oh, you got no water. You have no fruit. We can't be content to look like we're alive. We actually need to be alive.
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4: In an article titled Addiction to Electronic Devices, Dr. Jennifer Katzenstein answers the question, how do I break the cycle? In her answer, she offers well-meaning solutions that have never worked, such as limiting, reducing, cutting back, and putting it away at certain times. None of these so-called solutions will work until you first complete a digital detox. If you are digitally addicted, or know someone who is, you may already know the signs. Anger and aggression, anxiety and depression, irritability, attention deficits, sleep loss, and emotional numbness. The length of time required for a digital detox is 4 to 6 weeks. Users of pornography will require several months. 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
2: To Bridge Bible Talk, I'm your host, Vincent Fernandez, and here with Pastor Robert in studio to answer your questions on the Bible and Christian living. 888-712-7434. 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
3: Doing well. Excited for today's program. Pastor Lloyd's not with us today. He's out for the rest of this week. But he will be joining me again on Monday, this upcoming Monday. We're going to be at the Ark Encounter Creation Museum Monday, actually. And then the Ark Encounter, we're doing the we're going to be part of the Pastors and Leaders Conference. And part of the schedule for that conference is having Bridge Bible Talk live. Mm-hmm. And so we're excited to connect with Ken Ham and his team and the rest of the pastors that are going to be on the Bridge Bible Talk program. So we're excited.
2: Yeah, yeah. And, you know, just talking about traveling and stuff, you know we have a number of churches far away from us in Hawaii, Calvary's. You know, we're broadcasting right now from there. They got hit by a storm recently. We just want to, you know, make awareness of that for those who don't know. Be praying for those in Hawaii. And we're actually sending a team out, which is pretty cool. Is that your mother-in-law, right?
3: Yeah, my mother-in-law. Yes. Calvary Chapel, Calvary Relief is a ministry here from the Calvary Overridge. And they're going to be going out. They're deploying to Kauai. I know that Kauai got hit there. We have some friends there in Kauai, in Lihu. I believe I said that correctly. I know I'm going to get corrected on that one. But the Calvary Chapel there with our friends there from the radio station, KESU, and the pastor, they're going to be working with them to help people recover things and rebuild them there. It got hit pretty hard in some areas. And so pray for them. So as you're listening to us right now in Hawaii, we're praying for you. And again, our team's going to be out there in the island of Kauai.
2: Yeah, and if you're listening now and you want to help the situation there and donate, I know the Billy Graham Rapid Response Team is always taking donations, people who want to go and serve and that kind of stuff. Mm-hmm. So that would be the way for you to get involved if you're interested in doing so.
3: Yeah, exactly.
2: But here we are today, ready to answer your questions on the Bible and Christian living, 888-712-7434. That's 888-712-7434. You want to call us with your questions, whatever the case may be. Our email is also answers@bbtlive.org if you don't have the time to give us a call. But we're going to start off with our program with a call from Pennsylvania. We're going out to, is it Doty or Dowdy? How do you say your name? Sorry about that. Dowdy. Hey, you there?
4: Yes, yes, Dottie, D-O-T-T-I-E.
2: Hi, Dottie. How you doing? What question do you have for us?
4: Yes. I was wondering what is the proper way to dispose of an old Bible?
3: The proper way to dispose an old Bible, is it usable? It's the Bible.
4: Usable, you know, it's just an old Bible at, you know, the pages are starting to come apart and stuff.
3: Right, right. Yeah, I mean, it all depends on the condition of the Bible. If it's usable, I'd say donate it, give it to somebody. If it's falling apart, pages are missing, I mean, there's nothing wrong disposing of it in a recyclable manner, if you will. I don't think God's going to get upset, you know, with that. This is just more of a personal conviction when it comes to that. It's not like you're throwing away the original manuscripts, you know. If it's usable, if you think, you know what, my friend or a relative can benefit from it. If it's not in a condition where it's can't really read it and it's missing tons of pages, there's really no other option but perhaps just, you know, recycle the paper and just move on with it. But, you know, some people have a conviction and they don't want to do that, and that's totally fine. And so you just hold on to it. I have a Bible from my Bible college years, and it's the pages are coming out off and they're detaching. But I still have that Bible. It's still in one intact, but it's really hard to open because then you lose the pages. But I have it because I have a lot of notes in it. And so for me, it's valuable, and I just keep it. I don't want to give it away. I'll just hold on to it.
2: Another thing you could do is you can look for churches near you that maybe have a thrift store or something like that who would be willing to take it if it is usable condition. There's plenty of organization. You can search up just Bible donations and search it up on Google, see if there's anything that's close by to you. But was that helpful for you?
4: Yes, very helpful. Thank you very much.
3: Yeah. You're welcome.
2: You got it. Thank you for calling. 888-712-7434. That's our number to call us. Talk to us live with your question on the Bible or Christian living. Maybe you had a conversation with a friend recently, asked you a question about the Lord, about the Bible. You didn't know how to answer. Well, we want to search the scriptures together with you and try to find an answer to your question. 888-712-7434. 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But the call us now. Talk to us live. 888-712-7434. All right, let's go out to Texas. Deanna, thank you for calling. And how can we help you today?
5: Yes, I have two boys, two grown boys, but when I first got married, I lost a baby. I was just 3 weeks pregnant. And I don't know that when I die and I go to heaven, am I going to be able to recognize a baby? Is the baby going to be able to recognize me? It's not going to be just a blob, is it?
3: Mm. First of all, I'm sorry about what happened there the first 3 weeks. The Bible doesn't address directly situations like this. Sometimes we go to passages, even in 2 Samuel, where David lost his child, and it said that David, you know, the child couldn't come to him, but he would go to the child, he'll see the child. Those are some passages we hold on to as hope. And but when it comes to heaven, whether we recognize each other, definitely, I think we will. I think there's a passage even in the Mount of Transfiguration, I believe in Matthew 10, where Jesus transfigures before the, three of his disciples. And it was Jesus, Elijah, Moses. They all recognized each other. And it was, and even the ones there looking recognized them. So as far as recognizing each other, I think we will. For your situation, you know, I'm sorry to hear that. I believe that, you know, if that is what God wills, I don't see why you wouldn't recognize that child. I can't imagine it being a blob or being, like you said, I mean, it's an embryo, it's a human being. And so it's a hard question to answer because, again, this is something that the Bible doesn't directly address. But we do have hope that when we're in heaven, there will be no more tears, no more pain. And so the past here will be behind us. And it's not something that in heaven we're going to be concerned about or worried about or sad about. So I hope that answers your question, Diana.
5: Well, I just hope we'll recognize each other, but, you know, it's hard for me to see that, of course, the Lord can go on water up there, I guess, but I just worry about it being just a ball, and, kind of worry about it from the
3: phone. Yeah, well, listen, don't worry about that. I mean, even how you're describing that, that's probably not going to be the case when it comes to that. I believe that you're going to recognize your children, and I think that when it comes to the situation of 3 weeks that you had this miscarriage, that's a tough one. Again, you know, God has the power to bring these situations to life as it was in your womb. And so it's a question that's kind of hard to be like, this is it. This is what will happen. This is what you'll see or whatever. But I doubt that it was going to be, you know, this undeveloped, person in heaven that you're not going to recognize. I can't see that happening. I mean, what do you think?
2: I don't think it would. Again, it's not something that we can be completely dogmatic on, but it wouldn't, you know, logically with what the Lord wants to do with us in our glorified bodies one day, I can't see how the Lord would look at, a baby that would be 3 weeks old and say that's a glorified body.
3: Yeah.
2: There'd be no way to, I mean, again, we're kind of getting into a little bit of the unknown, but I don't think that would fully align with the Lord's heart and desire for us if that situation is, if that ends up happening in that kind of way. I don't think that would make too much sense. But we hope that was helpful for you, Diana.
5: Okay. Thank you.
3: You're welcome.
2: You got it.
5: You helped me a little bit. I'll just, I guess you just have to wait and see. I'm looking forward to going to heaven. I'm really 80 years old, and I'm just so looking ready to go home.
3: Oh, that's beautiful. That's, you know, Diana, I mean, there's nothing for you to worry about. Heaven is not going to be a place where you're going to worry. God is fair. God is just. And heaven is going to be centered on Christ. You know, heaven, we think about heaven, when we think of heaven, we think about it on our terms here in our own human mind, that the way we live life here and what we experience on this planet, we almost think that we're going to have the same feelings and the same experience that we're having here on earth in heaven. Heaven is going to be a whole different kingdom, a whole different dimension. And so we can bank on the truth that the Bible says that there's no more tears, no more pain. You know, there's no sin. It's going to be a whole different world, if you will. And so there's no reason to worry about anything. But we're going to be with Christ, and that's the joy that we have.
2: Amen. Amen. Deanna, thank you for giving us a call. 888-712-7434. That's our number to call us. Talk to us live with your Bible, with your question on the Bible or Christian living. 888-712-7434. And we're also right now live on Facebook and on YouTube. So if you search us up, Bridge Bible Talk, you'll come up to our live stream, and there you'll be able to see us. You'll be able to interact with us as well by leaving us a question in the comment section below as well, and we'll try our best to get to it live during the program. So that's Bridge Bible Talk. Search it up, Facebook or YouTube, but 888-712-7434. That is the number to call us and talk to us live. Now let's go to an email question. This one's from Sydney. Her question is, says, the other day on your program with Pastor Rico, and a guest pastor, this pastor said that the Lord Jesus, that the Lord and Jesus were persons. Pastor David Jeremiah, though, has been teaching how the Lord is spirit, and any scripture referring to his hands, his eyes, his ears is nothing but a metaphor. Would you be able to clear this up?
3: Yeah, I kind of spoke with Pastor Rico today about this, and I think there's some confusion with the caller. God being spirit doesn't mean that he's not personal, and I think that's where maybe the confusion comes in. You know, the Christian faith is a Trinitarian faith, right? Father, Son, Holy Spirit. And so when we say that it's three persons, we're not saying that that means that they have a human body. Now, with the second person, Jesus, you know, we know that Jesus came and took upon himself a body, a flesh. He dwelt among us. It says it very clearly in John 1:14, that the Word became flesh and dwelt among us. And so when we say the Father, the Son, and Holy Spirit are persons, we're saying that basically that they're three. We're not saying they're three humans, except for the second person, that they have a will and they're together when it comes in unity, and they're deity. And so that's what I think we're saying. Mm-hmm. Now, there is anthropomorphic terms that she's referring to here in the question. And so, you know, that the Bible in the Psalms, it says that there's eyes and nostrils. It doesn't necessarily mean that God has nostrils. John 4:24 says he's spirit. And so we worship him in spirit and truth. But you know, when it comes to those body parts, if you will, in mm-hmm. the scriptures, that is an anthropomorphic term. And that is just for us to understand as the context is developing there, that is telling us basically that, you know, if God says his right arm, speaking of power, and so that's how they use it.
2: And the authors, when they wrote it, I mean, I would assume they wrote it in the, we are trying to put God in our human terms so that we can understand him. Right. But then there comes an extent to it where we can't fully explain it. And so therefore that's how we get some of these misconceptions.
3: Absolutely.
2: But it's impossible to fully define God by how it is that by our human language. It's not possible.
3: Right. Exactly. It's not possible. And I think sometimes even worship songs today, sometimes they kind of go a little overboard with them trying to adapt, you know, our humanness to God. And I think it becomes kind of messy.
2: Yeah. Well, Sydney, we hope that answered your question through email. Our email is answers@bbtlive.org. If you don't have the time to call us, maybe you're at work, you can't give us a call, or email answers@bbtlive.org. Shoot us an email with your question. We'll try our best to get to it during the program. But 888-712-7434, that's our number to call us live with your question on the Bible and Christian living. 888-712-7434. All right, now we have an email question. We don't, no name for this one. It's anonymous. But the question is about Matthew chapter 3, and in particular looking at verse 11. I'm going to read it first, and then we'll go into the question. Matthew chapter 3, verse 11 says, I indeed baptize you with water unto repentance, but he who is coming after me is mightier than I, whose sandals I am not worthy to carry. He will baptize you with the Holy Spirit and fire. And so the question is, The person's asking, I always assumed that the fire part was a broad disclosure for Christians of trials and tribulations. But after rereading it, it struck me that perhaps it was a warning to the Pharisees and Sadducees. Given that it was to them who John was addressing, could you please expand on this or clarify?
3: Yeah, definitely it's not trials and tribulations. Context is very clear. Jesus is speaking, or John rather, is speaking directly to the Pharisees and Sadducees when he says, brood of vipers, who warned you to flee from the wrath of God? And everything surrounding this verse 11, it's a judgment. You know, the imagery there is more judgment. You know, verse 7, wrath to come. Verse 8, bear fruits worthy of repentance, and so on and so forth. So the context is extremely important. So what does it mean, Holy Spirit and fire? This is where there's a little disagreement in some scholars when they look at the text here. But I look at it and I lean towards those who repent are baptized with the Holy Spirit. Those who reject Christ, there's judgment by fire because he says Holy Spirit and of fire. And I think that's kind of like the gist of the text.
2: Mm. Great. And so he has a two-parter, though. So there's a second part to this. It has to do with some of the verses surrounding it. And his question is, why was John the Baptist's attire and diet important to mention? It isn't a common thing as far as I'm aware, so I'm struck and I find it odd to go that he would go to the lengths to give details about those things.
3: Yeah, it's purposeful, actually. John didn't just add the attire just because, you know, he wanted to kind of, you know, just throw something out. There's the identification there with Elijah's prophetic ministry, and Jesus addressed that he wasn't Elijah, but he came in the power of Elijah. And so John is pointing, Matthew is pointing to basically that, you know, he wasn't literally Elijah, or John was rather. I'm getting confused with the Gospels here. But we see clearly here that this points to the prophetic ministry that Elijah had, that John came in, or rather John the Baptist came in, exemplifying it, if you will, you know, because he also, you know, the attire he wore was very prophetic, you know, camel's hair and his diet and whatnot. So it was just tying in the Elijah's prophetic ministry in the Old Testament, even though he wasn't himself an incarnate of Elijah.
2: Gotcha. Okay, well, thank you for that email question. We don't have your name, but great questions there. And if you have a question yourself that you want to send us, answers@bbtlive.org. That is our email. If you want to send us your question, you don't have the time to give us a call. But our number right now, 888-712-7434. That's 888-712-7434. That's our number to call us. Talk to us live with your question on the Bible and Christian living. 888-712-7434. All right, we have a question from YouTube. Just want to remind you, if you are listening to our live stream right now, you can watch us live as well, Facebook and YouTube, Bridge Bible Talk, and you can leave us a question in the comment section below, just like someone did. Her name is Lady. A lady's question from YouTube is, what exactly should women participate in inside of the church apart from, say, singing?
3: Apart from singing. If you have a good voice, hey, why not, right? Keep that going. The church, I mean, there's so many ways, you know, you can serve in the church. You got your children's ministry, ministering to children, being part of women's ministry, you know, ministering to the younger women. You know, there's usher, greeting. I mean, there's a variety. Depending on the church that lady you go to, I don't know what church you're going to, if they have a lot of different ministries, opportunities for you to be part of the church. That's what I would say. Those are some practical ministries you can step into. I mean, what would you say?
2: I would say close to anything outside of what really would be the pulpit and pastoring.
3: Right.
2: I mean, mostly everything applies outside of that. And women are incredibly gifted in ways that men are not, and so much more hospitable and caring than we can be at times. Attention to detail. They plug in holes in places that if it was up to us, we would not be presenting things with excellence a lot of times. Like the Word of God tells us to do everything unto excellence. Guys are willing to cut corners a lot of times, and it's not that big of a deal, but, you know, I think women bring in that perspective that just, like, brings it all together in such a great way. So, I mean, I think it's a lot of stuff.
3: Yeah.
2: Where couldn't you, you know?
3: Yeah, absolutely. So, lady, definitely there's places for you there in the church. And again, your specific church, I don't know what they offer for ministry, for opportunities to serve, but those are some things, some ideas, suggestions you can join.
2: Well, we hope to answer your question. Right now, we are live on Facebook and YouTube. That's where that question just came from Lady on YouTube. But search for Bridge Bible Talk. You can see our live stream, see us here in person in studio, and you'll be able to send us your question in the comment section. We'll try our best to get

0: is on who Jesus is. Is this a different context between these verses?
1: Yes. There is a big difference in those two. One is speaking about, you know, the priority of the ministry of Jesus when he first came to this earth. The other context is basically talking about the full scope of God's saving more than, you know, beyond Israel, right? Obviously, he came to save that which was lost. So what you have in these passages is very fascinating. It's a good question, is that in Matthew 15, he's dealing with a Canaanite woman. She's a Gentile. He says, I was not sent except to the lost sheep of the house of Israel. So Jesus is describing the historical priority of his earthly ministry as Israel's promised Messiah. And so in Matthew 10, it says, do not go into the way of the Gentiles, but go rather to the lost sheep of Israel. He said that to his disciples, his 12. So when he says first to Israel, doesn't mean only Israel will be saved, because Matthew itself clears that in verse 24, I believe, when he answers the Gentile woman's request, and he praises her for her faith, and then he heals her daughter. And so interpreting verse 24 as Jesus has nothing to offer Gentiles doesn't fit the conclusion of that passage in Luke 19:10, for the Son of Man has come to seek and save that which was lost. Again, here he's describing the purpose of his coming, that he came to save everyone. You know, this was predicted even in the Old Testament, that the Jewish people were going to reject him, and then God was going to open the door to the Gentiles, the non-Jews, which that happened in Acts chapter 10 when God used Peter to go to the house of Cornelius, and that was where the Gentile ministries began from there.
0: Yeah, his ministry began with the people of Israel.
1: Right.
0: And then the next step was, and it expanded to those, but including, you just mentioned Old Testament, Genesis 22, verse 18, when the Lord God the Father is speaking to Abraham, he says, in your offspring shall all the nations of the earth be blessed because you have obeyed my voice. And so what's happening there, the Lord is seeing ahead of time that through Abraham, all the nations of the earth, not just Israel, but all the nations of the earth, and we know that was fulfilled through Christ and his salvation to all people.
1: Yep, absolutely. I mean, you look in the book of Revelation, you know, when people are in heaven, there's a crowd in heaven of all tongues, languages, nations. You have all ethnicities that are singing. And there's one portion where they're wanting God to avenge the blood that they were killed for their faith in Christ. So, yeah, definitely. It's a great question, because but there's two passages, there's two different contexts. You have to know what the context is in each one so you don't clump them together. So this Muslim friend, they believe Jesus was just a prophet. That's all they believe, which is kind of funny, because I had a conversation with an imam many, many, many years ago, and that was the whole case. You know, their stand is that Jesus was a prophet. And I said to them was just like, hey, well, do prophets tell the truth? And they said, of course they do. Say, well, what do you do with John 14:6? Jesus said, I'm the way, the truth, and the life. No man comes to the Father but through me. He just stared at me. He's like, if he's a prophet, what do you do with that, right? Mm-hmm. And so it's interesting. I would say keep that conversation going with that friend.
0: Yeah, absolutely. Of course, so we hope that answered your question, and we hope that was helpful for you. Thank you for sending that in. And if you have a question yourself, 888-712-7434. That's your number to call us and talk to us live. If you don't have the time to call us live, go ahead, send us your email at answers@bbtlive.org. But right now, the lines are open. Want to take your question on the Bible, Christian Living, 888-712-7434. All right, Thomas, you're on the air. Thank you for calling from New Jersey. How can we help you today, Thomas?
2: Pastors, God bless both of you and all the other visiting pastors that you have on your show. Is Pastor Lloyd there today?
1: No, he's not. He'll be back on Monday with me.
2: Tuned in, that's okay.
1: Yeah.
2: So my question is Genesis chapter 20, verse 16. He is to thee a covering of the eyes, and thus she was reproved. By covering of the eyes, are they referring to Abraham or to the 1,000 pieces of silver Abimelech gave?
1: So the passage in Genesis 20:16, indeed, this vindicates you before all who are with you and before everybody. That passage there about Abimelech and Sarah? Is that what you're talking about, the covering?
2: Specifically, yes. He is to thee a covering of the eyes, and thus she was reproved.
1: Right. That's an
2: I want clarification of covering of the eyes.
1: Sure, sure. That's an idiom, and translations actually handle it differently. In the context, what you see there, Abimelech gave Abraham 1,000 pieces of silver, and the idea seems to be that the payment would publicly clear from shame or accusation essentially providing restitution.

0: or vindication after that after what had happened. So covering the eyes here does not mean literally putting something over someone's eyes. It carries the idea of removing reproach, settling the matter, providing compensation that answers that offense. So that's the way I see that passage. Does that clear it up for you?
1: Like, in other words, clearing Sarah's...
0: Correct. Right.
1: Okay. Yeah, that does. And may I ask one more, please?
0: Go ahead.
1: Okay. Genesis chapter 9, 14 to 15, with regard to God's covenant with Noah of the rainbow, there's plenty of times when, you know, we have storms and it rains, and I don't see a rainbow. Maybe I didn't understand the promise exactly. Like, how come there's a rainbow sometimes and other times there's not?
0: Right. That's a great question. In chapter 9 of Genesis, that sign was given to Noah. That was the covenant, the agreement he made with Noah. So that rainbow was clearly there. And that was a rainbow that God obviously put there to confirm what he said. Decades down the road, right, thousands of years later, when we see a rainbow, it's kind of neat. It reminds us of that covenant. But the significance was more for Noah. And so that the promise that God made with him was that I'm not going to destroy the world by flood, but it will be by fire now. And so if we don't see a rainbow when it rains, there's no significance there. There's nothing for us to worry about. It's just the natural processes of our world today. You know, if there's enough, I don't even know how a rainbow is developed or put together, but that's what I would say.
1: Okay, so it wasn't like this will be seen in the heavens every single time it rains.
0: Not at all.
2: If you were to read the passage, you would see that it is a sign of promise, but it never indicates the frequency of
0: right.
2: it or the conditions necessarily meant for it. We actually know the conditions meant for it because of science, and we understand why it happens.
0: Yep.
2: But it doesn't indicate in the passage the frequency of it.
1: Thank you so much, Pastor. God bless. Thank you.
0: You're welcome.
2: You got it, Thomas.
0: Your question.
2: Thanks for giving us a call. 888-712-7434. That's the number to call. Yeah, what's up, Robert?
0: Do you ever think of that when you see a rainbow? Does that come to your mind about Genesis 9, or you're just more like, oh, that's a cool rainbow?
2: I think in culture today, the rainbow means something else, unfortunately.
0: Right.
2: That's what comes to mind first. It would be LGBTQIA. Yeah. That would be the thing that comes first. But growing up, going through Sunday school, yes, I would think of that. But not as much anymore, unfortunately.
0: Yeah, but I think it kind of shows us how, you know, the devil can take things like this that
2: were
0: biblical and pervert it and change it and distort it. You know what I'm saying? Because when you look at it, you're like, wow, this is cool. You know, the rainbow, it's a beautiful rainbow, right? The colors and whatnot. But I think that then when we think about the rainbow that is used culturally here today, it's not the same. You know, it's just been changed for that.
2: Yeah, and I mean, when it comes to biblical literacy and people not knowing, you know, the Bible and such, it's sad to see how these things have been conquered and taken by, you know, what right. we would consider the enemy. But that doesn't mean that we as Christians just fork it over.
0: Right.
2: You know, it is important that we stand on those things.
0: That's right.
2: To what degree then, you know, would culture want to take more and more things? It is important that we stand upon what the Lord has established, you know, mm-hmm. and said how it should be. Mm-hmm. But to fight against those things,
0: yeah.
2: not physically and aggressively, but morally and on all those standpoints, it's important that
0: That's
2: we
0: right.
2: do so as a culture.
0: Amen.
2: Hey, here we are at the end of the beginning of our break here at Ripper Pitch.
0: The end of the first half.
2: We'll be right back.
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1: Welcome back to Bridge Bible Talk. We're back here from our short break here. 888-712-7434. It's our number to call us. Questions about Bible, Christian living. Lines are open right now to talk to you about your Bible question. 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But right now, lines are open, 888-712-7434. All right, we're going to talk to Jane, who's out in Georgia. Thanks for calling, Jane. What question do you have for us today?
2: Well, thank you for answering my call, and I love listening to you guys. But I have a question today that came up, and I recently purchased NIV version, a study Bible, and I was told by a friend that I shouldn't have bought that one because it has some errors. And I was kind of surprised to hear that. I didn't think it could have any errors. What is your opinion about that? The English version is what the friend recommended, but I already purchased it, and I don't mind buying another one, but I just wanted to know what you think.
3: Yeah. You know, when it comes to Bible translations, I'm not well-versed when it comes to, the manuscripts that each translation uses. The NIV is a thought for thought. And I don't think you don't have to worry about that. I know that there's certain passages that perhaps are changed, omitted, or whatnot, but it doesn't change the theological message that it's having. Bill Mounce, M-O-U-N-C-E, I believe he was one of the contributors to the NIV study Bible. I could be wrong, but I get a lot of his stuff online. He's a great, very easy to understand Greek scholar, and he would be one that I would probably search for and type in NIV study Bible. He'd probably go deeper than I can. But again, when it comes to the translations, you got to remember they're not the original manuscripts. Every single translator will use a variety of different manuscripts for them, like NIV, the ESV, the NASB, and all of that, right? New King James. And so I would say that you're safe with that. I think that there's, I forget what year I think they're referring to, because again, every time there's always a different translation that comes out.
1: The 2011 is the most recent version of the NIV.
3: Okay, so I haven't really heard. I mean, have you heard anything? This would be something that we would know.
1: Not that I can remember. And, Jay, not knowing who you are and your denomination, where your friend is from and such, it could just be different leanings of the scholars who were the ones who interpreted the Greek. Hopefully there wouldn't be any of that kind of bias, but Greek is such a deep language, and that scholars even debate constantly upon the meaning and the dynamic range of words. And the scholars that did the NIV could have been in one kind of camp over others who were in the New King James. And so certain interpretations of the verses and the words being brought to English can make it seem like it's more Calvinistic, or it's more Arminian, or whatever the case is. That could be where your friend is coming from. I don't know of any particularly large errors that people point out. Maybe Robert and I are just out to lunch and we don't know anything about this. It's possible, but at least I don't know.
3: Yeah, it depends on the edition, too. I'm sure there's some editions out there that people criticize more of the NIV study Bible. So I would say, what edition do you have? And you can email us that information, and we can kind of help you out by some of the articles we can dig up about it.
2: That would be helpful.
3: All right.
2: This would answer my question. It's just, I think this is the recent one.
3: Okay.
2: The newest revision, and so I didn't think, I have seen the English version and the King James, but this is the one I'm familiar with, and so it is easy for me to go to it. So, I appreciate your input.
3: So, as I'm looking at some research here, the recent NIV study Bible, Sondervan's 2020 Fully Revised Edition, It's not, from what I'm looking at, there's nothing unreliable about it. It remains intentionally evangelical. And the revision was by Kenneth Barker, Mark Strauss, and all these other, scholars. And so I think you're okay with this. The current one uses some of this stuff. So I think you're okay with that.
2: Wonderful. Thank you so much.
1: All right. You got it, Jane. Thank you for calling.
2: Thank you. Have a good day.
3: You're welcome.
1: 888-712-7434. That's the number to call us and talk to us live with your question in the Bible. Just like Jane, if you have a question, whatever the case may be, if it's about a passage, something that happened at your church, or you're curious about something about the Lord, whatever the case may be, we want to search the scriptures together with you, find an answer to your question. 888-712-7434. That's 888-712-7434. All right, we're going to go out to an email question. This is from Pablo. And Pablo's question is, why do we ask other believers to pray for us, but it's not okay to ask for the saints to pray for us?
3: Well, there's a big distinction. One is dead and the other is alive. So when we ask, like I'm asking you, hey, Vinny, can you pray for me? I'm asking you, you're here, you're alive, so you pray for me. I don't ask for prayer from a dead person. You know, that's a saint. And this is a Roman Catholic probably question where you pray to the saints. They're no longer here. And so we don't pray to the dead. We ask for prayer from those who are alive. And that's just the way the Bible lays it out. Pray for one another, anoint one another when you're sick, and all of this community-based prayer is among us who are still together alive. Mm-hmm. I don't know any other way to answer that.
1: I would say that along with that, when it comes to the saint, people who are in the Catholic faith who would consider, those who have passed away saints, there's certain aspects of sainthood that cannot fulfill the fullness of what Christian fellowship is supposed to be. So, we talk about James chapter 5, confess your sins to one another that you may be healed. Can a saint who's died, can they do that? Can a saint who has passed away bear your burdens with you? Physically in person, and I'm just trying to pull out what are the things that the Lord has told us as believers to do amongst one another. The context is always these are the people we go to church with on Sundays. Mm-hmm. These are the people that we break bread with. These are the people that we are under teachings with together, physically in person. The saints of old cannot do those things that we are able to do right now with each other.
3: Yeah.
1: And so I think it'd be a strange thing to apply the prayer for one another. We can do that they can do that, but we can't eat with them. When it talks about the breaking of bread and fasting together, eating together, and the Lord's Supper together, we can't do that with them. We can't bear their burdens, and they can't bear ours.
3: Right.
1: So it's interesting how, in that view, they can pray for us, but they can't do these other things. Mm-hmm. It's a lack of the fullness of what the Lord has designed Christian community to be, and we'll be able to experience that with them one day in heaven,
3: right?
1: But we can't do that here.
3: Yeah, exactly. And we are saints ourselves. That's what the Bible says. We're saints. We're set apart. And that's what the word really means. And so that's just what it is. But I think, like I said, this is more of a Roman Catholic question. And that's why Christians don't pray to saints. We pray for others that are here still on this earth.
1: Yeah. Well, Pablo, we hope that answered your question. That was an email question, answers@bbtlive.org. That is our email if you want to send us your question, if you don't have the time to give us a call. But 888-712-7434. That's 888-712-7434. We're live right now, Facebook and on YouTube. If you didn't know, search up Bridge Bible Talk, and you'll see our live stream there. You'll see us interacting with each other on the screen. But you'll also be able to write a question in the comment section below, and you can ask us live from there. We'll try our best to get to it live during the program, like we did earlier from a YouTube question that we had on our YouTube live stream. So if you have a question, check out our live stream. Leave us a question there. But if not, our lines are open, 888-712-7434. All right, James, you're on the air from New York. How can we help you today, James?
4: Yes. The Bible says that a woman is not supposed to teach a man the Bible.
3: Be a pastor. Yeah. Yeah. Taking the title of a pastor.
4: Oh, because I listened to this lady on the radio, and I enjoy listening to her, named Nancy. But anyway, am I sinning by that? I learned a lot from her.
3: No.
4: Is that wrong
3: to
4: me?
3: No, there's nothing wrong with that. I mean, let me say this first. Let me kind of clarify, if a woman is calling themselves a pastor, then they're out of bounds, they're out of order on that. If you're listening to someone like Nancy Wilgamoth, somebody like, you know, Elizabeth Elliot, they never call themselves pastors. They're just gifted teachers that you hear on the radio. That's not the same as sitting under them in a church. And so, you know, you have Aquila and Priscilla in Acts 18:26. They taught together. You have Timothy learned the scriptures from his mother Eunice. And so that's okay. You're not in sin if you tune in the radio and you find a woman who's not a pastor, but who's just teaching on the radio. There's nothing wrong with that.
4: Yeah, because my mother taught me a lot, too. So.
3: Yeah, no, but absolutely.
4: Thanks for paying that up. I appreciate that, because I enjoy listening to her. She comes straight from the Bible.
3: No.
4: You know, and it's good. Yeah. All right, but I appreciate you.
3: You're welcome.
1: Have a good one, James. Right, thanks for calling. Yep. 888-712-7434. That's our number. Call us now with your question live on the Bible and on Christian living. 888-712-7434. Now we have a question. This one is a Facebook message. I've never come across it. What we get questions on Facebook? How does that work, Robert?
3: Facebook is on our direct message, or right now we're live on the live stream, so they can post their question right then and there, right on the spot.
1: Gotcha.
3: Just like the YouTube channel.
1: Gotcha. So it seems like we got a Facebook message, and this one is from Dolores, and the question is, who took over Paul's ministry after he was beheaded?
3: Who took over? I don't think the Bible says anything about one individual taking over the ministry of Paul. I know Timothy was a son in the faith. If I were to say anybody, maybe Timothy, but I think it was a bunch of people.
1: Yeah, that was where I was going to go with it too.
3: Timothy.
1: I mean, the amount of churches he started. I mean, that's his ministry. That's what continued on and forward.
3: Yeah, there were some prominent leaders there among his group. So I don't think there was one successor, if you will. You know, I don't think you could even find a replacement for Paul. I mean, could you imagine the ministry that man had? I mean, he was unique. He was an apostle.
1: I mean, you can say, you know, this is all conjecture because we don't right. actually know, but Barnabas was doing the same thing that Paul was doing, you know, and he was continuing, and, you know, they split off eventually and came back together on decent terms. But he was doing the same exact thing that Paul was doing.
3: Yeah.
1: But I think it goes to show while we can't answer that question, we know that Paul's impact that was left, even if he didn't have a successor from this, he did have successors, and that was every single church he planted.
3: Yeah.
1: Right? How many, you know, that's where the church started.
3: Yeah. Right.
1: You know, it's funny. You talk about, we have questions, or we think about like someone like Billy Graham, right? Who brought Billy Graham to faith, right? That person who was faithful right there. I know there's a story with that. I can't remember. But the person who brought Billy Graham, who was faithful to share the gospel, like all the souls that came through Billy Graham to know the gospel, that's because of that one man. But then think about Paul. You know, my goodness, you know.
3: I mean, incredible ministry. You know, we call him the heavyweight of the Christian faith. Yet he was a man, and he was a man with flaws as well. And you know, he also asked for prayer, even in that Ephesians passage at the end. He says, and pray for me that boldness may be given to me to make the gospel known. So there's definitely, first of all, the Bible doesn't mention one individual who said, and now this person will take over. Like you have Moses and Joshua, right? That was clear that Joshua succeeded Moses, where Paul the apostle, I mean, he touched so many lives. But I would say Timothy was one who was very close to him. But we can't say Timothy was the one. But we could say that probably a bunch of them took the example. Remember Paul said that one in Corinthians? He says, follow me as I follow Christ.
1: Mm-hmm. Imitate me as I imitate Christ.
3: Yeah, that's it. Thank you. There were a lot of those that imitated him. So I think a lot of them went out and became, you know, I wouldn't say successors, but they followed after Paul and shared the gospel.
1: Absolutely. Dolores, we hope that answered your question. From Facebook, right now we are live on Facebook and on YouTube. Search us up, see our live stream, leave us a question in the comment section below. Just search up Bridge Bible Talk in either one of those programs, and you'll see our live stream, leave us a question in the comment section below. We'll try our best to get to it live during the program. But 888-712-7434, that's the number to call us and talk to us live right now with your question on the Bible and Christian living, 888-712-7434. All right, we're going out. We don't have a name or a place, but we want to hear your question. How can we help you today?
5: Hi. Okay, so I have a church home I've been going to for quite a while.
3: Okay.
5: Recently, one of the co-founders of the church has been essentially fired.
3: Mm.
5: And it's not something I could say what it is. I could just say that it's not anything like adultery, it's not embezzlement, it's not anything of a serious nature. And it seems like it's wrong for this to have occurred. And I just wanted to just ask, because maybe there's something I'm not understanding. Does it seem wrong to let someone go who is co-founder of a church from the onset of it for decades, right, and then for something that is not serious?
3: Yeah, well, let me ask you a question, because I want to make sure I understand your question. So you go to a home church, means your church meets at a home. Is that correct? Or it's a cell group, it's a home group that...
5: No, it doesn't meet in anybody's home. I just meant that it's my home church, meaning...
3: Oh, okay. I'm sorry. Gotcha. Okay, thank you. I wanted to clarify. Okay, so you're talking about a church you're going to that the founding pastor is no longer there, and you said that he was kicked out.
5: Correct.
3: Okay. And correct. Did they mention why he was kicked out? Is there any reason for that?
5: The first thing we were told was that he was on a sabbatical, and then there was a little clarification thereafter that he really needed to go be a senior pastor at another church, because he was not the senior pastor at this church.
3: Oh,
5: and he has many gifts and talents, and needed to actually use those in the capacity of being a senior pastor.
3: Mm-hmm.
5: I found it quite honestly disconcerting, because number one, he always had those same gifts and talents. They were an asset to the church. They were never presented in a manner that, he's got to leave and go someplace else because he has these gifts and talents. It was never anything but an asset. And all of a sudden, like, this sounded very different than that. Also, the fact that it was presented as a sabbatical, and then it was kind of clarified that it really wasn't a sabbatical.
3: Mm.
5: And also the fact that he never addressed the congregation himself to say goodbye or anything. Mm. And he was just simply gone. And I found all those things, you know, to me it seemed like the pieces don't add up.
3: Right.
5: And I'm utterly crushed. I am utterly heartbroken.
3: Sure.
5: Over this.
3: Yeah. It sounds like he wanted to leave the church, perhaps, and wanted to be a senior pastor, because it sounds like he had that desire, so he found a place that he could be that lead pastor, it seems like, and maybe he took off for that, and then I'm just guessing here that the leadership of your church.
5: Yeah, that's not the case. He's kind of lost right now, and he's very crushed right now.
3: Yeah, that's a tough one. I mean, have you asked the church leadership? Have you talked to those there to say, hey, what happened to so and so? Why did he leave?
5: Yes, and I can't really speak about any of that. I can only say that it's nothing serious. And I feel like we're talking about this not adding up.
3: Yeah.
5: Because unless it was, like, say if it's adultery, okay, I get it. Say it was embezzlement, I get it. Say it was like, he has an issue with, child,
3: mm-hmm.
5: I don't know, something.
3: So they told you the reason, you don't have to say this on the air, but they told you already the reason, you already know the reason, and you're saying, well, that reason they gave me doesn't seem right to kick him out. Is that what you're saying?
5: Yeah, it was a concern that they said that they didn't feel that he could be in a pastoral position as a result of this concern.
3: Okay, and
5: it was only a concern.
3: Right, right. Well, there was suspicion. There was some suspicion, and I don't know if they've already talked to him about it, perhaps. Maybe they sat down with him, and that suspicion became more more intense, where they came to a place where they said, we can't do this anymore. I don't know what that entails. You're in a hard spot because, you know, the leaders have told you this is why we let him go. And we just almost like they didn't take a chance based on whatever the situation was that they were concerned about. And I don't know what else to say to you. I know that it's hard for you. You really enjoyed the man, and he had gifts and talents. But at the end of the day, whatever happened there, you have two options. One is to trust the leaders that what they said and what they did was right for the protection of the church. Or two, you could go and find another church. Unfortunately, you know, that's a harder one because you are part of that church. Otherwise, I mean, they've given you the answer, so I don't know what else they could do unless something comes out down the road that you're like, oh, they didn't tell the truth. But that's between them and God.
1: Yeah, we're sorry to hear. It's a tough scenario with this. And if I could just add my two cents real quick, I would say that when it comes to church and our attendance, we don't attend a church. I'm not saying this is you. I'm saying this in general. We don't attend a church because who the pastor is. We attend the church because it's our fellowship believers, that they preach the word of God, that they're true to the word of God, and that that the leadership is trustworthy, and that you can trust them with these things. And so if your trust with the leadership is at a low right now, well then, and you weren't satisfied with the conversation that you had with them previously, I would suggest it's going to be very difficult for you to receive their leadership and their teaching in the spot that you're in. And so continue to have those conversations at the very least until maybe you get to a place where you're like, okay, I may not have fullness of the understanding of this whole scenario, but I trust them. I know that they're good people. Like, you know, I can submit myself to this. But if you can't get to that place and you need to have more clarification, then I would say have more conversations and see where that leads with the leadership of the church. But we don't want to be assumptive when it comes to these things. So sorry we couldn't give you a full answer for that.
5: Well, what you just said is extremely helpful, and it makes a lot of sense.
1: Wonderful.
5: And no matter how I slice this, it's sad, and yeah. I really am very cut to the heart over it.
1: Absolutely.
5: I love everyone at my church. I love everyone. Yeah. And I don't want to see this happening there at my church. But, you know, somehow it has happened, and so I have to deal with that.
3: Yeah.
5: And I appreciate you taking my call.
3: You got it. Thank you. You know, sorry again that happened, so, yeah.
1: Well, sorry about that. But, you know, hey, we're going to be praying for you. I hope that works out for you. We're praying for you. But, hey, we have 1 minute left. We're going to go out to Pennsylvania. Richard, what's your question real quick before we go?
6: I just was asking, what's the most accurate version of the Bible I currently use, the LSB? I'm looking for something that's close to the original Greek translations. I've gone through the Interlinear Bible a little bit.
3: Yeah.
6: Fluently.
3: Did you say the which one, the LD, what was it?
6: The Legacy Standard.
3: Oh, Legacy Standard.
6: The Legacy Standard.
3: Yeah. You know, we got like 10 seconds here, Richard. ESV is a good translation, NASB, the NET is also a good translation. I've been kind of looking into that. It's been really good on that, but go ahead.
1: Real quick, I would say if you're looking for the most word for word, the NASB is considered kind of the strictest when it comes to that, even further than the New King James. But sorry we couldn't hear your response, Richard. Hope that answered your question. Thank you for joining us all today. It's the end of Bridge Bible Talk, 888-712-7434. That's your number to call us live. Give us a call tomorrow when we're live on air at 3 o'clock. We're blessed by all the questions today. We look forward to talking tomorrow. God bless.
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8: Today's Wisdom for Women is a long description of the foolish danger and emptiness of drinking. If you've fallen into the trap of drugs or alcohol, would you listen carefully? Proverbs 23, verses 29 through 35. Who has woe? Who has sorrow, strife, complaints? Who has needless bruises? Who has bloodshot eyes? Those who linger over wine. Don't gaze at wine when it's red, when it sparkles in the cup, when it goes down smoothly. In the end, it bites like a snake and poisons like a viper. Your eyes will see strange sights and your mind imagine confusing things. You'll be like one sleeping on the high seas, lying on top of the rigging. They hit me, you will say, but I'm not hurt. They beat me, but I don't feel it. When will I wake up so I find another drink? Why? I wonder why so many men and women, even in the church, are falling into this obvious destruction. It brings so much pain. Maybe you're listening today and you're a closet drinker. You're ashamed, but you keep going back. Maybe you drink to drown your pain or fear or loneliness. Has the Lord been trying to speak to you? Bondage is not your destiny. He can set you free. He can do that. He wants to do that. The question now is, do you want Him to do that? This can apply to any bondage, the bondage of drugs or bitterness or worry or spending too much. And so, will you stop right now and call out to Him? Jesus said, when the Son has set you free, you will be free indeed. This is Debbie Bryson praying that the practical wisdom of God's Word will make you wise.

0: WLMP-LP, Fredericksburg.
1: Welcome to The Word Made Plain with Senior Pastor Tony Clark of Calvary Chapel Newport News in Virginia. Currently, Pastor Tony is teaching a study in the book of 1 Peter. 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
2: Amos, the prophet Amos says something amazing in Amos 8:11. He said that there was going to be a famine in the last days, not a food or drink, but a famine for the word of God. And we're living in those days, a famine. There's an illiteracy. Not only is there an illiteracy scholastically, there's an illiteracy biblically. It goes hand in hand. My wife was telling me she heard something just yesterday. She was saying that they said that this year, this graduating class, I'm paraphrasing, would be, well, let me put it in terms that I could understand it. You know, it was a lot of fumble jumble, but in terms that I can understand it, this generation, this year's class would be the dumbest in the history of mankind. Well, I'm just telling you what they said on TV. It is. It said that, you know, because I remember talking to my parents one time, and they were talking about the SAT tests and stuff that they took back in their day. Did you know they had to change that? It was just too hard for later generations. And so they had to dumb it down for you know. These are terms I can understand. And they had to make it less academic. So because the scores were so low. And it's a shame. They said that this generation is the less educated generation in the history of America. And I was just like, are you serious? It's like, wow, that's heavy. That's heavy. That's heavy to me. But there's also an illiteracy with the comes to the word of God. And, you know, I can hear different things and I'm like, and people are, I turn on TV and I said, people are listening to this? Yeah, and I say, yeah, they are. Because they have an auditorium that's about 5 or 6 times large as this. And I say, I guess they are. I'm like, oh, wow. What's going on? But this is what's doing. Don't do it for the money. Peter said, don't do it for dishonest gain. Don't be in it for the Benjamins. Don't do it. You know, let this be a word for all of us who are serving, because he told them to do it willingly. He says, don't be forced into it. If you feel forced in whatever area you're serving, then stop, please. If you feel it's a drag, that serving the Lord, wherever area you're serving in, has become a drag, a ball and chain, then stop. If you can't serve eagerly, you notice how Peter tells them in verse 2, he says that we should serve eagerly. If you're not eager about serving the Lord in whatever area you're serving in, then stop. Find somewhere you are excited about. It shouldn't be a drag. It shouldn't be a ball and chain. Yes, we get tired in the work, but never of the work. Yeah, I get tired of, you know, in the work of the ministry, but never of it. I'm chomping at the bit. You just don't know. I wish I could have really cloned myself and been in New York and been here. I wish I could have. Because I wanted to be here. I was chomping at the bit. What's going on there? Oh, it's second service now. Third service just started. And I'm just like, you know, what's going on? What happened? I want to be there. What new people came? What visitors I missed? And I'm just like. So he says we ought to do it eagerly. Serve the Lord eagerly. Why? Because verse 4 says Jesus is coming back. That's why we ought to do it eagerly. Peter calls Jesus the chief shepherd, meaning that all under shepherds will one day give an account to the chief shepherd. This goes for all of us who are shepherds in our homes, shepherds in small groups, shepherds to our children, shepherds to the teens. We will one day give an account to the chief shepherd. Now, verse 5 is a fascinating verse. Peter tells us that we need to walk in humility, whether it is to the pastor over us, the parent over us, the boss over us, no matter if they are being the right person or not, we are called to be the right person. to walk in humility. Peter tells us at the end of verse 5, be clothed with humility. You know what this verse means? You know, it carries the connotation of putting on the clothes of a slave. And the true test to see if we have on the clothes of a slave is this. How do we react when people treat us like a slave? Is this your reaction? How dare them? Don't they know who I am? If that's you, then you left your clothes of a slave at home. Because he said we ought to put on the clothes. Be clothed with humility. It means put on the clothes of a slave. Then he says God will resist us if we're prideful and arrogant. God resists the proud, but he gives grace to the humble. So the question is, do we want to be prideful and have God resist us? Or do we want to put on the clothes of a slave and have God's grace flowing from our lives? Only we can answer that question. Look at verses 6 through 14. It says, therefore, humble yourselves under the mighty hand of God, that he may exalt you in due time, casting all your care upon him, for he cares for you. Be sober, be vigilant, because your adversary the devil walks about like a roaring lion, seeking whom he may devour. Resist him steadfast in the faith, knowing that the same suffering are experienced by your brotherhood in the world. But may the God of all grace, who called us to his eternal glory by Christ Jesus, after you have suffered a while, perfect, establish, strengthen, and settle you. To him be glory and the dominion forever and ever. Amen. About Silvanus, our faithful brother, as I consider him, I've written to you briefly, exhorting and testifying that this is the true grace of God in which you stand. She who is in Babylon, elect together with you, greets you, and so does Mark, my son. Greet one another with a kiss of love. We just shake hands. Peace to you, all who are in Christ Jesus. Amen. Some of us just get a little too carried away. I just want to be biblical. Oh, boy. It's good to have fun. It's just... Now, Peter starts off this section by telling us that God will not exalt or promote us until we are ready to handle the position. Folks, those of you in the military, those on your job, God will not allow you to be promoted until you can handle the position you will be entrusted with. He will not give it to us. Just know that. See, so often those who are in higher positions are cocky and arrogant. But God wants us to be humble servant leaders. So he will not promote us until we can handle that kind of power. So if you aren't being exalted, it's not your season to be exalted. Because God knows you get there and just go crazy. You get power hungry and you just go crazy and they hate you. And see, God doesn't want you to be in a position where people hate you. He wants you to be in a position of influence so you can influence them for the gospel, not so you can be hated. See, if you can't handle that position or the power associated with that position, he is not going to exalt you. Stop trying to kick the door open and try to cheat and take the test, cheat and say, okay, now, what they gonna ask me on the test? Stop. Stop. Then Peter says in verse 7, casting all your care upon him, for he cares for you. Now, what care? What care? That position, that job that you wanted, whatever it is that you're worried about, your children, your spouse, cast it upon the Lord. Now, the word casting is a very amazing word in the Greek language. It's ripto. It's where we get our word riptide from. It means a pushing or a rolling something on someone. But see, this is the problem when we're rolling something. It has the tendency of rolling back. The idea of rolling our cares upon the Lord, whether it is to be humble, whether it is your children, your spouse, your boss, cast it upon the Lord because he cares about those things we care about. Now, someone is saying, well, when I cast it upon the Lord, you know, it come back after a day. Well, it come back some Well, come back out every hour and come back.
3: Why? Why? Why does the Lord allow for it to come back? Because if we cast it upon the Lord and it never came back, our prayer life would be pretty sorry. It'd be sorry. All right, Lord, I need you to take care of that. All right. Got it. I know you got it. And we're done. Because we know if we cast it upon him, it's never coming back. Gotcha. See you the next time something goes wrong. Our prayer life will be sorry. Sorry. Have you noticed how intense our prayer life is when we're going through tough times? I remember, you know, I can always tell when people are going through tough times. Tough, tough times. Because I see them on Tuesdays. And then as soon as it's over, they're gone. Never see them again. Until the next crisis come in their lives. And I just watch, you know, guys dealing with wife, you know, they did something, some boneheaded thing, and wife threatened to leave. Or she left and went to mama's house. What's wrong with my wife? You know, I just want to get my wife back. I do anything, Lord, to get my wife back. Oh, Lord. Next Tuesday, they right at the door. I just want my wife back. Lord, bring my wife back. I'd do anything for you. Third week, wife come back. Oh, my wife came back. Oh, thank you, Lord. Thank you, Lord. Fourth week. Wasn't they sitting over there last 3 weeks? Fifth week. Sixth week. You don't even see him anymore. Not even in that at church. Church sporadic now. Like, what? Why do we do that? And we wonder why some things just start rolling back on us. Lord was like, whoa, boy, I heard from them a whole lot when that was rolled back on them. Let me roll something else back on them. I can hear from them again. It's amazing. Why do we do that? Why do we do those things? And then as soon as God answers the prayer, we're gone. So this is why that thing is allowed to roll back, because our prayer life would stink. It would stink if we wrote it on him and it never came back. This is why he allows your care to roll back like a riptide in the ocean. Because see, when you cast it upon him, it may roll back after one day. You keep casting upon him. The second time, it may come back after 2 days. You keep casting, it may come back after a week. You keep casting, it may be 2 weeks, maybe a month now. See, you keep casting, you keep casting, you keep casting, you keep casting it. Next thing you know, well, it hasn't been around in a year. Ah, it's a cast. The idea is that it's a continuous action that we do. Keep casting it upon the Lord. Then Peter tells us in verse 8 to be sober, which means alert. And be vigilant, which means to be watchful. Why? He says, because Satan is walking about like a roaring lion seeking those he can devour. Now, Peter told us already in chapter 4, verse 7, to be serious and watchful in our prayers. So it is in prayer that we are watching out for Satan. In other words, in prayer, God will show us people and situations that Satan is behind seeking to devour us. See, it's in prayer that as we're praying and seeking God, God will show us people that has come into our lives, people in situations that now it's like, I knew there was something up. Like every time I'm around them, I kind of do this and do. Ah, it's in prayer that you're being watchful. It's in prayer that God will show you the people and situation that Satan is behind, and all the time he is seeking to devour you and to devour me. And he'll show us that, and it's in prayer. Now, watch this. Notice how Peter tells us in verse 9 to resist him steadfast in the faith. Who's to him? Satan. To resist him steadfast in the faith. Now, notice Peter didn't tell us to rebuke Satan. And so often, people, I rebuke you, Satan. He didn't tell us to stomp on the devil's head. I stomp, put him under your feet. Stomp on the devil. Didn't tell us to do that. He didn't tell us to call him names. Oh, you old snoop foot, you know. That's not what he told us to do. He told us to resist him. The word resist, it means to withstand. It carried the connotation of when a soldier was taking his stand against the enemy, it spoke of that which was defensive. You made your stand against him. You're not backing up. You're not running. You just stand there and say, okay, you want to bring it? Okay, come bring it. Come on. And that's what it speaks of, resist him. It didn't say any of those other things. In the scriptures, even the angel told Satan, the Lord rebuke you. Who are we to try to rebuke Satan? In and of ourselves, we're no match against him. In and of ourselves. You always want to place the Lord in between you and Satan. Always. And do that which is biblical and say, the Lord rebuke you. All of a sudden, Satan comes and knocks at the door of your life. All you got to do is just say, Lord, get the door for me. Always put the Lord in between you and Satan. You will always be safe. All that sort of stuff. You know, you get your divine right. Stomp on his head. You know, you put him under your feet. Call him names. Rebuke him. I rebuke you. I can just see Satan just like... Like it said in the book of Acts, Jesus I know, and Paul I know, well, who are you? The seven sons of Sceva went there and just whooped those guys and sent them out naked and wounded down the street. You always want to place the Lord in between you and Satan. Now, and then in verse 10, Peter said that God wants to perfect us. The word perfect is katatizo. It means to equip. That word has an incredible meaning to it. But the general word means to equip us. It was used for a soldier to equip for battle. For fishermen, it was used to mend a broken net. For a doctor, it meant to mend a broken bone. Katatismos is another noun form of it. And so it means to equip. So it said that God wants to perfect us. But notice he wants to perfect, establish. That word establish means to fix firmly. I mean, God doesn't want us to be unstable. He wants us to be fixed firmly. He wants to strengthen us. And he wants to settle us. That word settle was a word that meant to lay a foundation. So if God wants to equip us, perfect us, he wants to establish us, he wants to strengthen us, he wants to settle us, I'm like, yes, I want all of that. So God wants to do all these things for us. When? Verse 10 says, after we have suffered a while. Doggone it. Lord, why couldn't you do these things without me having to suffer? But Peter is showing us what suffering does in our lives. It does all these things we've been talking about in this book. But he says God wants to perfect, establish, strengthen, and settle us in the faith after we have suffered a while. In other words, God is using suffering to build Christian character in us. It has a purpose that God has allowed these suffering circumstances to come in our lives. You've heard me say before, there is nothing that has come into our lives that has not first been filtered through his love for us. God is not trying to be mean. He's not trying, to mess our life up. He allows these things because he sees something. He allows these things because he wants to perfect, establish, strengthen, and settle us. And so he allows them. He's the faithful creator. He creates the circumstances to allow these things to come in our lives for a variety of reasons, ultimately to make us like Jesus. Jesus suffered. And that's why he tells us in the first part of verse chapter 4, arm ourselves with the same mind. That Jesus suffered, who are we not to suffer? Let me conclude with this. In chapter 4, Peter tells us that suffering is doing 5.

0: your life? Have you lost your focus on eternity? Has there something you have been doing in your life that God is trying to loosen the grip of sin? Ask the Lord what your present situation is doing in your life. In chapter 5, Peter encourages the leaders to keep leading during tough times. He says, don't stop serving because you're going through some tough things. Don't stop serving. Put on the clothes of a slave. Why? Because God resists the proud, he gives grace to the humble. When we're humble, God can promote us in due season. Also, keep watch out for Satan because he is out to devour us. So be in prayer. Spend time in prayer. Come on Tuesdays and pray and ask the Lord to show you, are there people Satan is bringing in my life? Are there people Satan is bringing in my children's lives to get them off track, to take them, to lead them astray? Is that what's taking place? And the Lord will show you. Yeah, I'm praying about this job, but will this job take me away from you? Will this job require me to work every weekend now? Will this job require me to work? I talked to someone a few weeks ago. She said, you know, I've been praying about a job, and all of a sudden they are calling me about this job. But you know what? This job, when we need the extra money, this job is going to require me, watch this, to work every Sunday and every Wednesday. I will never be able to come to church. And you know what? She said, I turned it down. And they called her up 3 or 4 times. Well, we want you to come work for us. No. A few days later, we want you to come work for us. No. They're begging her, please come work for us, please. No. And you know what? God blessed her with a different job. See, some of you would have took it. You would have took it. You know you would have. I know you. I know your kind. And next time we look up, I see you out at Walmart somewhere. Where have you been? Well, you know, I got that new job. I just been working. Working? Every Sunday? Yeah, well, they got me working every Sunday. And Wednesday, too. Can you believe that? Well, you knew that up front. They told you up front. So prayer will weed all that stuff out. Prayer would remove the mask and show Satan, expose Satan for who he is. It will. We spend that time in prayer. May we become a people that seek the Lord in prayer. Let's pray. Father, thank you so much for your word. Thank you for just sharing these things with us. Oh, Lord, we love you because you first loved us. And Lord, we know that suffering is doing some things in us because you see some things we are either allowing in our lives and allowing back into our lives. We pray, God, that you will help us. You will help us and show us. Lord, expose those satanic things and that's trying to come into our lives or into our children's lives to take them away, take us away from you. Lord, expose him for who he is. And Lord, we just pray that you will rebuke him out of our lives. Lord, we are so grateful that you love us. You want to perfect and strengthen and establish and settle us. Thank you so much that you want to work in us. You want us to be focused on eternity. And Lord, thank you for these, your people. In Jesus' name, amen.
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0: 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So how can you separate the facts from the indoctrination? One, know the seven C's of history. Having the proper framework for history, especially creation, corruption, catastrophe, and confusion, that helps you properly interpret the evidence. And two, know the difference between observational and historical science. When you read an exhibit sign, separate the observations from the story applied to the evidence because of a worldview. And three, ask, were you there? No one was there at the beginning except God.
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0: great danger sign when a generation is no longer concerned about the consequences of its behavior on the generations to follow. And it seems that that's the temperament of Hezekiah. That's where he's at this point. Well, at least in my time, there'll be peace. At least in my time, I won't have to worry about that. We should want to leave a Christian legacy. Don't you want to do that? We should want to leave a Christian legacy to the generation to follow. A legacy of faith.
1: YOLO, you only live once. For some, this motto means reckless living. For others, it's motivation to make the most out of the time they have here on Earth. But too often, we only think of ourselves and lack the foresight to consider future generations. In today's message, Pastor Mark encourages you to leave a legacy of faith that you can pass on to the generations that will come after you. Are you being light that inspires others to know God and to live for Him? Are you looking to encourage the next generation? Well, let's join Pastor Mark in the book of 2 Kings, chapter 20, as he continues his message, King Hezekiah's Reign.
0: He says in verse 6, "And I will add to your days 15 years. Now, God's word was still valid. Hezekiah, you're going to die. You know, but now I'm going to give you 15 more years. I'm going to give you 15 more years, Hezekiah. But it still stands. You're not going to die of this boil. But you're still going to die, you know, which is okay. I mean, we're all appointed to die. But his life is being extended here for 15 years. Hezekiah still had to get his house in order. And what a better way to do it now that you know you have 15 years. Think about it. You have 15 years to live. How would you live? How would you live if God came to you and said, you got 15 years? You know, you think about it. Well, how would I live my... I hope you'd say... Yeah, nothing much would change. I would still live for the Lord. I would maybe be a little bit more, telling people more about the gospel, letting others know that this life is just but a vapor. You know, you think about it, right? What would we do if we knew we had 15 years to live? Would that look any different if you knew that today? Ponder that for a minute. How would you live? You know, I continue to think about that, and I think all of us, we just want to live the life that we're living today, and I hope that's something that you can say. Well, Lord, nothing really much will change because I still love you. Nothing changes in that area. I still serve you, God. Nothing changes in that area. I'm still going to love, you know, if you're married, I'm still going to love my spouse. I'm still love my kids. I'm going to just feed them. I'm going to tell others about Christ. I'm going to continue on. Think about that. Survey your life right now. Paul tells us to do that before we go to the Lord's table. Is there some things that we need to repent? Is some things we need to get our life in order? Do it now, man. You know, do it now. He says, I will deliver you in this city from the hand of the king of Assyria, and I will defend this city for my own sake and for the sake of my servant David. Again, so not only did God show mercy to Hezekiah by healing him, but his recovery was, we could say, was symbolic or of the reminder of the recovery that Jerusalem will have from Assyria, which was our study last time. Now God says, I'm going to defend you, and I'm going to ensure that Assyria doesn't even shoot an arrow into the wall, over the wall of Jerusalem. He just, now he's bringing that into a symbolic reminder of recovery. But I think when we kind of ponder this 15 years that he gave to him, and there's a lot of, you know, commentators that say this and say that, but I just think of Paul, who he's condemned to death, right? And he doesn't know how many days or months he has, and he's in that prison, and what would you do if you were wrongly accused, if you were sent to prison, wrongly accused, and sent to the hole, and, you know, And as I shared with Paul, Paul took a quill, he took some parchment, and began to write a letter to his protege, Timothy, encouraging him. So, hey, you got the baton, man, you got to continue on. A lot of people left me, man, a lot of people walked out of my life, but you're always there. You know, he didn't feel sorry for himself. I'm not saying, he's like us, he's probably had his days, man, right? But he used it to to write letters. He used it wanting to continue to study and doing what he could do in that cell, praying and writing letters. So think about what you would do if you were, and look at it, we already told ourselves that we're but a vapor. So if this speaks to you, get your house in order. Get your house in order. Get your heart in order. You're not promised tomorrow. None of us are. Verse 7. Now here's God's method of healing. Now this is how you study. When you read these things, ask questions, you know. Ask yourself. I'm going to come out with a little thing. I'm going to laminate it and kind of give you some kind of neat tools that I've learned throughout the years. We just came back from a pastor's conference. Actually, a pastor's wife's gathering. And man, I'm all ears, man. I'm just listening and writing and just gleaning all that I can. And it's going to kind of give you some insight, some basic things of when you read the scriptures, what to look for, questions to ask yourself, things like that. Not so much precepts, but a little bit of that and a little bit of some other things that other pastors have taught me. And I'm going to put it together for everybody, give one to everybody. But here, notice how the method of God's healing here. He says, and Isaiah said, take a lump of figs. So they took and laid it on the boil, and he recovered. Really? Get a lump of figs? What's up with that? But God could have spoken the word, right? He could have just said, be ye healed. And miraculously, Hezekiah could be healed. But in this case, he chose to do it medicinally. Medicinally. I practiced that word all day to tell you that. He did it through medicine, we can say. The lump of figs was modern medicine at that time. They believed that you would, you know, smash them and put a dressing on and you know, and it would help. That's why I like Fig Newtons. How many of you like Fig Newtons? That's an old cookie, isn't it? I don't see any anymore. Don't give me any. Because when I say I like them, I like maybe one or two a year. But I know, here in this body, I know a few people who've been supernaturally healed. I know, I won't embarrass them and won't speak of their name, but one lady had some kind of growth, she said. They found a growth, and okay, let's pray. And she came back a couple of weeks later, you know, and said, well, they did an MRI, they can't find it anymore. You think they made a mistake? I said, no, don't. That's God, man. That's God. God healed you. God healed you. And other things. We had a man that came in here one time, and he was HIV positive. HIV positive. Came in, wept. We wept with him. We prayed over him. He had to go tell his family and his wife, and came back and said, oh, I think they made a mistake, because I said, no, bro, you had it. You were healed. You were healed. The wife wasn't affected. Everybody was negative. You're healed. Don't turn to what the world would say, you know. This was a miracle. Anyway, and then a lot of you have through the hands of doctors and through the hands of medicine, God has used to heal you. He can choose whatever way he wants to heal you or take you. He can choose whatever way he wants to heal you or take you home. That's up to him. That's his will. In John 9, we see when Jesus, how some of the ways Jesus healed. You guys know a lot of this. When he had said to these things in verse John 9:6, he spat on the ground and made clay with saliva. I'll do that if you want me to, but his saliva is better than my saliva. And he anointed the eyes of the blind man with clay. And he said to him, go wash in the pool of Siloam, which was translated sent. You know, I'm asking myself, why, Lord? Well, he knows why he's doing it that way. Did he have to really encourage this man with faith? Could he just spoken the word and he would see? Go through the gospel and see how many ways Jesus healed. Luke 4:40, when the sun was setting, all those who had any that were sick with various diseases, they brought them to him, and he laid hands on every one of them and healed them by laying his hands on them. He would speak a word, and then they would go back and say, well, you know, your daughter's healed. What hour, what time? Wow, it was the same time when he said, she's healed. So God can choose however way he wants to. I think the methods, though, if you look into it and study it, really is for the person to build their faith, to go about, go dip. How many times did the prince have to dip with leprosy? Yeah. And first he said, get out of here, I'm not going to do that, right? And what was his name? Naaman. And so he finally, some little girl talked, would you please, God is here, he's helped. All right, he's healed. Well, it was faith. It was him exercising his faith which drew him to the true and the living God. Anyway, moving on. Then he gives him a sign of confirmation. Look at verse 8. And Hezekiah said to Isaiah, what is the sign that the Lord will heal me, that I shall go up to the house of the Lord? That's just on his heart on the third day. And then Isaiah said, this is the sign to you from the Lord, that the Lord will do the thing which he has spoken. Shall the shadow go forward 10 degrees or go backward 10 degrees? And Hezekiah answered, well, it's an easy thing for the shadow to go down 10 degrees. No, but let the shadow go backward 10 degrees. So Isaiah the prophet cried out to the Lord, and he brought the shadow 10 degrees backwards, by which it had gone down on the sundial of Ahaz. And so God does not explain this sign. He just gives it to Hezekiah through the prophet. He doesn't have to explain it. You know, man's the one who will explain it. Where's the? He doesn't have to explain it. You know why? He's God. Amen, brother. He's God. He can do whatever he wants. But the problem is we try to explain it for him, don't we? Let me explain it. Then you get things like gap theories. Then you get things like this, you know, then we want to try to make it sound right so the evolutionists won't be mad at us. Don't try to explain, you know, things that God hasn't asked you to do. It's just because he is God. He is God and he can do that. He's the creator of the universe. He could have reversed the movement of the earth. He could have caused the shadow to go backwards on the steps. Just, he could have done anything he wants to. It was a sign that the prophet gave to Hezekiah, and Hezekiah accepted it. And that's the way it is. That's just the way it is. Isaiah recorded a psalm, by the way. Did you know that? He recorded a psalm of Hezekiah. Did you know Hezekiah can write psalms? And it's there in Isaiah 38, 9 through 22. You can write that down. I would read it in the NIV. I was going to read it, but we're going to move on. But it's Isaiah 38, 9 and 22. He wrote it after him being healed. And it's a wonderful psalm if you want to read it before you go to bed. I think the NIV does a better job in it. But Isaiah 38, 9 through 22. Well, after this, he gets a visit from Babylon. And the enemy, he's not... I tell you what, man. He never tires, man. He never stops trying. Notice this, verse 12. At that time, Berodach, whatever the guy's name is, Baladan, the son of Baladan, the king of Babylon at that time, sent letters and a present to Hezekiah, for he heard that Hezekiah had been sick. So here's this son of the king of Babylon who comes to visit Hezekiah, and he comes with, you know, letters, and he comes with gifts. Oh, we've heard that you were sick. Now, Babylon at this time, was a nation, but it was a nation on the rise. It wasn't the powerful nation. Assyria was still the powerful and the strongest nation, But when you read this, you start seeing the enemy, man. You start seeing the devil. And the devil, like Babylon, came first as a serpent to deceive Hezekiah. And they came under the guise of a caring nation. I come and... for my father, the king, I come, and we heard that you were sick, and we come bringing gifts, and we come bringing Hallmark cards or letters, whatever the case may be in this case. And, you know, we're a caring nation, and, you know, we want to be, you know, we're here for you kind of deal. And notice what Hezekiah didn't do. He didn't inquire of the prophet. And if he would inquire of the prophet, if you read ahead, you would see that Isaiah would have unmasked their deceit. There, these letters were sent, you know, and Hezekiah could have brought them to the prophet and laid them down as he did with the Assyrian letters that were straight up, you know, join us or you're going to die. Right? He lays them before the prophet. He could have done the same thing here. He could have went and inquired of the prophet for this, but he did not, nor did he inquire of God. But God inquired of him. And notice, look at this, 2 Chronicles 32. God gave him a pop quiz in this. It says in 2 Chronicles 32, 31, however, regarding the ambassadors of the princes of Babylon, these guys we just talked about here, whom they sent to him to inquire about the wonder that was done in the land. God withdrew from him in order to test him, that he may know all that was in his heart. God, it says, left him alone for a period of time. It wasn't so that God could find out what was in Hezekiah's heart, because he already knew that. But it was for Hezekiah to find out, in a sense, what was in his heart, how he would respond to these ambassadors, how he would respond, and what he would do with this visit. Would he allow his pride to override his wisdom to seek the prophet Isaiah? What would he do? Inquiring minds want to know. The Babylon king's son delivered both letters and gifts to Hezekiah. And what did he do? He melted in their hands. He just, you know, was just overwhelmed with this care and this concern for his life, not realizing that they were nothing more than like the serpent did to Eve in the garden. Deception. Verse 13, and Hezekiah was attentive. That word means yielded to them. And showed them all the house of his treasures. You know, who does that, man? That's what happens when pride sits in. Showed them all the treasures, the silver, the gold, the spices, the precious ointment, the figs, maybe, I don't know. And all his armory. All that was found among his treasures. There was nothing in his house or in all his dominions that Hezekiah did not show them. Everything, just showed him everything. You what? Yeah, who told Hezekiah that he was a tour guide, by the way? Why would he do that? Just so caught up at this moment of himself. Now the enemy knows his wealth. Now the enemy knows how strong Judah is. And why should Hezekiah worry about Babylon? Because it will be Babylon that will invade Judah, destroy Jerusalem and the temple, and carry the nation off captive. And yet here we see they've got it. Okay, we see this, we see that, all right. They know how wealthy they are. They know how strong they are. And it was wrong. And Isaiah rebukes them for that. Verse 14, then Isaiah the prophet went to King Hezekiah and said to him, what did these men say? And from where did they come to you? So Hezekiah said, they came from a far country, from Babylon. And he said, what have they seen in your house? So Hezekiah answered, they have seen all that is in my house. It's almost kind of bragging in a sense. There is nothing among my treasures that I have not shown them. Then Isaiah said to Hezekiah, you knucklehead. No. Hear the word of the Lord. Behold, the days are coming when all that is in your house and what your fathers have accumulated until this day shall be carried to Babylon. Nothing shall be left, says the Lord. Commentator says to hear that would be kind of ridiculous. Again, because Babylon was just an up-and-coming, in a sense, country. Assyria was the one you always worried about. Assyria was the one that you put your guard on. But here he's given this prophecy. And you will be carried away to Babylon. Nothing shall be left, says the Lord. Verse 18. And they shall take away some of your sons who will descend from you, whom you will beget. And they shall be eunuchs in the palace of the king of Babylon. And remember, eunuchs are very unique. And you can look that up. But if Hezekiah would have sought the prophet out before entertaining these wicked envoys, these ambassadors, he would have been given this prophetic future vision of Babylon and told not to engage in any conversation with them. But as the sundial went backwards as a sign to his healing, his words and what he did could never go back, could never be reversed. They've got all the secrets. They know all the secrets of what he has. They've seen his hand, in a sense, and they know how to play him. And what he should have done is just taken them to the temple and shown them, this is where we serve the true and the living God. And he is the only reason why we're still here. Here's our power. Here's our strength. Here's our defense. And get out of here. But he didn't do that. Sounds good, doesn't it? And so in verse 19, so Hezekiah said to Isaiah, the word of the Lord which you have spoken is good. For he said, will there not be peace and truth, at least in my days? I was surprised at that, to be honest with you. I was surprised by Hezekiah's response to the prophecy of the coming fate of Judah, of the Babylonians becoming strong and coming and destroying Jerusalem. I mean, he's accepting it as the Lord's will, but he looks no further than his own time of peace and truth. Yeah, there'll be peace and truth. God will do that. God will defend them against Assyria. But Somebody said, it is a great danger sign when a generation is no longer concerned about the consequences of its behavior on the generations to follow. And it seems that that's the temperament of Hezekiah. That's where he's at this point. Well, at least in my time, there'll be peace. At least in my time, I won't have to worry about that. We should want to leave a Christian legacy. Don't you want to do that? We should want to leave a Christian legacy to the generation to follow. A legacy of faith. A legacy of the truth of the gospel. In our families and in our churches, we should want to do that. I think of men like who left legacies for us, like Wiersbe and Chuck Smith, and of course Billy Graham, R.A. Torrey, and Tozer, and Spurgeon, and Moody. These are the shoulders that I stand on when I study God's Word. And I'm able to pull their thoughts out and their commentaries. You know, I get to glean from what they left in their life. How about moms and dads and grands and family? Great, great way of us leaving a legacy for our children. Legacy of faith. A legacy of true faith. The true Lord and Savior Jesus Christ. He's not really thinking past his own 15 years. He knows he's got 15 years. He says, well, at least I'll have peace. At least there'll be truth. That's not a good response. Closing it up, verse 20 says, now the rest of the acts of Hezekiah, all his might, and how he made a pool and a tunnel and brought water into the city, which he did. You know, Hezekiah's tunnel is what it's called. If you ever go to Israel, you can actually go into it. We were in there. There's still water there, and it's interesting to go walk through there to see, wow, how this, it was a, what did somebody say, an amazing engineering feat, how they just came through one side or another side and met. And now you can go in there, and now it empties into the Pool of Siloam, but it gave Jerusalem clean water, water to drink. So the writer brings that up, and then, so Hezekiah rested with his fathers. Then Manasseh, his son, reigned in his place. Hezekiah did what was right in the sight of God. I think his beginning was better than his end, but a godly king nevertheless. And this is what Judah needed. Father, we thank you, God, for this time in your word. And we, Lord, we are focusing on getting our house in order. We're focusing on that which we know is one day coming. Of course, we ask to live as long as we can to tell others about you, to enjoy our grandkids and great-grandkids, if that would be, but we know that we're not but a vapor, Lord. And I pray for anyone here, Lord God, is just, or all of us, Lord, that we would make a difference. We would leave a legacy. Lord, we know we're not saved by works, but we are saved for works. And the works that we do for you, God, humbly, broken, Lord, true, those are the things that will last. So God, help us to continue on that path, Lord. Help us to not neglect that which you have entrusted us with, Lord, of the gifts and the blessings. Lord, Father, we need you so much in the times that we're living. We thank you in Jesus' name. Amen.
1: 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This program is a production of Calvary Chapel, Fredericksburg, here in Fredericksburg, Virginia. We study through the Bible chapter by chapter and verse by verse so that we can learn exactly what God has to say to us in every word. The book of 2 Kings may be bleak because we don't get to see a happy ending of the people of Israel returning to the Lord. However, we see many examples of kings who recognized the mistakes of their predecessors and turned the nation's face back toward God. When we look at this world today, we see plenty of chaos and destruction all around us, and thousands of political leaders who want nothing to do with God's word. However, we know that our God is a merciful God, and if the world's leaders recognize the error of their ways and turn back to the Lord, He will bless this world once again. 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
1: Pastor Ed Taylor speaks for a moment to those that have a same-sex attraction and are tempted in this area.
2: Temptation is not a sin. Even having emotions and feelings aren't always sinful emotions and feelings as you resist them and submit yourself to Jesus. You see, in him, there is a way of escape. And I acknowledge to you, having served many people in this arena, that those feelings that you're having are real. They're not inspired by God, but they're real. And those feelings don't make you a bad person. They don't make you a defective person. They simply are being revealed to you right now to show you that God loves you and he cares for you and he's revealing these things in your life. Temptation is not sin, and that applies across the board. No temptation has overtaken you. For believers, that's a promise. And in the power of God, we can say no. This

0: Well, maybe you're one of the many who are attracted to those of the same sex, and you wonder if you were born this way. Is it a sin to get involved in a homosexual relationship? The world will tell you it's fine and perfectly acceptable. Today on Abounding Grace, we'll take you to the Word for answers. After all, the Bible should guide our lives and behavior, not the culture. We realize this is a very sensitive issue for many, and our intention is not to beat you over the head with the Bible, but rather lovingly explain what God has to say and help you in whatever way we can. Here's our teacher, Pastor Ed Taylor, in 1 Samuel 18.
1: At this point, there'll be some going, wait a minute, Pastor Ed, I've seen all the research, I've done the Googling, and I just believe, isn't a person born that way? You'll be surprised by my answer. My answer to you to that question is yes. Yes, a person is born that way, but not in the way that you think. He's not born that way, or she's not born that way with no hope or no desire to change. The Bible says that every single one of us was born in sin. Every single one of us began living our lives with a proclivity towards sin. That it wasn't until God interrupted that at whatever age that you and I began to live our lives as born-again believers. So in one sense, yes, the answer is those that are in the homosexual lifestyle have chosen that as the path of their life, were born in that. However, it's not a genetic predisposition that is unchangeable, like your identity, like you're being born a male or a female. I understand how this is tied together with transvestitism and transgenderism, but listen, you are born a male and you are born a female, and even if you change your outward appearance and have surgical changes done to your body, you still take blood from your veins and test it with DNA, you will come out as a male. Why? Not because I'm a scientist or I have a degree in those things. The Bible says in Genesis chapter 1, or in the early stages of Genesis, that God created them male and female. The Bible says that. And so no matter what you do to wrestle with the reality of your feelings, the Bible always trumps that. It's not in our genetics. It is not something that can't be reversed or changed. As it's been said, and I quote, a person's psychosexual identity is not written unlearned in the genetic code or the hormonal system or the nervous system at birth, says Dr. John W. Money, a professor at Johns Hopkins School of Medicine. Masters and Johnson, two of the most widely known authorities in the field of human sexual behavior, had said it more simply, and I quote, the genetic theory of homosexuality has been generally discarded today. Although in our culture, you would think just the opposite is taking place because of the type of publicity and popularity of these types of statements get in our mainstream media today. The Bible says that you and I were born in sin, all of us, that you and I were conditioned in that sin. And while homosexuality would not be an area that you may have dealt with in your life, all of us can look back and see the proclivity to sinful behavior in our life at one point or another, some kind of sin, some kind of issue. The sin of homosexuality is serious immorality, according to the Bible, and bring those that practice it under the direct judgment of God, as those in Sodom and Gomorrah experienced. According to Ezekiel chapter 16, there were many sins going on in Sodom and Gomorrah: abominations, corruption, iniquity, pride, fullness of food, abundance of idleness, committing abomination, pride, haughtiness. They all contributed to its spiritual erosion. What happens when a culture, what happens when a country has it comfort and ease? They don't look to God. They look to themselves when everything's going well. And when you and I look to ourselves, we're only going to find sinful behaviors. Now, 1 Samuel chapter 18 is one of those passages that some within the homosexual community, some of the more radical ones, will come and try to use 1 Samuel 18, this relationship, this friendship between Jonathan and David, as some kind of biblical proof that God approves of homosexuality. And here it is in chapter 18. I'll draw your attention to verse 1, if you would. It was so, when he had finished speaking to Saul, that the soul of Jonathan was knit to the soul of David, and Jonathan loved him as his own soul. Saul took him that day and would not let him go home to his father's house anymore. Then Jonathan and David made a covenant because he loved him as his own soul. And Jonathan took off the robe that was on him and gave it to David with his armor, even to his sword, bow, and his belt. Turn over to chapter 20 with me, verse 41. Chapter 20, verse 41. This is the development of the argument in favor of homosexuality from the scriptures. It says, as soon as the lad had gone, David arose from a place toward the south, fell on his face to the ground, and bowed down three times, and they kissed one another, and they wept together, but David more so. Turn over to 2 Samuel chapter 1. 2 Samuel chapter 1, and we'll look at one more passage of scripture that's used within this weak and false argument. It's chapter 1 of 2 Samuel, verse 26. It says, I am distressed for you, my brother Jonathan. You have been very pleasant to me. Your love to me was wonderful, surpassing the love of women. And it's with these various scriptures that a false argument is developed to establish that the relationship and the friendship between David and Jonathan was of a homosexual nature. This relationship has been misunderstood and misused for years, and this is how the argument lines up. According to chapter 18, verse 3, Jonathan loved David. Then in chapter 18, verse 4, Jonathan stripped in David's presence. Then in chapter 20, verse 41, they kiss one another with great emotion. Then chapter 2 Samuel, chapter 1, and when their relationship is described, it's described as better than that of the love of a woman. Now, let's walk through this together. First of all, there's no indication whatsoever anywhere in the scripture that David and Jonathan were homosexual. Never any indication, never any statement, never any hint. Quite the opposite. There was strong evidence that they are not, and I'll list them for you. Number one, in 2 Samuel chapter 11, we learn that David was very attracted to Bathsheba, having sexual relations with her, marrying her, and having a child by her. In fact, by the number of wives that David had, he was clearly heterosexual in the practice of his life. Number two, David's love for Jonathan was not a sexual love. You need to read that into the text. Instead, it was a love of friendship. What we would say in the Greek, a phileo relationship, a friendship. It's extremely common in the Eastern cultures for heterosexual men to express love and affection toward one another. I experienced this for the very first time when we began taking trips to Cairo, and the men were very affectionate there. They were very happy that we had come to serve them. They were very happy that we came to encourage them. And never once was their love for the team, men to men, because there was a separation. The men served the men, the women served the women. Never once at any time was there any indication that their love was nothing but brotherly, phileo, friendship, love. Thirdly, Jonathan in chapter 18 here doesn't strip himself of all of his clothes. That's not what the text says, but rather, according to verse 4, he took off his robe and gave it to David with his armor. Now, if we use the same logic that those would come to this text reading homosexuality into the text, then Saul, King Saul earlier, gave David his armor as well. And there's no mention of any type of ill behavior between King Saul and David at that time. Number 4. The kiss that was exchanged in chapter 20 is a common cultural greeting for men and happened a full two and a half chapters after the robe and the armor were removed. There would be some that try to put those two together like it happened at the same time, but according to the scriptures, time had obviously passed. Number 5, the emotion expressed was weeping, not sexual satisfaction. They wept together, knowing that their friendship would not continue because of the insanity of Jonathan's father. They would no longer be able to enjoy the type of friendship. Sixthly, when homosexuality is mentioned in the Bible, it's clearly identified and called sin, even bringing judgment from God. Let me add a seventh that just came to me as I was thinking here in our study of the scriptures. We already have seen established with Jonathan that he is a solid man of integrity that inspires loyalty and fidelity in the people that are close to him. We learned that, didn't we? When Jonathan is an armor bearer, his armor bearer was willing to lay his life down for what he believed Jonathan heard from the Lord in fighting a battle for the nation of Israel. Even as we look at the interpretive facts of the text, how careful we need to be in God's love not to condemn. To read homosexual love into David and Jonathan is simply not warranted from the text. They are enjoying a deep male-to-male relationship and friendship. We need to be very, very careful as we speak of such things, again, being very careful to emphasize the love of God toward those in sin and not condemnation. And personally, I'm saddened by the so-called Christian groups that show up at various places with signs of words of hatred, simply saying some of the most vile things that I won't repeat here in our Bible study. You see, dealing with sin, any sin, it's important that we ourselves don't become self-righteous as if we're better than anyone else. That is often the accusation, and may we not be found guilty of such an accusation. Being clear again that I and you are no better than anyone else. If it wasn't for the grace of God, we would still be in the mess that we were in. No matter what we label that, what it's titled, what the Bible calls sin, those are just the facts. And I plead with you, for you and I, to live with the mind of Christ and be very, very careful with anyone that God has led into our lives with any type of sin, let alone homosexuality. Now, a few more things before we leave, because I know that this Bible study will be shared. I know the link will be sent out. I know the MP3s will be downloaded. It will air on the radio. It's on the radio even now as I speak. CDs will be given out. And I believe it'll be a Bible study as it opens eyes just simply to refer to the Bible when defining your life and the behavior in your life. I'd like to deal with a few practical things. I'd like to share with you a few practical truths that I think not only will apply to some, but will equip many. So let's ask a few questions. Number one, what about homosexual temptations, or what we are now hearing described as same-sex attraction? Maybe you are tempted that way, or even in that lifestyle, or might even identify yourself because of the attractions that you have. You may even begin to identify yourself with some kind of homosexual tendencies. I'd like you, if that's you and you're ready for help, I invite you to call the church office and allow the pastoral team here and some of the lay leaders, some of the women lay leaders, to serve you. The office number is 303-628-7200. You can call from anywhere in the country. We will accept that call and we will serve you. The Bible says that no temptation has overtaken you except such as common to man, but God is faithful, who will not allow you to be tempted beyond what you are able, but with the temptation will also make the way of escape that you might be able to bear it. Temptation doesn't mean that you are what you're tempted to do. Temptation is not a sin. Even having emotions and feelings aren't always sinful emotions and feelings as you resist them and submit yourself to Jesus. You see, in him, there is a way of escape. And I acknowledge to you, having served many people in this arena, that those feelings that you're having are real. They're not inspired by God, but they're real. And those feelings don't make you a bad person. They don't make you a defective person. They simply are being revealed to you right now to show you that God loves you and he cares for you and he's revealing these things in your life. Temptation is not sin, and that applies across the board. No temptation has overtaken you. For believers, that's a promise, and in the power of God, we can say no. Number two, what if you were molested or propositioned by a homosexual or a person of the same sex at any stage in your life, young or old? Does that mean that you're a homosexual now? No, it doesn't. You see, homosexuality is based on lies and twisted truths. The lie is that if you can get a man or a woman to love you, then you'll be loved. But it's the wrong kind of love. Sexual gratification of any kind does not equal genuine love. But sadly, it's often used as a cheap substitute and a quick solution to the feelings that you're having. And just because someone hurt you or took advantage of you in a weak and vulnerable time in your life does not mean that they have damaged you forever. That does not mean that you have to live under that condemnation or that guilt the rest of your life. And if it was of someone of the opposite sex, or of the same sex, I should say, that doesn't automatically make you a homosexual or a lesbian. Quite the opposite. I mean, maybe you were looking for love as a kid. Maybe you were put in a vulnerable place and you missed that valuable piece of growth in your life and your upbringing. There could be some disconnect between your parents and the dysfunction in your home that caused you to experiment or caused you to go and try this, or someone saw the vulnerability in your life in high school and tried to take advantage of you. You see, God wants to restore what was lost as a child. God wants to restore what was lost in your upbringing by a relationship with Him, not another person. Satan, the devil, may come and whisper, maybe you're gay. And God yells loudly, no, you're not. The devil is a liar, and he's not to be listened to ever, never, ever. God did not make anyone gay, and neither did your circumstances. Like any other sexual sin, it is made by a free will choice of the person participating. God didn't make anyone gay. God made you male and female, and you can walk in your God-given identity. It's just your identity as a gift from God. Now, a third one that seems to be common in this realm as well is, what if you were picked on and called names as a kid? In some cases, growing up, there were females, weren't they, that were a little more athletic or a little bit more, they liked to hang out with the boys in terms of what the boys did more than the girls, and they were called a name. Maybe you were called a name. They were called a tomboy. And what they was trying to be identified was the difference and distinction that they may have had some characteristics that they were more comfortable with guys, and in that, not more comfortable with guys because they liked the guys, but more comfortable with guys because they could relate to the guys. And then they were picked on. Maybe that was you, and you were picked on, and you were called names. And because you were called names so much, you began to think, well, maybe I am. Or for the guys that might experience a more effeminate type of behavior, they might not be the deepest voice, or they might not have been involved in sports. They may have been more into dance or some of the creative arts. And what happened to them? They also were picked on and bullied and called names. And some of the names were vicious. Some of the names are very painful and hurtful, and you grew up with that. And what it started to, for you to do is to draw into yourself. What it started for you to do is to begin to believe the lie, which is the original sin in the Garden of Eden, is to believe the lie. And the lie is very simple, and that is that God's word is not true. Don't listen to God. He doesn't know what He's talking about. And maybe you were picked on as a kid and you had some characteristics in your upbringing or characteristics in your mannerisms or even characteristics in your looks over which you have no control over. It was your God-given body and identity. Listen, if you were called names and picked on as a kid, those are lies. They were and they are. Nobody but you can choose to refuse to believe them. And you can make that choice. Satan has been pulling you down and doing a number on you for many, many years. And part of the satisfaction, or you just give up, is no longer trying to live by the identity of God, but rather to give in to these types of pressures and lies and move into the homosexual lifestyle. You've been in Jesus Christ, your life can be washed and changed and sanctified in Him. You can be free, free from guilt and condemnation. And let me just say this. The discussion that we're having here is not just for unbelievers. There are many believers that are caught up in sexual sin as well. Believers, those that would say they follow Jesus Christ, where the Bible couldn't be clearer. When you mention bestiality, there's an immediate, no way, that's not right. When you mention incest and taking advantage of your children, no way, that's not right. When you mention rape, sexual sin, say, oh no, that's not right. When you mention sex outside of, and even using the language of the homosexual community today, outside of a committed relationship, that you can't just go and have sex with everyone. No, that's not right. Certainly within the context of God's definition of marriage, it is not for us to have sex outside of marriage in any form, whether it is with another person, whether it's a sin of the heart, whether it's pornography. Those are all sinful things. By God's definition, for believer and unbeliever alike.

0: on a very difficult topic. So let's step back just for a second, just for a few moments, and say that the first thing we want to do is be sure that we're not relating to people always because of their sin. There are other aspects of the person, other parts of their personality, other parts of their humanity that we can talk about and we can connect with that isn't always related to sin, first of all. And so I'd be praying for that. You know, maybe I don't have to always talk about this sin. I could talk about sports. I can talk about another aspect of the Bible. Why? I'm not ignoring the sin, but I am valuing the person that's in front of me and looking for different ways to build a bridge that they might trust me. Because the more that they trust me, the more that they'll listen to me. And when the topic comes up again, we could talk about this particular sin. But I also, as I mentioned in our last broadcast, I have a lot of resources that I've collected through the years that if you email me, I can send you the links. Or you can just go to my website, edtaylor.org, and put in the word homosexuality. There's a lot of information up on my website as well. But my counsel is to be careful. I always, with these difficult things, I always want to be prayerful and careful, being led by the Holy Spirit. Because I, like Jesus told the disciples when they went out with the gospel, they didn't need to worry what they were going to say because the Holy Spirit was going to get to them. And so I just want to value the person in front of me. I recognize that we don't agree on this issue, and we don't agree because we don't agree with what the Bible says. And I agree with what the Bible says about sin and sexual sin, not just this sexual sin, but others don't. But I don't want to camp on the disagreements if I can continue to build trust with someone. But prayerful and careful, I really don't know the exact words to share, and I don't know how to approach it, but I do know this. As you hold to a biblical standard with grace and love, the Spirit of God will be with you. He will. He will help you, lead you, guide you, and even give you the words what to say and what not to say as you trust Him.
1: 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Thanks again. 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
3: You know, it boggles my mind when I meet people who say they believe in God, but then don't believe in miracles. Or they'll try to give them some natural cause. Maybe there was only a local flood in Noah's day, not the whole earth. Maybe Jesus didn't really die on the cross, he was just wounded. And all sorts of other crazy ideas. Look, the Bible is a supernatural book from cover to cover. If things like time standing still for Joshua and the sea parting for Moses seem impossible, that's because they are apart from a miracle. Genesis 1:1 says, "In the beginning, God created the heavens and the earth." If that's not miraculous, then I don't know what is. If you try to fit God into the box of your own understanding, then you don't worship the true and living God. You worship an idol.

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1: You're listening to Straight from the Heart, the Bible teaching radio ministry of Calvary Chapel, Philadelphia. Our teacher here on Straight from the Heart is Senior Pastor Joe Foch. We're currently in the New Testament, going verse by verse through the book of Galatians. On today's broadcast, we'll continue our study beginning in chapter 3. Before we finish, I'll give you some additional information so you can contact us with any questions or comments. But first, open your Bible to Galatians chapter 3 and let's join Pastor Joe as he continues.
2: And now he says, "O foolish Galatians, who hath bewitched you that you should not obey the truth, before whose eyes Jesus Christ hath been evidently set forth crucified among you?" O foolish Galatians, empty-headed is the idea, not using thought. O foolish Galatians, who hath bewitched you, seduced you spiritually, witchcraft, bewitched you, that you should not obey, notice these terms, the truth, before whose eyes Jesus Christ hath been evidently set forth crucified among you? He'd been openly, is the word there, evidently, plainly. In other words, the truth is, in regards to the gospel of Christ, that a child should be able to hear the gospel, understand it, and come to faith and be saved. A 12-year-old should be able to hear the terms that God puts forth in the gospel and why his son went to the cross. And it's simple enough. Christ is evidently, openly set forth, crucified among you. There's no mystery to it. The simplicity of it all, and yet the depth of it, the power of it, that it is so simple that a child should be able to receive. You know, people want to make the Bible complicated, and there are incredible things about the Scripture. There are, you know, when we read all of these hidden codes and all of that stuff now, and the deception in that is trying to get you to think that there's something in there that you really can't understand about what God wants to say to you unless you know these hidden codes. Now, let me tell you something. Anything they find hidden in there isn't pointing deeper. Anything they do find in there is pointing to the surface and saying, you better believe what you can read. Any mystique and any mystery and any beauty and any depth that you do find in there is saying, you better take to heart what you have right on the surface that a 10-year-old can read and believe. It's pointing to the front. It's not pointing away somewhere. And Paul says that disobedience, this is what he calls legalism, and it's important for us to understand. He calls it foolishness, sorcery, and disobedience. Oh, empty-headed, foolish Galatians, who hath bewitched you that you should not obey? These are the terms he's using. Foolishness, sorcery, disobedience, that you should not obey the gospel when Christ was so simply set forth before you. The truth is so simple and so powerful. Why aren't you using your head? What's the empty-headedness all about? Who's seducing you spiritually, bewitching you, to make you disobedient to the truth? Before whose eyes Jesus Christ hath been openly set forth, crucified among you. The simple truth of it. This only would I learn of you. Received ye the Spirit by the works of the law or by hearing of faith? Are you so foolish? Having begun in the Spirit, are you now made perfect by the flesh? Have you suffered so many things in vain, if it be yet in vain? He therefore that ministereth to you the Spirit and worketh miracles among you, doeth he it by the works of the law, or by the hearing of faith? Now he's going to mention the Spirit here, first time, 18 times in the book of Galatians. He's going to talk about the Spirit. And of course, his context is legalism. So he's going to paint our relationship with the Holy Spirit in that kind of a context as he moves through. Chapters 3 and 4, you find the word law, I think, 14 or 15 times. You can read on your own this week, 3 or 4. I'm not saying I'm correct. I'm saying in that parameter. You find the word faith, I believe, 19 times. You find the word promise, I think, 11 times. And in these two chapters, Paul is contrasting the promises of God and faith with the law. He begins by their salvation. He came to Galatia, he preached the gospel, they turned from idolatry, they turned to the living God. He says, this is what I want to learn from you. Did you receive the Spirit by works of the law or by the hearing of faith? Is it a gift or is it a reward? Well, because we read in the Bible about rewards, don't we? So when you were saved, when the Spirit first came in, Christ came into your heart, you were indwelt, and at that moment placed into the body of Christ, did that happen by works of the law or by faith? And by the way, that holds true throughout our relationship with the Holy Spirit. When Luke says to us, how much more will the Father give the Spirit to those who ask? Does that happen by the law or by faith? When Paul tells us in Ephesians 5, around verses 19 and 20, don't be drunk with wine wherein is excess, but be ye being filled with the Holy Spirit. It's a process of life. To be constantly be filled with the Spirit. Does that happen by works of the law? Or does it happen by faith? You remember Moses in Numbers chapter 20, as they're coming to the end of the wilderness journey. The children, once again, of Israel are crying for water, and God says to Moses, go, Moses, take the rod of God in your hand and speak to the rock. And Moses went out and took that rod, and evidently by then it had almonds and flowers and so on, and he started beating the rock, saying, you rebels, you God's tired of listening to you, you're old chips off the old block, the apples don't fall far from the tree, and just, you know, he just went off the deep end. You can understand, you know, he's 120 years old and he's been walking in the desert for over 40 years, but he just goes off. Well, the water comes forth. God doesn't punish his people because his servant loses his mind. But he says to Moses, Moses, you're not going to enter into the land because you didn't sanctify me in the hearts and the minds of the people. You know, the idea is you didn't set me aside. Moses, I wasn't angry. I wasn't beating the rock. I could have beat the rock myself if that's what I wanted to happen. I didn't call them rebels. I told you to go and speak to the rock and that the water would come forth. And Moses, I wasn't angry. I wasn't beating the rock. I could have beat the rock myself if that's what I wanted to happen. I didn't call them rebels. I told you to go and speak to the rock and that the water would come forth. And that's the picture. When we get saved, we receive Christ by faith. We don't earn Christ by the law. When we receive the Spirit, it's by faith. It's not by the law. And as we go on with Christ, it isn't necessary to strike the rock again. It's just to speak, to ask. And how much more will the Father give the Spirit to those who ask? This only would I learn of you, he says to them. Received ye the Spirit by the works of the law, or by the hearing of faith? It's a rhetorical question. Of course, it was by faith. Are you so foolish? Having begun in the Spirit, are ye now made perfect in the flesh? Now, they were circumcising themselves. They were keeping dietary laws. These were Gentiles that God saved that are now turning to Jewish ritual. And Paul says, look, you begin in the Spirit. You think you're going to be made perfect now by circumcision, by keeping dietary laws, by the flesh? Have you suffered these many things in vain? Acts chapter 14, verses 2 to 5, tell how the Jews pursued Paul to the area of Iconium, and there was persecution there. And when they first received Christ, they took some heat. And Paul says, you've suffered some things. Has that been in vain? If it yet be in vain, he therefore that ministered to you the Spirit and works miracles among you. Remember when Paul came there in Lystra, and a man was healed who had been lame from his birth. It says he had never walked. Is that happening, Paul says, by works of the law or by the hearing of faith? And of course, these are all rhetorical questions. It's obviously it's happening by faith. Now, of course, look, there is still this trap today. Something begins, a spiritual movement, and then do we make it perfect by carnal means? You know, and I think of movements in the church today that grew to a certain size, and then they end up going to Madison Avenue. They end up going to the movers and shakers of this world saying, how can we perpetuate the movement? You know, we're touching the whole country now. What do we do next? And they pay money to get these big designs and have these kinds of rallies and do this. And look, this is what the world is doing. This is what you should do. No, you know, having begun in the Spirit, are we going to now, you know, either in our individual lives or in the movement of church, are we going to go now to the world and find some way through psychologizing or doing demographics or one thing or another of perfecting the work of God? It began in the Spirit in the book of Acts, and it needs to continue that way now if it's going to have any impact in our lives as individuals or in the world that we live in. Even as Abraham believed God, and it was accounted to him for righteousness. Now, this is before Moses. This is before the law. This is

0: Abraham, Romans chapter 4, accounted righteous before circumcision was given. Even as Abraham believed God, it was accounted to him for righteousness. Because evidently part of what the Judaizers were saying was that when the law of Moses came, it superseded some of the things that had taken place between God and Abraham. That the covenant under the law was more secure than the promises God had made to Abraham, that they superseded some of these things. And Paul's going to argue the point. Know ye therefore that they which are of faith, the same are the children of Abraham. The Jews being literal seed of Abraham, but those who believe being spiritual children of Abraham. Remember John the Baptist said to the Pharisees and Sadducees, don't think to say within your heart, we have Abraham as our father. I'll tell you the truth, God is able to raise up from these stones children unto Abraham. He said to them, bring forth fruits worthy of repentance. Let's see, you know, the spiritual evidence in your life and fruit. It's by faith. It isn't literal. So Paul says that here. Know ye therefore that they which are of faith, they are the children of Abraham. And the scripture, foreseeing that God would justify the heathen, that's what Paul calls you and I. You and I are heathen. Gentiles. The scripture foreseeing that God would justify the Gentiles through faith preached before the gospel unto Abraham, saying, in thee shall all nations, plural, be blessed. That God had revealed the plan of salvation to Abraham, and it wasn't just relative to his particular bloodline. Now, we're told in Joshua chapter 24 that Abraham and his family worshipped idols on the other side of the Euphrates River. Acts chapter 7, before Stephen is stoned, Stephen tells us that the God of glory appeared to Abraham in Ur of the Chaldees. Abraham was not a Jew. There were no Jews. Abraham was an idolatrous Gentile, worshipped idols. God appeared to Abraham. That'll blow your mind. Said, pack up your Ur hall and head off in the direction that I'm going to show you, and led him to the land of promise. It was there that then God restates his promise to Abraham that through him shall all nations be blessed through thy seed. It was there then that God institutes a covenant. We're going to look at that. It was there, of course, that Isaac is born. And then Jacob, who God changes his name to Israel. And then Jacob having 12 sons who are the children of Israel, the children of Jacob. And the beginning of the Jewish nation, of the Hebrew people, then God forging them in Egypt and bringing them out and making them into a nation, revealing himself then to them as Yahweh, having only revealed himself to Abraham as El Shaddai, the Almighty. Abraham himself, called by God's grace, chosen, set aside, he believed God, and it was accounted to him for righteousness. So then, they which be of faith are blessed with faithful Abraham. For as many as are of the works of the law are under the curse. Now he's quoting Deuteronomy. For it is written, cursed is everyone that continueth not in all things which are written in the book of the law. Notice, to do them, not to believe them, but to do them. He's going to say that several times here. When he relates to the law, it's in doing. Cursed is everyone who doesn't keep everything written in the book of the law to do them. Now, of course, the problem is this. We break the law all the time. If the law could justify, the sacrificial system would not have been given immediately after the law was given. You have the Ten Commandments. They are then elaborated. And then the sacrificial system is given, and God says, so when you do break this law, you offer this sacrifice. And when you break this law, you offer this sacrifice. And when you break that law, you offer this sacrifice. And the minutia of it is remarkable. God has to say, don't do this to a blind man. That proves the law not only proves that we're sinners in the sense that it gives us something to break, but the fact that God had to go to those kind of details proves what a state we're in. Don't do this to a blind man. When your neighbor is sleeping, don't go out in a field and take his land markers and move them, in the other direction to make your farm bigger. I mean, God knows us, doesn't he? He knows we would do those kinds of things. Well, when he gives the Ten Commandments, you can go through those and think about them. I'm the Lord thy God, thou shalt have no other gods before me. And you can say, well, I don't have any other gods. You're the only God I worship. Remember the Sabbath. And, Paul said, hey, I had kept the law. Kept the Sabbath. Honor my mother and father. Didn't commit adultery. Didn't commit murder. Didn't steal. But Paul says, when I got to the 10th commandment, it slaughtered me. Because when we get to the 10th commandment, thou shalt not covet thy neighbor's wife, thy neighbor's house, thy neighbor's car. We got now to the heart. You can say, I never committed adultery. But when it says, thou shalt not covet thy neighbor's wife, everybody's gone. You can say, I never stole somebody's car. Well, in those days it was that. But when it says not to covet your neighbor's ox, Well, look at that Porsche over there, my neighbors. I'd like to have that. Look at that thing. I'd like to have that. It gets to the heart. And then, do we have any other gods? If God says, thou shalt not covet, and we do we have any other gods? It takes us back. The law really, the first one and the last one, are the ones that fall and then begin to reveal to us what we are. Thou shalt not covet. Who in this room hasn't said, man, I wish I had one of those. I wish I had one of those. Or looks in a magazine and says, wow, I have one of those. Or looks at a guy or looks at a girl and says, wow, I wish I had one of those. Well, that's breaking the law. That's not doing the law. If we covet, we have not done the law. Cursed is everyone that continueth not in all things which are written in the book of the law to do, not to believe, to do. But that no man is justified by the law in the sight of God, it is evident, because Habakkuk in the Old Testament said, the just shall live by faith. And the law is not of faith, but the man that, here it is again, doeth. The law is not about believing, the law is about doing. The man that doeth them shall live in them. But Christ hath redeemed us from the curse of the law, being made a curse for us. For it is written, cursed is every one that hangeth on the tree. Now, in the Old Testament, when you committed adultery, you committed murder, you were stoned to death. But there were certain things that were so abominable. There, if there was a time when you really wanted to demonstrate the horror of a sin, after you stoned somebody, you took their body and you hung it up publicly on a tree. But the law said that it had to be taken down by night. But it says, cursed is everyone that hangeth upon a tree. Jesus Christ was made a curse for us, he says. Christ hath redeemed us from the curse of the law, because he himself was made a curse, the one that was spotless and pure. That was represented by all of those lambs slaughtered through all of those hundreds of years. Remember, when the worshiper came to the tabernacle, when the worshiper came to Solomon's temple, and he arrived there, the priest didn't examine the worshiper. The priest didn't say, let me see, are your fingernails clean? You got wax in your ears? Have you done anything wrong this week? No, the priest didn't examine the worshiper. The priest examined the lamb. It was the lamb that had to be spotless. The reason the worshiper was there is because he was sinful. Because he did have stains. Because he did need forgiveness. But when he came, it was the lamb that was examined. Now, you remember Solomon said, after when he dedicates the temple, he said, Lord, if we get carried away by our enemies because we sin, if we look to this place, Lord, then hear our prayer, forgive, Lord, restore us. If this happens, Lord, and we're afar off, if we look to this place, Lord, if we forget and we start to intermarry with other nations, and Lord, and we repent and we turn back and we look to this place, what are they looking to? Was it the temple that was such a holy place? No. That was the place of bloodshed. It was the place of sacrifice. God put it in one place so that he could keep control over it, so it could remain pure, because it was reflecting his son that would come. It wasn't the building, it was the blood. It was the one place that God had set aside in all of the world for the sinner to come and cut the throat of the lamb or of the ox and shed that blood and do it the way God prescribed it should be done, so that that person then could fellowship with God and have forgiveness of that sin till he committed the next one. It was the place of the shedding of blood, looking forward to this one who would finally come and lift the curse of the law off of us, that the blessing of Abraham might come on the Gentiles through Jesus Christ, that we might receive the promise of the Spirit through faith. Now look. That we might receive the promise of the Spirit through faith. So he's relating back to the beginning. Did you receive the Spirit by faith or by works of the law? Now he's taken us all the way to the promise of Abraham, and he said that promise to Abraham was in regards to receiving the Spirit. The blessing that would come on the Gentile and on the Jew was the blessing of being brought back to life again by the Spirit of God. What died in Adam in the Garden of Eden is restored in the believer, because when God's Spirit comes within, he enlivens, brings back to life our spirit, and we're born again. The promise made to Abraham has to do with receiving the Spirit, and that through the blessing of and the sacrifice of Christ. So the blessing of Abraham, he says, might come on the Gentiles, that we might receive the promise of the Spirit through faith.
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1: With the remarkable grace of God towards sinners, here is Pastor Damian Kyle.
2: Who would have even guessed that you and I, given our background, given our sin, who and what we are, and every single one of us is infinitely worse than anything we ever think or anything we ever do, that we could approach God and that God would never turn us away. It is amazing revelation of the grace and the love and the heart of God for us.

0: If God exists, some argue, why doesn't he do something about the evil in the world? But they ought to ask, how can a holy God save sinners and still be just? There are answers to these questions, and they're pictured in Noah's Ark. Welcome to the program. You can hear all about it here today on According to the Scriptures with Pastor Damian Kyle. In our series, Gleanings from Genesis, we're looking at the historical account of Noah's Ark. Last time, we learned that God is ever patient, desiring to save. And though it breaks his heart to do so, at some point, he must judge. Here's Pastor Damian.
1: The Bible teaches that God does not take pleasure in the death of the wicked. He doesn't. He put it probably best in this word in Ezekiel chapter 33, verse 11. God spoke through Ezekiel and said, "Say to them, as I live, says the Lord God, I have no pleasure in the death of the wicked," consistent with how God revealed himself through Ezekiel. "I have no pleasure in the death of the wicked, but that the wicked would turn from his way and live. Turn, turn from your evil ways, for why should you die, O house of Israel?" And I think that it's one of the reasons that the account is so discreet. The account here, the lack of the graphicness of the destruction of the wicked in the account, I think it speaks to the fact that God took no joy in all of it. And he almost puts a shroud around it here, being as careful as he is in the description. Now, as a pastor, it's important to me that we do not view the ark forever and always in our Christian lives, that we do not view the ark solely or even supremely as the physical means of salvation that God provided to mankind from his judgment in the form of a flood. It is certainly all of that, but it's important to view it as a glorious type and a glorious picture of Jesus Christ as the means of man's salvation from a far greater judgment that awaits every single person who has not yet trusted in Jesus for the forgiveness of sins. I mean, here, under the incredible, really inexpressible sobriety of this judgment of Genesis, it can almost be hard to believe, though we believe it 100%, when Jesus warned of two future judgments that are yet to come into human history that he declared to be far worse than God's judgment upon the earth by way of the flood. And Jesus warned, first of all, of a time of great judgment that will come on the earth during that seven-year period known as the tribulation period, where God pours his wrath out upon a world that has rejected his Son. And pouring out of his wrath, this tribulation period will follow the rapture of the church. And when Jesus speaks about this, when he declares that this greater thing coming, and he declares it in the light of the flood, the sheer destruction of the flood, when Jesus said, Matthew 24, verse 21, in his Olivet Discourse, "For then there shall be great tribulation, such as has not been since the beginning of the world until this time, nor ever shall be." And that's saying a lot in light of the flood. The second great judgment that is yet to come in human history is the most fearsome of all. And it is the white throne judgment of Christ, when at the end of the age, the Bible teaches, every person who has spent their entire lives rejecting God's Son. Imagine a human being rejecting anything from God, much less his Son, much less a salvation that involved the death, burial, and the resurrection of his Son. But this judgment, this white throne judgment of Christ, where every person who has spent their entire life rejecting God's Son and God's offer of salvation that's found solely in trusting in Jesus for the forgiveness of sins, and that one day each and every one of those persons will stand before Jesus Christ himself and will have no excuse, will have no reason that they can speak to him as a justification for their rejection of him as their Savior and as their Lord, and standing before him in an unsaved condition, they will find themselves completely disqualified for heaven and having made themselves qualified only for hell, for eternal judgment. Now, thankfully, there is an ark available to deliver all of us, every single person in this world, from those two great judgments that are yet future in human history. There is an ark that's available to protect us and to deliver us. Noah's Ark is one of the greatest pictures of the salvation that's found in Jesus Christ, to be found in the entire Bible. And we're certainly free to take it as a picture of Jesus himself and the salvation that is found in him, and free to do it at his invitation. Jesus spoke to the religious leaders of his day, and he said, "You search the scriptures, for in them you think you have everlasting life. But these are they which testify of me." Everything in the Bible testifies of Christ. And you notice concerning the ark as a picture of our salvation that is offered to us by God in Christ. Notice that the design and the plans for the ark, that they were a divine provision to mankind. That ark and the dimensions of the ark, the size of it, the interior of it, the exterior of it, was not conceived in Noah's mind. It was not conceived in the mind of man, but it originated solely in God. And if God had not provided that means of salvation to Noah, Noah would have perished with everyone else. And God's plan to save mankind through Jesus Christ originated solely in him, long before mankind had ever sinned. In Revelation chapter 13, Jesus is described as the Lamb who was slain from the foundation of the earth. Second, we notice that the ark was a refuge from divine judgment, a refuge from God's wrath. Paul writes in terms of the application of this to the salvation that is found in Christ in Romans chapter 5, verse 9, "Much more then, having now been justified by his blood, we have been saved from wrath through him." Third, we notice that by design, in terms of the creation of the ark, there was just one door into the ark, even as there is only one way to be saved and only one way to escape the judgment that our sin deserves, and that is through a faith in Jesus Christ. And Jesus declared it of himself. He said, "I am the way, the truth, and the life. No man comes to the Father but by me." And one wonders, as you go into John chapter 10, that Jesus might have had this very door of the ark in mind in some respects, when he declared, "I am the door. If anyone enters by me, he shall be saved." And fourth, we notice God's call to Noah to enter into the ark there in the first verse of chapter 7. Even as God calls upon every single human being, every one of us, to be saved, to enter into, not to observe it, not to see it, not to acknowledge it as true, but to enter into Christ, to enter into the salvation that is found in him. And Jesus declared famously in his public ministry, in the invitation that he gave to the multitude in that day, he said, "Come unto me, all you who labor and are heavy laden." And as God invited Noah and his family into the safety of the ark, he invites every single human being into the safety of his son, spiritually speaking, to now become in Christ, and we become in Christ by being born again. And when we're born again by trusting in Jesus for salvation, we become a part of God's family. We become a part of the kingdom of God, and we are described as being in Christ in the same way that Noah was described as being in the ark. Paul mentions it frequently. He wrote to the church at Corinth, "Therefore, if anyone is in Christ, that is saved, he is a new creation. Old things have passed away. Behold, all things have become new." He wrote to the church of Ephesus, "But now in Christ Jesus, you who once were afar off have been brought near by the blood of Christ." We see, fifth, that there was room on the ark for all that God knew would come. And anyone who will come to Christ can come to Christ. And we can come to Christ for salvation without any fear of being turned away. No matter where we've been in life, no matter what we've done, no matter how great our sins, there is the recognition and the knowledge that there is a place in heaven for us. There is room in heaven for us. Even as Jesus taught in John chapter 6, he declared, "All that the Father gives me will come to me, and the one who comes to me, I will by no means cast out." As a Christian, as a non-Christian, pinch yourself over that great truth. It is so easy because we live in a culture that is so strongly Christian in its heritage that we hear the gospel over and over and over again, that we can lose our awe over it. Who would have even guessed that you and I, given our background, given our sin, who and what we are, and every single one of us is infinitely worse than anything we ever think or anything we ever do, that we could approach God and that God would never turn us away. It is amazing revelation of the grace and the love and the heart of God for us. You notice further in verse 16 that the door of the ark was shut. It was sealed. In other words, the opportunity to be saved is a finite one. One day the door is shut, and the day that that door is shut is the day that comes to every single person, and that is at the moment of our death. We have been closed out from the salvation that has been offered to us. It must be received in this life. There is no further opportunity in the life to come. And as Noah and his family were sealed into that ark, it certainly speaks of the fact that when we enter into Christ and are saved, we're then sealed by the Holy Spirit. Which brings us to the seventh point. The ark was a place of absolute security against the judgment that was outside. And our faith in Christ and salvation that's found in him, it will never fail us. We will never, as a Christian, ever come into contact with the judgment or the righteous wrath of God. And we notice in the passage that it was God who shut Noah in. Noah did not shut himself in. And God makes a point to tell us that God shut Noah into that ark. And he's speaking of the fact of how sure Noah's salvation was going to be in that ark and how sure our salvation is. Our salvation is as sure as God himself. Jesus declared in John chapter 10, "My sheep hear my voice, and I know them, and they follow me, and I give them eternal life, and they shall never perish, neither shall anyone snatch them out of my hand." Our salvation is as sure and as secure as God himself. Number 8, even as the ark provided Noah with a place of rest, Jesus provides us with a salvation we can rest in. Again, a passage that I read the early part of the verse. I'll read the entire verse to you now. Jesus' invitation to mankind: "Come to me, All you who labor and are heavy laden, and I will give you rest. This is a salvation that you can rest in, because the salvation is offered to us as a gift. There's no works that added to it. If our salvation depended on one thing from us, there would be no rest in that salvation. There would be no peace in that salvation. The reason the salvation is one that is one we can rest in is because it is wholly loaded toward God, His Word, and His nature. And then finally, ninth, that even as the ark was neglected by the overwhelming majority of people, so too the salvation offer by God to man, this offer of salvation found in His Son, Jesus, is neglected by the overwhelming majority of people as well. Jesus taught in the Sermon on the Mount, none of this is of any surprise to God. Jesus said, enter by the narrow gate, and he's talking to the lost. He says, enter by the narrow gate, for wide is the gate and broad is the way that leads to destruction, and there are many who go in by it, because narrow is the gate and difficult is the way which leads to life, and there are few who find it. And the point being, among many points, but one point being, is that no one in this room or within the sound of my voice should ever look at Christianity and in the United States of America, our size, our influence, it's waning, it's growing smaller, the country is post-Christian, and to look at that and say, that is a religion that is diminishing, or because the numbers are diminishing, that it must reflect badly upon their God, or upon the message of their God, or what they believe in. Nothing of the sort. And there would have been a great tendency and temptation, don't you think, in the time of Noah, for the entire world to look at Noah and his family and say, there are only 8 people out there building that ark. There are only 8 people taking this God of the Bible seriously. There are only 8 people that have entered into that ark. Look how many hundreds of millions and maybe billions of people don't believe in it, don't want anything to do with it, aren't out on the ark. And there is something comforting with the majority. And Jesus himself warns, don't do it. And he's upfront about it. It's always been this way. It has always been the overwhelming majority that has walked away from God and taken the broad path, and the comparatively few that has then given their lives to God, taken God seriously in the course of their 70, and become saved in the course of their life. There's comfort in numbers sometimes, but there's never to be any comfort in numbers related to this. But you can't speak for the world. The world is what it is. All you can do is speak for yourself and make the decision concerning Christ for yourself, and to make the right decision. And again, this entire scene of judgment associated with Noah's Ark is all going to be surpassed one day by a greater judgment in the form of the Great Tribulation, which will then be surpassed by the greatest judgment of all, the White Throne Judgment Seat of Christ. And the greatest tragedy about Genesis chapter 6 here, of the judgment that's recorded here, in my eyes, was it is also unnecessary. And I think in the eyes of God as well, this judgment was so needless. When God provided an ark, he provided a way of escape, he provided a salvation from that judgment. And how much more needless is eternal judgment when God has provided us with a means of escape from judgment through his Son, through his death, his burial, and his resurrection, he has placed his Son between us and judgment. We must walk over him and through his blood in order to one day be damned. How much greater and how more needless to end up in eternal judgment in the light of the salvation that he has provided us in the substance of Christ, of which the ark was just a type or a picture. And all of it, the salvation received through simple faith in Christ. You know, you take all of the wickedness of the ancient world, very, very evil world in the time of Noah. But if you take all of the wickedness of the entire population of the earth in the time of Noah, and you wrap it all up in one big ball, that sin

0: The single greatest sin that anyone can commit, it is the only sin that cannot be forgiven, is a lifelong rejection of God's provision of salvation and a Savior in His Son. And one day, all of this is going to be gone. One day I'll be dead and gone. One day you'll be dead and gone. One day the heavens and the earth is going to melt with a fervent heat, and it will all be gone. And the things that I have spoken about here today, for those that look at it and say it's a sermon, this is what people like him get paid to do. You couldn't pay me to be a pastor. You couldn't pay me all the money in the world to be a pastor. And the responsibility of that, and representing God and teaching His Word. But one day, all of it's going to pass. But what has been spoken here today is the truth about you, and it is the truth about your salvation. And I am personally on the right side of all of this. But I, like God, want everybody to be on the right side of this. And if you've never trusted in Christ for your salvation and the forgiveness of your sins, make Jesus both your Lord and your Savior today, and enter into the ark that He is, for the protection that He is from unspeakable judgments that are yet to come.
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1: On the surface, Paul's appearance before Festus and Agrippa looks like a frustrating delay. 2 years in custody, political maneuvering, confused Roman officials, and yet another hearing. But when you zoom out, it looks exactly like what it is, a divine detour. Every problem in Paul's journey is actually a pivot point, one God used to move Paul towards Rome, the center of the empire, where the gospel of Jesus Christ would eventually spread globally. Paul didn't get stuck, he got positioned. What looked like a detour was actually the road. What looked like delay was actually preparation. What looked like political chaos was actually divine choreography. His story reminds us of a truth we often forget. When God is directing the route, even the detours are part of the destination. When God promised Paul he would share the gospel in Rome, he never said it would be a nonstop flight. Hi, I'm Philip Keller, and this is Cornerstone Connection with Pastor Gary Hamrick. In a manner of speaking, Paul was indeed on his way to Rome, but it took far longer than he might have expected. God had plans for Paul to share the gospel with a few other people before he did the same in Rome. That's where Pastor Gary picks up the story today. But before he gets started, if you haven't downloaded our free mobile app, we've made it easy for you to get. Text the letters APP to the number 84828. Again, that number is 84828. Text the letters APP, and we'll send you a link to the free Cornerstone Connection app, where you can listen to Pastor Gary wherever you go. Now, from Cornerstone Chapel in Leesburg, Virginia, here's Pastor Gary Hamrick with today's Cornerstone Connection, My Story for God's Glory.
2: All right, Acts chapter 24 is where we're going to be today. And just by way of a background to get the context, I need to back up a little bit to catch you up to speed. The Apostle Paul has been arrested in Jerusalem for preaching the gospel, the good news of Jesus Christ. When Paul gets here to Jerusalem, he basically draws the ire of the Jews who do not believe that Jesus is the way to salvation, the Jews who believe that the law and obedience to the law is the way to be saved. They take issue with Paul and his message that salvation is found through faith in Jesus Christ, not obedience to the law. Everybody needs to understand that the law never saved anybody. The commandments of God and the law of God never saved anybody. The commandments and law of God were intended to expose our unrighteousness and to lead us to the righteous one. His name is Jesus. And so the justice of God is revealed in the law of God. And the justice of God means that we all get what we deserve, which is punishment and eternal separation from God. That's the law of God. And the law of God expresses the justice of God. But then there is the grace of God. And the grace of God is expressed through Jesus Christ. And the grace of God teaches us that we can have our sins forgiven through faith in Jesus Christ, who died on a cross. He took the punishment for us. The justice of God was meted out on the cross in that Jesus took on our sin and our punishment, though he himself committed no sin. He became sin for us that in him we might become the righteousness of God. And so we are given the choice even still today. You want the justice of God or you want Jesus? You can have justice or you can have Jesus. I will choose Jesus every time. I don't want the justice of God. The justice of God means that I deserve punishment and I deserve hell because of my sinfulness. But God in his mercy has given us Jesus because of his love for a fallen world. John 1:17 says, "For the law was given through Moses, but grace and truth came through Jesus Christ." Well, Paul's going around in Jerusalem preaching grace and truth through Jesus Christ. And the Jews who do not believe that Jesus is the way to be saved, who pride themselves on the letter of the law, they see Paul as a heretic, and so in their anger, they literally try to kill him. But because Israel is part of the Roman Empire at this time, there is stationed there in Jerusalem a Roman garrison. The Roman commander sees this angry Jewish mob attacking this guy in the temple court area. And the commander dispatches his soldiers to arrest Paul, but it's really for his own good, to protect him. He's about ready to be killed by this angry Jewish mob. And so the commander has Paul thrown in prison until he can decide what to do with this guy. He rescues him. And while in prison there, the Lord Jesus appears to Paul. And I'm going to throw the verse up on the screen for you to be reminded of this from Acts 23:11, because this is kind of the springboard for where we're going from here. And it says this: "But the following night, the Lord stood by Paul and said, 'Be of good cheer, Paul, for as you have testified for me in Jerusalem, so you must also bear witness at Rome.'" Now, again, Jesus is telling Paul this in this appearance of the Lord while Paul is in prison in Jerusalem. So Jesus is saying to him, as you've been faithful for me here in Jerusalem, you also are going to be faithful for me in Rome, which means a jailbreak is coming. Okay? Because if you're in prison in Jerusalem and Jesus has just told you, you're going to also testify of me in Rome, you're getting to Rome because Jesus has just told you that. So what it means is you're going to be leaving prison in Jerusalem and you're going to get to Rome. What it does not mean is that it will necessarily be a straight line. There will be some detours along the way between Jerusalem and Rome. God is going to make good on his word, but there will be some detours along the way that Paul knows nothing about. All he knows is that he's been promised and encouraged with this truth, that as he testified for Jesus in Jerusalem, so he must also testify of Jesus in Rome. But what happens between Jerusalem and Rome? Well, little does he know, he's going to be transferred from prison in Jerusalem to prison in Caesarea for 2+ years, where he will stand trial 2 more times under false accusations, false charges, so that finally, exasperated, he appeals to Caesar, which is like appealing to the Supreme Court, and he's going to end up going to Rome to face Caesar there. So little does he know that between this promise of Jerusalem to Rome, Paul will be in prison in Caesarea for 2+ years. He's going to go through 2 more trials and having to defend himself against false accusations. Then he's going to get to go to Rome. But on the way to Rome, by the way, there's a terrible storm at sea we'll read about in future weeks. And the ship he's on is shipwrecked. And he clings to life and swims to an island in the Mediterranean called Malta, where he is rescued but then bitten by a poisonous snake. It doesn't get better. And then eventually, about 3 years after Jesus made this promise in Acts 23:11, about 3 years later, Paul will finally get to Rome. Now, why didn't God tell him all that he would encounter between Jerusalem and Rome when Jesus told him, "Hey, you're going to get to Rome"? Why didn't he tell him all these other things I just said to you? Aren't you glad he didn't? Aren't you glad that sometimes God doesn't give you the details because he knows sometimes we can't handle it? God will not always give us the details between point A and point B, but he will always give us the grace to deal with the situation as it occurs. And that's what he does with Paul. Now, in addition to these difficulties that Paul will face, more imprisonment, shipwreck, bitten by a poisonous snake, all this other stuff, God has also arranged on this somewhat of a zigzag pattern of his life what I refer to as divine detours. These are occasions when God has arranged these divine appointments where, in particular, God will bring people along our paths in order for us to share our story, our testimony, to help people hear the good news of Jesus Christ. That is also what the Lord has in store for Paul. That between Jerusalem and Rome, Paul will have the opportunity to testify to different people along the way. These are those divine detours. And I just need to say, as it relates to us, that our lives will be similar. Your life, my life, will also have a zigzag pattern that we will not be able to really see or appreciate until we get to the end of our lives and we're able to look back in the rearview mirror and we can begin to realize how God orchestrated various divine detours for the purpose of using us to share the good news about Him with other people. And we must be constantly looking and being ready for those divine detours. And we see that played out here in Paul's life. This is exactly what God does with Paul. Yes, God made a promise to Paul that he would get to Rome. And yes, God will make good on that promise. But not before other, what again I'm calling divine detours along the way, where there are some specific people that God wants Paul to speak to share his story with, to tell them about Jesus. So while he's in prison in Caesarea, he's going to speak to predominantly five very influential people. This is all part of God's divine detours. The first one we looked at a few weeks ago when we were studying in chapter 24, it's Governor Felix and his wife Drusilla. Now again, Caesarea is the capital of this particular province of the Roman Empire at this particular time. Governor Felix has now been assigned by Rome to be procurator or governor over this region. This is the same position that Pontius Pilate had previously held years earlier. But again, just to refresh our memories here, go back to Acts chapter 24, and here's what we read about Paul's encounter with Governor Felix and his wife Drusilla. So verse 24 of Acts 24 says, "And after some days, when Felix came with his wife Drusilla, who was Jewish, he sent for Paul and heard him concerning the faith in Christ."
1: 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Stay with us. The second half of today's message is coming right up. While we're taking a brief time out, I want to make sure you know about a great resource we'd like to share with you, the Acts Study Guide that goes hand in hand with the series you're hearing now. 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That number again is 84828. 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You can also download your copy from our website, cornerstoneconnection.cc. 2 years after his meeting with Felix and Drusilla, the Apostle Paul, still in prison, appeared before Festus, the successor to Felix. Pastor Gary examines that encounter and what it ultimately led to in the rest of today's Cornerstone Connection message, My Story for God's Glory. Let's listen in.
2: Now notice that. He hears him concerning the faith in Christ. So God is giving Paul this opportunity to share about his faith in Christ. Verse 25, "Now as he reasoned about righteousness, self-control, and the judgment to come, Felix was afraid and answered, 'Go away for now. When I have a convenient time, I will call for you.' And meanwhile, he also hoped that money would be given him by Paul, that he might release him. And therefore, he sent for him more often and conversed with him." You know, Felix is hoping that he can get bribed. And so he keeps calling for Paul. "Maybe you can, you know, slip me some cash and I'll help you on your way." Well, Paul didn't give into that kind of thing. Verse 27, "But after 2 years, Porcius Festus succeeded Felix, and Felix, wanting to do the Jews a favor, left Paul bound." Okay, so there's a new governor in town. His name is Porcius Festus. But Paul has had the opportunity to share his faith in Christ with both Governor Felix and his wife Drusilla. Now Felix is actually, history tells us, been recalled by Rome because of his propensity for bribes, and he's also a bloodthirsty governor. And so he's been replaced now by Governor Festus. This is the next divine detour that God is going to keep Paul in prison in Caesarea so that this guy can also hear about the good news of Jesus. We don't know much about Governor Festus. It seems in history that he is a very reasonable governor. He would have let Paul go free, except for the fact that Paul here in a moment appeals to Caesar. That takes it out of Festus's hands. Festus was the procurator or the governor of Judea, this province, from around the year 59 to 62 AD when he died. And here's a little bit about that encounter. Look in chapter 25 in your Bibles, Acts chapter 25, verses 9 to 12. Verse 9 says, but Festus, wanting to do the Jews a favor, everybody's wanting to do the Jews a favor here, answered Paul and said, are you willing to go up to Jerusalem and there be judged before me concerning these things? Now, what's Governor Felix, Festus trying to do? He's trying to get a change in venue, because he knows if he can get this case to Jerusalem, then the religious leaders can take it back. He doesn't really want to deal with it. But Paul says in verse 10, he said, I stand at Caesar's judgment seat. Like you've been appointed by Caesar, Festus. I stand before you now where I ought to be judged. To the Jews I have done no wrong, as you very well know, for I am an offender, if I am an offender, or have committed anything deserving of death. I do not object to dying. But if there is nothing in these things of which these men accuse me, no one can deliver me to them. I appeal to Caesar. And then Festus, when he had conferred with the council, answered, you have appealed to Caesar. To Caesar you shall go. Well, Paul was a Roman citizen. It was the right of any Roman citizen, when they felt like they were not getting a fair day in court, that they could appeal to the Supreme Court and they could go to Caesar himself. And so Festus says, okay, so it shall be. But God's not done with some divine appointments, because before Paul goes to Rome, there's a couple of more people that God wants to hear the gospel. Their names are King Agrippa and Bernice. Look further here in chapter 25. Verse 13. And after some days, King Agrippa and Bernice came to Caesarea to greet Festus. When they had been there for many days, Festus laid Paul's case before the king, saying, there is a certain man left a prisoner by Felix, about whom the chief priests and the elders of the Jews informed me when I was in Jerusalem, asking for a judgment against him. And to them I answered, it is not the custom of the Romans to deliver any man to destruction before the accused meets the accusers face to face and has opportunity to answer for himself concerning the charge against him. Therefore, when they had come together without any delay, the next day I sat on the judgment seat and commanded the man to be brought in. When the accusers stood up, they brought no accusation against him of such things as I supposed, but had some questions against him about their own religion and about a certain Jesus who had died, whom Paul affirmed to be alive. And because I was uncertain of such questions, I asked whether he was willing to go to Jerusalem and there be judged concerning these matters. But when Paul appealed to be reserved for the decision of Augustus, I commanded him to be kept till I could send him to Caesar. And then Agrippa said to Festus, I also would like to hear the man myself. And tomorrow, he said, you shall hear him. So Governor Festus gets a few visitors, King Agrippa and Bernice. And Festus just kind of gives Agrippa and Bernice the background. I got this guy here, you know, his name is Paul. He testifies to this Jesus, who he says is risen from the dead. And the Jews, you know, have accused him of stuff, but nothing really that sticks. And so I'm a little confused what to do with this guy. And King Agrippa says, I'd like to hear him for myself. Well, this is all God's divine appointment here, friends, because God wants them all to hear about the good news of Jesus Christ. And so God's going to use Paul to share his testimony so that now, not just Felix and Drusilla and Festus, but King Agrippa and Bernice are going to hear the good news of Jesus. Now, who are these two? So this is King Agrippa II. He's actually the last of the Herodian dynasty. If you remember, if you know a little bit about your Bibles, there were Herods who served as kings. Now, Herod is a surname and it is a title for a line of people who served as kings but appointed by the Roman Empire. It's a little confusing at this time in Roman history. There's an emperor, that's Caesar. And then the emperor has different governors over certain provinces. That's Governor Festus here in Judea. And then the emperor also had a king who was a liaison specifically between the Jews and the Roman Empire. And this is King Agrippa. The Herods were often chosen and appointed by the Roman government as, quote, kings over the Jewish people. Now, they were appointed over the Jewish people because they had knowledge of Jewish rites and rituals. The Herods were not Jews. They were Idumeans, the Bible says. Idumeans are otherwise known as Edomites. The Edomites were descendants of Esau. Now, there were two twin brothers, if you remember, in the book of Genesis, Jacob and Esau. Jacob was the child of the promise of God's covenant, Abraham, Isaac, and Jacob. Jacob had a twin brother, Esau, and the children of Esau were known as the Edomites. So the Jewish people were descendants of Jacob. The Edomites were descendants of Esau, and so they were distant cousins. So the Herods were a descendant of Esau. They were Edomites. They were Idumean. But in 165 BC, they became proselytes to Judaism because of their close affiliation with the Jews. They practiced certain Jewish rites and rituals. And so in the eyes of the culture in the day, the Herods were Jewish, but they were Jewish by being proselytes to Judaism, not because they were born as descendants of Jacob. Okay, so they made then perfect liaisons for the Roman Empire because they were not really fully Jewish, so they would be loyal to Rome. But they had enough understanding of Jewish customs that they could relate and understand Jewish customs, rituals, and scriptures and be this liaison between the Roman Empire and the Jewish people. So this is King Agrippa II. Bernice, mentioned here with him, is not his wife. It is his sister. His sister is Bernice. Their great-grandfather was King Herod the Great, who gave the order for all the baby boys to be killed in Bethlehem during the time of the birth of Christ. That's their great-grandfather. Their father is mentioned in Acts chapter 12. Their father is King Agrippa I. He's the one who gave the order for James to be beheaded. James was beheaded because of their father's order. And then at the end of Acts chapter 12, after their father gave that order, it says that he stood taking the praise of the people who deified him. They venerated him like he was a god, and he didn't turn away their worship. And so in Acts chapter 12, it says that God killed him. The true God killed him. Okay, let me just read to you Acts 12, 23, because this verse is delicious. Just listen to it. Just listen. So he's like, he's getting all these accolades. Oh, we praise you, King Agrippa. You're like a god. You're a god. We worship you. Acts 12, 23. Then immediately an angel of the Lord struck him because he did not give glory to God, and he was eaten by worms and died. Isn't that scrumptious? That's delicious right there. It's like God's like, I'm not sharing my glory. You take the glory? Okay, worms for you. And the guy dies. So that's the stock that these two come from. That's the line that these two have come from. Their dad was struck dead by God himself. You would think they would have some fear of God in their own hearts, but they don't. In fact, just giving you history, friends, two historians, in fact, more than two, but two that I'll name, Juvenal and Josephus, both write in history that King Agrippa, who we're reading about here, and his sister Bernice, were in an incestuous relationship. So when you read your Bibles and you go, oh, King Agrippa and Bernice, you read it like, oh, this must be husband and wife. No, they weren't. They were brothers and sisters, but they acted like husband and wife, okay? So that's this group here. But here's what's important to understand. And this group is important enough to God for them to hear the gospel.
1: 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Cornerstone Connection is a production of Cornerstone Chapel, Leesburg, Virginia.

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1: In an article titled Addiction to Electronic Devices, Dr. Jennifer Katzenstein answers the question, how do I break the cycle? In her answer, she offers well-meaning solutions that have never worked, such as limiting, reducing, cutting back, and putting it away at certain times. None of these so-called solutions will work until you first complete a digital detox. If you are digitally addicted, or know someone who is, you may already know the signs. Anger and aggression, anxiety and depression, irritability, attention deficits, sleep loss, and emotional numbness. The length of time required for a digital detox is 4 to 6 weeks. Users of pornography will require several months. During that time, you must not look at any screens, including television. Then, you return to using technology in a whole new way. 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The same applies here. 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Period. I hope you'll get my book, Digital Rehab, Learning to Live Again in the Real World. 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
1: Today, as we come to the table.
2: As Paul and Silas and Timothy also were under great persecution, he says, we were comforted. How were they comforted? Concerning you by your faith. Now, guys, note this. Here's the first thing to note. As you go through trials and you go through things that bring discomfort to your life, and God brings you comfort, as you share that with other people, they are comforted as well. They are comforted. And so, again, we can say, you know what? Here's what I've seen. Here's what I went through. I experienced that, and God did this for me. God will do the same thing for you. And when you're that person that's in that hard trial and you're in that dark place, you need someone who can say, I've been there, and not only survived it, but God brought me through it and gave me joy.

0: When you go through hard times, we can begin to wonder if we'll ever survive it. However, as Pastor Mark explains through today's message, we do. God gives us the strength, resources, and determination to make it. He comforts us, so we too will be able to comfort others in their times of need. He wants us to carry the torch. Well, thanks for staying with us today as we come to the table, the daily Bible study program of Pastor Mark Kirk of Calvary Knoxville. Just as one flame can light another, God wants us to pour into others. Pastor Mark encourages you to see how you can help to strengthen others in their faith journey. What encouragement has God given to you that you could extend to others? Iron sharpens iron, and that's what the disciples of Jesus do for one another. Now, let's join Pastor Mark in the first book of Thessalonians, chapter 3, with today's edition of Come to the Table.
1: Paul says here in chapter 3, verse 6 of 1 Timothy, "But now that Timothy has come to us from you and brought us good news of your faith and love, and that you always have good remembrance of us, greatly desiring to see us, as we also to see you, therefore, brethren, in all our affliction and distress, we were comforted concerning you by your faith. For now we live if you stand fast in the Lord. For what thanks can we render to God for you, for all the joy with which we rejoice for your sake before our God, night and day, praying exceedingly that we may see your face and the perfect what is lacking in your faith." Again, encouragement in the Lord. Today, as we get into this, as we said, we're going to see all of Paul's concerns for the Thessalonians that he had have now been encouraged. That is, Paul said, look, this is a brand new church. They're about 6 months old. I planted it. They have no pastor. I wonder if they're even surviving. I wonder if they hate me because I left. And now Timothy goes and finds out, no, they love you. They can't wait to see you. The church is thriving and there'll be a witness throughout their region. And he's like, praise the Lord. This is encouragement. I love this. And so he was encouraged, even as we need encouragement. Now, again, the good news is that bad news doesn't last forever. That's the good news. We hear bad news, but it doesn't last forever. All things come to pass. I mean, even if we went, God forbid, from one plague to another till the Lord came back, and I don't think that's going to happen. I believe we're going to have some sense of breaks because the way he describes it is a woman in birth pangs. I think we're going to see some level of normalcy to some degree come back at some point. I don't think we're to the hard labor yet, if you will. That's in the great tribulation. But the bottom line is that, again, even if we have to go through that, we have encouragement that we all at the end get to spend eternity with the Lord. We're going to be forever with him and rejoicing with him. God is faithful to encourage us through tough situations because he knows we need it. And we see here that God did that for Paul in this passage today. And we're going to see that, again, that's where God's heart is for us today. One man speaking of encouragement said, you know, it's easy to encourage. If you see how encouragement works, here's a great example. He said, "One morning I opened the door to get a newspaper and I was surprised to see a strange little dog with our newspaper in his mouth. Delighted with this unexpected delivery service, I fed him some treats, took my paper, and he went on his way. The following morning, I was horrified to have the same dog sitting at my front door, wagging his tail enthusiastically, surrounded by 8 newspapers from the neighbors." He knew where to get his treat and his encouragement. And here's the bottom line. God is able to give us our treat and our encouragement this morning. And I believe that's God's heart for all of us this morning, regardless of what we're going through, regardless of what our society is going through, regardless of the hardship that we're going through, is to be encouraged. And Paul was excited that he was now encouraged. He was excited that Thessalonians were encouraged because our God is a God of encouragement. God allows sorrow. God allows depression. God allows trials. But God sends encouragement and hope in the midst of it. And that's what sets us apart from the world. The world doesn't have that encouragement. They don't have that hope, and we do. Well, let's jump into it. Remember the setting? Paul started last week saying, again, you know, I couldn't stand it. We couldn't endure it. I was worried about you guys. I sent Timothy. I knew you were going through tribulation. We're going through tribulation as well. We're all being persecuted. There was great persecution for Christians all over the world during that time. And Paul says, so again, we sent Timothy. Timothy came back with great news. And that's where we take up in verse 6. He says, "But now that Timothy has come to us from you and brought us good news of your faith and love, and that you always have good remembrance of us." You know, not only do we hear that you're doing good, but you love us, which he was worried about. "Greatly desiring to see us, as we also you." He said, "I thought you guys want to see us. We want to see you too. Therefore, brethren, in all our affliction and distress," that is, notice our affliction and distress, as Paul and Silas and Timothy also were under great persecution, he says, "we were comforted." How are they comforted concerning you by your faith? Now, guys, note this. Here's the first thing to note. As you go through trials and you go through things that bring discomfort to your life and God brings you comfort, as you share that with other people, they are comforted as well. They are comforted. And so, again, we can say, you know what? Here's what I've seen. Here's what I went through. I experienced that, and God did this for me. God will do the same thing for you. And when you're that person that's in that hard trial and you're in that dark place, you need someone who can say, I've been there and not only survived it, but God brought me through it and gave me joy. And that's what Paul is saying is, we were in distress. We've been there. Even though we've been there and you guys are the new believers, because of the distress you are going through in Thessalonica and all the persecution you're enduring, and we hear how on fire you are and that you're still walking with God, he says, look, it's given us comfort. We have comfort because of you. We're the older ones. You're the kids. We're the parents. But you're bringing me comfort. You know, I can say this. As parents, our job is to comfort our children. But I can't tell you, as I watch my girls grow in the Lord, they have no idea how many times they comfort me. They say things and I'm like, wow, did I need that? And that was straight from heaven. Now, I don't always tell them. I don't want to get all cocky or something, right? Just kidding. But most of the time it's like, wow, Lord, that was straight from you. How you just used my girls to encourage me and comfort me. And God uses you guys to do the same thing. Oh, Mark, you're the pastor. You're the one that speaks. No, you guys have the same spirit. This is just, our calls are different. When you guys say things to me, you have no idea how often you encourage me and comfort me and don't even know that you did it. It's amazing. And Paul says, that's what you guys have done for me. I'm encouraged. I've been built up because of the way you guys are. This is good news that you're holding fast to your faith and walking in love. But because of that, you're bringing that encouragement to us. We have that comfort because of you concerning your faith. For now, notice this, for now we live if you stand fast in the Lord. Look at Paul's heart of selflessness. Here's a sign of maturity in the Lord. You start caring more about other people than yourself. Now, don't feel guilty if you care a lot about yourself. We do by nature. We are selfish. We don't like to admit that. And you think about the word selfish, it usually is this ugly term, because usually what happens is all of us have some level of self we're thinking about. But when you see somebody with a really magnified sense of self, then we notice that and go, wow, that person's selfish. And so we're really noticing what we all have. It's just at their level, it's at a magnified level. Okay, but if we get down to brass tacks in the heart of all of us, we're usually more concerned about ourselves than someone else. You know, I don't usually drive through the parking lot when there's no place to park going, man, I hope that guy over there finds something and I don't. I'm usually going, the other lane, you know, got it, ha ha, me first, woohoo, right? It's my nature, sinful nature. Doesn't mean you can't, there's nothing wrong in looking for the parking place. I'm making a point. That's how we are. But Paul says here, you know what? You know what makes me rejoice now? After walking with God for all these years, it's when you guys are walking with God, then I rejoice. We start becoming more and more others-focused and others-centered as time goes by. The longer you walk with God, the more others-centered you are. You know, when you're younger in the Lord and you hear about how God's blessing somebody, you're happy for them, but you're thinking, I wish God would bless me like that. Then when you get older and you see somebody blessed like that, it's different. It's like, praise the Lord. How awesome what God has done. And it's real. It's not just kind of that thing like, you know, I wish I had that. So that's awesome. Because what you learn is not only do you begin to care more for others, but you realize God's going to bless you too. God blesses all of us. Different times, different ways. The Lord is so good and ministers. And so Paul again is letting them know, hey, it's not about us. It's about you. We're comforted by you and we want you to be doing good. Again, this sign of maturing in the Lord. And notice if you stand fast in your faith, that is that we might be able to come and to render more to you, that to minister more in your life. Paul is saying here basically, you know, we want to come and perfect you, and we want that love that's in us to be perfected in you. He says, notice again, he says, we're comforted concerning you by your faith, for now we live if you stand fast in the Lord. For what thanks can we render to God for you? For all the joy with which we rejoice for your sake before our God, night and day, praying exceedingly that we may see your face, and notice this, and perfect what is lacking in your faith. He's saying, not only do I want to see you, but I want to pour into you more. And this is also the heart of a mature Christian. You want to start discipling. You like to see people grow, but then you say, now I want to pour into you more. You know, I love seeing a young believer, they give their life to the Lord, and just, you start sharing just basics with them. They get so excited. Right? And you remember, well, I remember when I was that excited about the basics, and now I guess I'm kind of getting used to it or whatever. And so we start out with milk as a young believer, right? And we're excited about that, but we should be growing to where there's meat. And what Paul is saying is, you guys are growing in the milk. I want to now come back and begin to give you the meat. I want to perfect what has started in you and see you grow in the Lord. And by the way, you can grow, I believe, as fast as you want to. I've seen some people give their life to the Lord, and 20 years later, it's like they just gave their life to the Lord. It's like, why haven't you grown any? And then you'll see some people that give their life to the Lord. I mean, they're like dive in the word, dive in prayer. They're going for it. They're serving. And 5 years down the road, they're more mature than the 20-year-old Christian. Maybe you've seen that. I have. From a pastor's perspective, I've seen that more than once. And yet, how is that possible? Because this person is sold out and they're going for it. You know, you go to the gym and you got the, you know, the older guys like me that can't lift as much as we used to. And we're just trying to stay in shape, right? And you got these young punks coming there. And they're looking like Arnold. If I tried to look like Arnold, everything would break. At this point, it would. It would all come disconnected and it would just break, right? And so I jokingly say that, but the bottom line is that, you know, again, I forgot what my point was. So talking about working out, growing in the Lord. Use an example of growing physically or whatever. I can't grow physically the way I could as youth in my physical body, but I can grow now spiritually. And they can grow a lot faster. That was my point. They can grow a lot faster at their age lifting weights than I can working, trying to work just as hard, maybe not lifting as much. I'm not going to see as much results. But if somebody that's going for it and has that ability, they're going to grow. Here's the thing. You never get to an age as a believer that you don't grow as fast as the young people around you. When it comes to working out spiritually, you can be just as buff as the young guys. Right? And you can get, you know, pumped up spiritually. And so, you know, I think that's something we, you know, say, all right, how much do I want to invest? What am I going to get back? It's what you invest is what you're going to get back. And so Paul says, you guys are investing and you guys are growing and you guys are maturing in the things of the Lord. And he's excited for them. He says, again, this is something where we're thanking God because of watching you grow. It makes us rejoice. And how wonderful it is to love each other so much that when you see somebody else thrive, you rejoice for them. See, it's another sign of maturity. They're thriving. I'm rejoicing. Paul says, that's what I'm doing with you guys. And look at what he says in verse 11. He says, now may our God and Father himself and our Lord Jesus Christ direct our way to you. And may the Lord make you increase and abound in love to one another and to all, just as we do to you, so that he may establish your hearts blameless and holy before the Lord our God and Father at the coming of our Lord Jesus Christ with the saints. Now, I read it all, those last few verses, but I want to break it down. Verse 11, notice Paul says, not that we just find our way back to you. He said, that's not enough. It's not just finding our way back to you, but it's also, again, but the bottom line is that he says, you know what? Not only do we want to be back with you, but God wants us to be back. God wants us back with you. He desires that we come back. So he said, we don't just rejoice that we can come back. We're asking God to bring us back and the Lord himself do it. Now, this is interesting. This is a side note here, but for those of you that are looking for Trinity and the place where the Bible says that Jesus is the Lord, this is one of those verses here in verse 11, because the construct here in the grammar of this particular verse is very interesting. It's written in such a way in the language that when it mentions God and Father and Lord Jesus Christ, it's saying they're one and the same. In other words, Jesus is God. Jesus is the Father. The Father is Jesus. They are the Holy Spirit. It's a beautiful picture of the Trinity, as well as just the fact that Jesus, again, the Bible declares that he's God. Now, for some of you, again, people will say, well, where does the Bible say that? There's a lot of places, but this is just another one for you to mark down there in your calendar or, you know, you're in the back of your brain or whatever, a place that says it. But again, this would be encouraging for him to use that language because he's writing in Greek to them in Thessalonica, which was the main language of the Gentile world of that day. And it would be encouraging to them because what he's saying is, Jesus is God. He's the one in control of your tribulation. He's the one in control of your situation. He's the one in control of everything. And so again, by using that language to them, wouldn't it just been something he threw out there and say, oh, that's kind of a neat thing to figure out? No, Paul knew what he was doing. The Holy Spirit certainly knew what he was doing. And this would have been something very encouraging to the Thessalonians. And that is, yes, that's right. Jesus is God. He is our Lord. And may he, Jesus Christ, our God, direct our way to you. Again, even as we direct our way back, God will be the one to do it. So God will bring us back. He'll be the one that's going to bring us there. And notice, next Paul says, it's his desire that God would make, and I love this, that God would make you guys love each other as much as we love you. I love that. He's saying, we love you. We're like spiritual parents to you. Again, speaking of Paul and Silas and Timothy, he said, we love you. We're raising you in the Lord. We planted the church. He said, now we want you to love each other as much as we love you. Look, moms and dads, when you had your first baby, you realized how much your mom and dad loved you. There's a realization when you have your first child. Wait a minute. Wow, mom and dad really did love me. Because now you look at that baby, I love this baby, right? And so you understand, that's Paul's heart for the Thessalonians. He says, I love you, you're my child born. He said, but now my heart is this, that you'd love each other as much as we do you. Listen, how many of you as parents, when your kids grow up, you want them to love each other? You know, you want the siblings to get along. Now, when they're younger, they're not going to do that, are they? I mean, I don't know, sometimes it happens. You parents that were able to make your kids love each other all the way up, praise the Lord for you. But I certainly wasn't raised in a family we were able to do that. I'm not talking about our specific family. I think our girls have done pretty good loving each other. I think they have. They've had their, you know, fights, but I think they've done pretty good. But in the family I grew up in, the Lord wasn't there. We certainly did not grow up loving each other. We grew up, you know, in just whatever we could to get away with each other. And I found that as the youngest of the family, being the youngest child, there's ways you can get back the older ones that are sneaky and they never find out about, but it's very satisfying. So, I'm not going to tell you what it is, but if you're younger, you probably know. If you had any boys in your family, you probably have some of the ways you figured out. And if you're the older one, you're probably going, I wonder what they did. What did they do to me? You'll never know. They're not going to tell you, but it felt good. Anyway, but the bottom line is, he says, I want you to love each other like siblings. I want you to love each other as siblings as much as we love you as parents. So you can see Paul's heart being poured out here to them. And so, you know, pour out that love. And again, just the way we do you. And notice this says this last verse. So he may be established, or rather that he, that is God, may establish your hearts blameless and in holiness before our God and Father at the coming of our Lord Jesus Christ with all his saints. Now notice he ends this the same way in all these chapters here in Thessalonians. He mentions the coming of the Lord somewhere in all of them. And here he mentions the coming of the Lord again in this one in chapter 3 about the Lord coming back. Before he gets to that, and we'll finish with that, notice he says here that your hearts will be blameless and in holiness. He gives them two things he says I want you to be when the Lord comes back. He says the Lord's coming back, and in chapter 4 he's going to get into the rapture and get into more detail. We'll look at the rapture in more detail in chapter 4. And by the way, if you have questions about the rapture, there's that rapture booklet out there in the hall. You can grab that and kind of get ahead, read some of the verses or whatever, and you'll see what we're going through when we get to chapter 4. But notice the two things he says he wants us to be like when the rapture takes place. Blameless and holy. Two things, blameless and holy. Why would he say that? I mean, when the Lord comes back and we stand before him, are we not all going to be transformed into perfection instantly? Yes, we will be. But here's the thing to remember. When the Lord comes back, you're going to know how you're living and he's going to know how you're living. And if you're living in sexual immorality, are you living in drunkenness? Are you living in some other sin, whatever it might be? Guess who's both going to know it at the moment the Lord shows up? You're going to know it, and he's going to know it. And you won't be blameless and holy in that sense. Now, as you're washed clean and stand before the Lord, now you're holy and blameless. Don't get me wrong. Don't last forever. You're in the kingdom. You're going to be blameless. You're going to be holy. You're going to be there, and you're going to be pure. But it's going to be with a sense of, I can't believe you came right now. How much better to be walking blameless and walking holy, and the Lord comes back, and it's, yes, there he is. I was watching. You said be watching. I was watching. Here you are. A lot of people didn't believe me. I believed you, and I was watching. And he's going to say, great is your reward. Well done. Way to be watching. Because there's a special reward for those who are watching. The Bible says that. How much worse to be there. I think about the believers when the Lord comes back, they're living in sin. There's a lot of the church living in sin right now. Maybe some of you. And I hope this challenges your heart right now to repent. Because the bottom line is, when the Lord comes back, you want to be blameless. You want to be holy before the Lord. And so I encourage you, search your heart. You already know whether or not you are. But search your heart, because you want to be ready when he comes back. And you might say, well, you know, we don't know when he's coming back. No, we don't know the day or the hour. But the bottom line is, it can happen any moment. I'm about to show you a timeline chart to show you where we are and where I believe how close we are to it. Only God knows. But I want to give you a visual prophetically. You know, it's interesting when it comes to prophecy. God gives us prophecy for a number of reasons. Prophecy is to give us hope. A lot of people say, why do you study prophecy? Why is prophecy so important? Mark, you talk about prophecy a lot. Note this. Paul was in Thessalonica 3 weeks. What did they know really well in Thessalonica? Prophecy and everything about the second coming and the rapture. When you read it, Paul says, remember, I told you. The Lord will descend from heaven with a shout. He'll gather us together. Remember, I told you. He taught them these things. In the 3 weeks that Paul was there, not knowing how long he would be there, certainly he didn't know for sure it was 3 weeks when he got there. He might have thought it was going to be longer, but he didn't know how long he had. What did he feel that it was important to do? Teach them prophecy. Why? Because they were under persecution. They were under hard times. They were under darkness. And when you're in hard times and persecution and darkness, any one of those are combined all together, you need hope. You need to be encouraged. Prophecy is hope. Prophecy is encouragement. Prophecy gets our eyes off of the immediate, what's happening right now, and then prophecy turns our eyes to heaven. And so even if you're not living in some kind of known sin or whatever, maybe you're just living lazy. That is, you're just kind of saved and in cruise control. But you're not about your Father's business. I encourage you, get busy. Not works. just serving the Lord for the kingdom. So when he comes back, you can say, Lord, not only was I blameless and holy because I was walking with you, but I was about my Father's business. I may not have been good at it. I couldn't get as much done as other people, but I was doing something. You know, it's like when the foreman shows up, you know, and you got the guys that are sitting around and the person working or whatever, the one that's working, you know, the boss rolls, that guy's working, the others aren't. And you see the other guy snap to it and start doing stuff or whatever, but by that time it's too late. He's already seen that they're not doing anything. And of course, the Lord sees all things. And so the bottom line is that Paul wants them to be encouraged, and Paul ends this chapter like he does mentioning it in the other chapters about the Lord's return. So the last thing I want to finish with today is talking about the Lord's return, the rapture of the Lord when he comes back, and making sure that we're ready for the Lord, with the Lord when he comes back. And so what I decided to do today is give you guys a chart. I've been getting questions here this last week. People say, Mark, where are we in this timeline? I realize I've been studying prophecy for years, and you've got to study it to know where it plugs in. Anybody can learn it, but you've got to study it for a while until it starts making sense. It took years for me to realize, oh yeah, that goes there. Because the Bible is not written chronologically. It's all over the place. You've got to know when you read the Bible how to grab certain parts and put it on that timeline. Grab this part and put it right there. Grab this part and put it right there. So what I said, you know what you guys need? You need a visual that can show you the timeline. Then you can learn.

0: I'm going to reveal that Jesus Christ is Lord. I'm going to do a great work in them after the rapture takes place.
1: Thank you for listening to another edition of Come to the Table with Pastor Mark Kirk. Throughout the New Testament book of 1 Thessalonians, Paul expresses his thankfulness for the Thessalonians and their growing faith. Despite hardships and persecution, the Christians in Thessalonica continued to grow in their faith in Jesus and in their love for one another. The Christian journey isn't meant to be lived out alone. In fact, it's impossible to go through it on your own. We need fellow brothers and sisters in Christ to encourage and strengthen us during the trials and tribulations of life. Are there Christian brothers and sisters in your life who you're thankful for? Have they encouraged you during difficult seasons and helped you grow in your walk with Jesus? Take time to thank them and to thank God for bringing them into your life. Carry each other's burdens and demonstrate Jesus' love for us. 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That's all the time we have for today, but we pray that you've been blessed by our study through the book of 1 Thessalonians. We look forward to you joining us for another edition right here on Come to the Table.

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2: 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He calls us to walk by faith, to trust Him enough to lead us where He wants us. Think about Abraham. He left everything he knew in life to follow the Lord. Hebrews 11:8 tells us it was by faith that Abraham obeyed when God called him to leave home and go to another land that God would give him as an inheritance. He went without knowing where he was going. Remember, Christian, you don't always need to know exactly where you're going, just who you're following.
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0: This is The Lamp, a ministry outreach of Calvary Chapel, Fredericksburg. 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
1: Your tastes change when you become a Christian. At least, well, they should. But one thing that doesn't change is your sin nature. And that can cause a real battle within each and every one of us. Here's Pastor Lloyd Pulley.
2: Now that you can be born again by believing in Jesus, there's going to be some acquiring some new tastes. But whom you present yourself is key, because even though you have a new taste for love and care and there's something changed in you, you still are connected to this old body that has its old habits and its old desires. And so we have that spiritual battle going on.

0: Well, it is time once again for Bridging the Gap with Pastor Lloyd Pulley. Hi there. Welcome to the program. If you've been a Christian for any length of time, you know the joy that comes from the freedom that we have in Christ. We know that no matter how badly we mess up, God will forgive us. Now, that is a great thing, as I just mentioned, but it's not a license to do whatever you want because you won't face repercussions. The consequences of sin are there. So let's ask a question today, shall we? How can we manage to keep ourselves in the love of God when all we see around us is depravity and temptation? Here's Pastor Lloyd to answer that very important question. We're in Jude, verses 20 and 21.
1: We are picking up in this amazing little epistle of Jude, the half-brother of Jesus, who, along with his brother James, who was the leader in the church in Jerusalem, Jude just had a pithy way of expressing things, and originally did not believe his brother was the Messiah until after the resurrection, when apparently Jesus appeared to Jude and James, and there was a real homecoming, if you will. And God impacted them greatly. And Jude was writing to encourage the common salvation, but ends up exhorting them to contend for the faith once and for all delivered to the saints. And faith is that which you could say it's subjective. I trust in the Lord. But the faith is the whole teaching about what we do trust in. What does the Bible tell us to trust in? The faith. Because it's the object of your faith as well as you're subjectively putting faith. Well, he warned of false teachers that would creep in and subvert that and lead people away from the faith into some little other agendas, a little other doctrines, heresies. And the last time we looked at his final description of these guys in verse 19, he said, "These are sensual persons who cause divisions, not having the Spirit." And it's amazing how that all ties together. If you reject truly the God, Creator, and His purpose for your life, and even if you pretend to uphold Him, but you're living for the sensual aspect, your senses, what you can see, what you can hear, touch, smell, taste, and that's your life. He goes, you're going to have a different agenda when you come among the community of people. And Jude is warning about these people. Because essentially, if your senses to be filled is your priority, then you're eventually going to be at odds with others who are trying to fill their senses. And you're going to be in competition. Unlike the community of God. You know, you'll be causing divisions where the community of God, out of love, is enlarging the heart and expanding that and caring for others. But these, of course, are this way because he sums it all up. You're not having the Spirit. And that's what sums up our entire life without God. With the Spirit, the Bible says there is liberty. There's liberty. But without the Spirit, you are enslaved. You're ruled by various desires. As I mentioned, the Buddhists have that problem pinned down. They do. They just don't have the correct answer. The only thing that can change is you got to change your heart. And there's no human way to do that. Freedom to do the right thing is this liberty. And I often think of it this way. What if, just think about this for a moment, what if you were free to only enjoy the foods that were very healthy for you and absolutely despise the foods that were unhealthy? Now, that would actually be a very interesting freedom. Imagine the only thing you liked was something very healthy for you. How good that would be for you. But here's the challenge with our desires. Our desires have been twisted and tweaked because of sin, that we desire the thing that's not good for us. We desire the thing that might break a relationship, that might lead to selfishness, that might lead to indulgence, that might lead to addictions. And we're enslaved by those things, unless you're free to be able to do the right thing. Since not having the Spirit is sensual and you've developed a palate for the things of that are not good for you, you have to acquire now as a believer. Think of it this way. This is going to be a whole new dimension of acquiring the Lord's plan and purpose. So we come to verse 20 and verse 21, where Jude is essentially going to talk about acquiring this new fitting life that fits with a life in the Spirit, because it's a contrast. Not these don't have the Spirit, but you, contrast, you with the Spirit, beloved, building yourselves up on your most holy faith, praying in the Holy Spirit, keeping yourselves in the love of God, looking for the mercy of our Lord Jesus Christ unto eternal life. So this is really the amazing picture that we have from Jude in regard to this new life that he's talked about. And again, you know, now that you can be born again by believing in Jesus, there's going to be some acquiring some new tastes. But whom you present yourself is key, because even though you have a new taste for love and care and there's something changed in you, you still are connected to this old body that has its old habits and its old desires. And so we have that spiritual battle going on. But here's what we note in these two verses. We have four exhortations here in verse 20. But you, beloved, building yourself up on your most holy faith, praying in the Holy Spirit, number 2, number 20, verse 21, number 3, keep yourselves in the love of God, and then number 4, looking for the mercy of our Lord Jesus Christ unto eternal life. Four things. But you might miss, because sometimes it's not obvious, that there's really three of these are supporting one of them, because the verbs are very clear. In fact, you can see it in the English pretty much. He says, keeping or building yourselves up, praying in the Holy Spirit, and looking. So it's kind of a continual thing. But the goal is, verse 21, that one verb is different. Keep yourselves in the love of God. What would that mean essentially? Well, it means this. Just as Paul wrote to the Corinthians and said, now these three, faith, hope, and love, the greatest of these is love. So all in all your faith and all your hope, it feeds into walking now presently with love. In fact, it also comes out in other ways too. You know, Jude has an affinity for triplets, as we know, so it would be unusual for him to use four things in his list. But these are exhortations that involve a development of love. Now, love is the key. The question, however, when you see love is the key, what love is it? Is it my love for God? Is that what he's talking about? Or is it God's love for me? This love of God. Which is it? Well, when you compare Scripture with Scripture, you discover something that Jesus said, as the Father loved me, he told his disciples in a very intimate setting, as the Father loved me, I have also loved you. Abide in my love. So that's the idea of the love that you're receiving. You abide. You stay in the love that God has given to you. But he quickly goes to what Jude would probably say, this is connected. He says, verse 10 of John 15. So he goes from verse 9, as the Father loved me, I've loved you, abide in my love. Then he goes to verse 10, if you keep my commandments, you will abide in my love, just as I've kept my Father's commandments and abide in his love. So the interesting thing there is obedience. Now remember the new commandments, to love God with all your heart and to love your neighbor as yourself. Upon these hang all the law. So it is both the love of God and responding. So in a sense, it all makes sense. Because love is not something you can do alone. That's crucial. In fact, that really comes down to everything we do. In fact, I think of every ministry we have, every event we put on. You know, sometimes people get, well, that's another event. You guys are doing another event. Reality is this. If the event were the goal and people were just the tools to get that event done, we would have it all backwards. But an event or a ministry or an outreach or whatever it might be is the tool to develop the community of God's people, working together for the common cause that he would have. And there's something dynamic that happens in those, you know, the people that went out to saturate, you know, it's like they took a Saturday and I hurt my back. I couldn't even be there and I didn't even know I was going to make this weekend. So I'm standing on prayer, believe it or not. But I was amazed at the response people had, getting to know the people they went out with and also going out and connecting with neighbors. It was an amazing thing. But you see, this is the thing. Love doesn't happen alone. And it's a contrast because if your love for God and people is overmatched by your love for pleasures, well, as Jesus guided Paul to say in his epistle, 2 Timothy 3:4, Paul wrote that in the last days, men would be lovers of pleasures rather than lovers of God. And that's the contrast that Judah's making. Not of the spirit, sensual, all about feeding the senses here, compared to the love that is dynamic.
0: We'll have more on this very important and timely message from Pastor Lloyd in just a few moments. So stay with us here on Bridging the Gap. 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Now, let's be honest. We all love pleasure, don't we? But the pursuit of pleasure sometimes, well, takes us to places we shouldn't go. With the conclusion of today's message called Keep Yourselves in the Love of God, here's Pastor Lloyd.
1: It's a fickle thing to serve pleasures, to live for pleasures, to love pleasures, because pleasures keep diminishing and you have to keep adding. You know what it's like. I'll give you a simple illustration. You'll get this immediately. Maybe it was some experience that you had on a trip or a vacation, or maybe some, you know, thing that really you just experienced, or maybe something that happened to you in some dramatic way at a place. That was like, wow, this is amazing. I got to come back here. And so you spend all the money to go back to that place, to get back to that vacation. You get in the same room in the same hotel, and you're like, yeah, it's just not the same. What happened? Now, that is not an unusual thing. When something is new and tantalizing and exciting, it stirs our pleasure zones, but then happens the same old, same old, same old. And that is essentially why someone in the world doesn't really care for monogamous marriage. You know, you're going to be the same person for 50 years. It's going to get old. You're going to get old. Well, you know what? That's the amazing thing about love in contrast with pleasures. The more you feed pleasure, the more it disappoints you. And you have to keep adding more. Like the woman at the well, whom Jesus said, go call your husband. And she says, I don't have a husband. And he says, yes, you're right. You've had five husbands. And the one you're with now isn't even your husband. He did not do that to shame her, but to point out, look, you are proving in your own life, you can't get satisfied. You can't get no satisfaction. And you've tried, but it's not there. And it keeps going. And it's not unlike David's son. He had a few different sons from a few different women in his life. And by the way, people read that about David having multiple wives and Solomon especially. And well, God was okay with that? No, he wasn't. God said from the beginning that a man shall leave his father and mother and cleave to his wife. And the two become one flesh. That was God's design. But God, you see, gives leeway, gives space, gives freedom to you make a choice and let you discover for yourself how it hurts when you go outside of God's plan. Listen, he is going to give you all the freedom you want. This is the thing that strikes me about the freedom we have in this country, which I'm so thankful for. It was built upon this sense that a conscience should be a person's guide, not force. And you know, you can have different opinions about stuff, and we could have all dialogued up until this year. Now there is no dialogue. This is one way only. Everything you've experienced has been a part of a privileged culture that you've had, And so you are disqualified. Your opinion means nothing. And of course, their opinion means everything. And they're going to basically force everyone to bow, everyone to throw their fist in the air. And that's kind of how it works in the world, can have no opposition. But when you have a freedom, and God gives that freedom, you know, he gives you a freedom of choice, and you learn experientially sometimes wow, that wasn't a good choice. I should have listened to the Lord. Lord, why didn't you stop me? Have you ever said that? Why didn't you stop me, God? Exactly, because he is not totalitarian. He is not going to dictate. He wants a relationship. And with that comes some choice. So David had a couple of wives, and it raised some problems, and particularly one, from one wife he had this beautiful daughter named Tamar, from another wife he had a son named Amnon. And Amnon thought his half-sister was absolutely a babe, gorgeous, drop dead, I want her. But he couldn't, because half-sister. So he's mulling around, he's all unhappy, he can't have her. You know, and he's longing, and his friend, Jonadab, what a friend. Listen, be careful the kind of friends you hang around with, because some friends will tell you to do really stupid things. And Jonadab told David's son, Amnon, hey, just, you know, pretend you're sick and call her in, and, you know, then you can lie with her.
2: Oh, that's a good idea.
1: So he does it. He sets it up, sends out all the servants, you know, he pretends he's sick. She's making him cakes right there in front of him, and he's getting more lustful than ever. And eventually when she starts to feed him the cakes, he grabs her and he lays with her. And she says, please don't, you know, how could I endure the shame? And he doesn't care. He has his own desires. And he rapes her. And the most telling thing is after that happens, it says this, that the hatred with which he hated her now was more than the love with which he loved her before. Because the anticipation of what you're going to get, the pleasure of some tantalizing, attractive sin, will always be disappointing. If not that event, the next event, or the future. But this is exactly what happened. And that happens with any sensual desire, whether it's, if I could get that house. Oh, you know, look, you go out on somebody's boat and you're like, man, this is the life. I got to get a boat. And you get a boat. And you realize you've just become a slave to that thing. That's why they say the two best days in a person's life, the day they get their boat and the day they sell it. Because all that's the world. This is how pleasures work. But love is different than lust. In fact, what is the opposite of love? I know some of you are going to say hate. It's so easy. It seems obvious. But it's really not. The opposite of love is lust. Love is giving. Love is other-centered. Love is outward. Lust is taking, receiving me, my pleasure. Hatred, of course, is just a subset of me. I don't get my way, so I hate you. But it's because of lust. Lust is the problem. And when you think of love, all the worldly attachments are going to disappoint because they just don't last. And people that make it, they finally get their goal, they always come to the same conclusion. This is it. This is what I sold my soul for. This is it. Thankfully, the Lord got that to me before I had to go down that road. As I was pursuing my degree and I had all these plans of making it big in the business world. It's all about money. It's about this and that in my life. And when the Lord opened my eyes to his dimension and the love that I experienced, his love was so filling and so full. All of a sudden I saw how empty it all was. I thought, that's what I was selling my soul for? Lord, thank you. And he gave me a privilege. You know, I could have just as easily gotten business and made money and provided for my family and continued to disciple and minister to people. But he gave me even a greater opportunity to minister the gospel, which I consider a huge privilege. Well, love is the key. All the other things, the building, the keeping, the praying, all of those are meant to build up this foundation of love that we have. So he goes on to say, in verse 20, building yourselves up on your most holy faith. That's the first thing he says. Building yourselves up, verse 20, on your most holy faith. That is the faith that is also holy. That is, it's unique. See, Christianity, the truth, the doctrine of faith, the doctrine of what the Bible tells us is true, is so unique from any other religion. Because all religions, you know, when people say all religions lead to the same place, yeah, they all do. And thank God I'm not going there. Because all religions are dependent upon some good work you do. Something you do, something about you, some work. It's about work, works-based salvation. And sometimes that even creeps into the church, and that's what Jude's concern is. They've twisted grace. They've twisted it. Build yourselves up on your most holy faith. That is, in order to experience the love of God, you've got to believe in him. But what do you believe about him? What he has revealed. So we come to him as a living stone. He was rejected by men, but he was precious. He's the cornerstone. We are all living stones being built up together in his purpose. I always like that living stone illustration because it's unlike a brick, which is pretty much dead. You put it in place, it remains static, it stays there, the brick wall is solid. But when God builds his building, his church, it's a unique thing.
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4: Well, you know, honestly, you know, the Bible gives us a great promise in Psalm 1. He who delights in the Lord, meditates in his word day and night, will be like a tree planted by streams of water. Trees don't get strong overnight. It's a little by little growth. You know, the same is true spiritually. A little time in the morning. Just stop all the noise. Stop all of the concerns you've got to jump to. Please don't go to social media. Stop right there. Just open your Bible. And Lord, it's you and me. And have that time. You know, I have a habit of putting the Bible on the audio and listening to the passages that I'm through the Bible in a year. And then after I do that, I open the scriptures and then I go through it again and I underline and I highlight. And I got to tell you, just that time to let God speak to me, it really changes everything.
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1: Today's Wisdom for Women is a long description of the foolish danger and emptiness of drinking. If you've fallen into the trap of drugs or alcohol, would you listen carefully? Proverbs 23 verses 29 through 35. Who has woe? Who has sorrow, strife, complaints? Who has needless bruises? Who has bloodshot eyes? Those who linger over wine. Don't gaze at wine when it's red, when it sparkles in the cup, when it goes down smoothly. In the end, it bites like a snake and poisons like a viper. Your eyes will see strange sights and your mind imagine confusing things. You'll be like one sleeping on the high seas, lying on top of the rigging. They hit me, you will say, but I'm not hurt. They beat me, but I don't feel it. When will I wake up so I find another drink? Why? I wonder why so many men and women, even in the church, are falling into this obvious destruction. It brings so much pain. Maybe you're listening today and you're a closet drinker. You're ashamed, but you keep going back. Maybe you drink to drown your pain or fear or loneliness. Has the Lord been trying to speak to you? Bondage is not your destiny. He can set you free. He can do that. He wants to do that. The question now is, do you want Him to do that? This can apply to any bondage, the bondage of drugs, or bitterness, or worry, or spending too much. And so, will you stop right now and call out to Him? Jesus said, when the Son has set you free, you will be free indeed. This is Debbie Bryson praying that the practical wisdom of God's Word will make you wise.

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1: You know, the number one thing that God is doing in the world today is building his church. When he said, I will build my church and the gates of hell will not prevail against it. When it looks like evil's winning out and evil's conquering the day, I always quote that scripture to myself. I will build my church and the gates of hell, Hades, will not prevail against it. Remember that. No matter how dark the world gets, Jesus will build his church. And then he will take his bride, his church, home to heaven.
0: If you're like me, you look at everything happening in the world right now and wonder, Lord, what are you waiting for? Why hasn't he come back with the armies of heaven to reveal his glory and take us home to heaven? Today, Pastor John will tell us that the answer is mercy. Every day that God delays the rapture is an opportunity for repentance. This moment, right now, is the time for everyone to bow their knees before Jesus. So witness boldly. Jesus could come back at any time. Now, let's join Pastor John in the book of John chapter 16. As he begins his message, John 16, 1 through 15.
1: Now the first point of this chapter is verses 1 to 4. And we have a warning of the world's hatred. A warning of the world's hatred. So if you want to take notes, you want to write that down. Follow with me. These things have I spoken. Now, Jesus speaking, Jesus said, these things have I spoken unto you that you should not be offended. But they shall put you out of the synagogue, yea, the time cometh when whosoever kills you will think that he's doing God a service. These things they will do unto you because they have not known the Father nor me. But these things, I have told you, that when the time shall come, that you may remember that I told you them. And these things I said not unto you at the beginning, because I was with you. Now, there is a continuation from the end of chapter 15 right into chapter 16. Now, I know I've said it probably 1,000 times, but the Bible wasn't originally written with chapters and verses. So a lot of times chapter breaks or verse breaks aren't in the ideal spot. And so sometimes you want to back up in the text and kind of get a running start into your passage. So notice he says, these things have I spoken unto you. Now back up with me to chapter 15 and verse 25. He says, but this cometh to pass that the word might be fulfilled.